0: happy. I'm thrilled. And it ended in victory because Argentina always turns the game around in the final minutes.
1: After the men's national football team defeat England 2-1 in the semi-final of the World Cup, Ukraine's defence minister resigns a little Tina.
0: I'm really happy. I'm thrilled. And it ended in victory because Argentina always turns the game around in the final minutes.
1: After the men's national football team defeat England 2-1 in the semi-final of the World Cup, Ukraine's defence minister resigns a little more than 6 months after taking up the role. The first day of

0: bulletin from the BBC World Service.
1: BBC News with Chris Barrow. The top Iranian negotiator in talks with the US has said Iran's national security depends on Tehran maintaining its control of the Strait of Hormuz. Meanwhile, the US military said it had attacked and disabled an unladen oil tanker on Wednesday that it said had been trying to break the naval blockade of Iranian ports. The escalation around Hormuz has triggered a sharp rise in oil prices. Here's Sebastian Usher.
2: One of Iran's most powerful figures has insisted that choosing between negotiation and war would be a strategic error. Mohammed Bagher Karibath said that negotiation did not mean compromise and that Iran's approach must be realistic and long-term. The Iranians haven't said that they have rejected talks, although this is what President Trump has been implying. But with both sides focused on the struggle over the Strait of Hormuz, neither seems ready to advance the diplomatic process as the clock continues to tick down on the nominal 60-day ceasefire.
1: In football, the defending champions Argentina are through to the World Cup final after defeating England 2-1 in Atlanta. Argentina had to come from behind to win the tie after England scored first early in the second half. The BBC's Dan Rowan was at the stadium.
3: Anthony Gordon put England, gave them the lead in the second half, but after that, England really struggled to know how to protect their lead. Jordan Pickford, England goalkeeper, was called upon to pull off some great saves, but in the end, England's resistance caved in and Argentina equalised through Enzo Fernandez. And then 2 minutes into added time, with extra time looming, Lautaro Martinez latched on to a wonderful cross from Argentina's talisman Lionel Messi to head the winner. And England had no response, and frankly, Argentina deserved their victory.
1: The final on Sunday will see Argentina take on Spain in New Jersey. The French National Assembly has voted to establish the right to assisted dying under strict conditions. The move comes after years of debate. Parts of the bill will now be referred to the Constitutional Council for examination before it can become law. James Waterhouse reports from Paris.
4: Today's vote has been described the culmination of a struggle after 14 years of parliamentary battles. Under the direction of the Prime Minister, Sébastien Lecornu, the legislation will now be examined by France's powerful constitutional council, and opponents say they won't give up, with some arguing the law indirectly discriminates against disabled or vulnerable people who might feel pressured to take their lives in order to not be a burden.
1: President Zelensky of Ukraine has sacked his popular defence minister, Mykhailo Fedorov, who'd been in the job just 6 months and was seen as a key figure in the expansion of drone warfare against Russia. The dismissal has been met with stinging domestic criticism. A prominent military volunteer, Maria Belinska, predicted Mr. Fedorov's sacking could cost hundreds of thousands of lives. World news from the BBC. Russia's state nuclear corporation says the chief engineer at the Russian-controlled Zaporizhzhia nuclear power plant in Ukraine has been killed by a Ukrainian drone strike near the facility. The UN's nuclear watchdog, the IAEA, said it had been informed of the death and repeated its call for an end to all attacks on or near nuclear sites and their staff. Todd Blanche, the acting US Attorney General, has faced a grilling from Democrats at the start of his Senate confirmation hearing. The Illinois Senator, Dick Durbin, told President Trump's former lawyer that Americans deserved someone who loved the US Constitution and who would fight corruption rather than satisfy the president's personal grievances. Here's Tom Bateman.
5: Critics of the administration and of Todd Blanche believe that his role as a personal defense lawyer to President Trump has now sort of mutated into this role leading the justice system as President Trump's protector in chief and masterminding the use of the legal system for retribution to prosecute Mr. Trump's political enemies. Now, he completely denied all of that, but there was still a big push on that from Democrats, which is why many of them are going to clearly oppose and reject his confirmation.
1: President Trump has criticized the Democratic governor of New York State after she announced a one-year moratorium on the construction of large data centers. Kathy Hochul said these risked overwhelming the electricity grid and increasing costs for consumers. Mr. Trump has likened data centers to liquid gold and said that income from them would be going to mostly Republican-led states. Researchers working in the forests of the Democratic Republic of Congo say they've confirmed the existence of a new species of monkey. The scientists went in search of the orange-lipped primate using a blurry photograph taken in 2008. Using genetic tests, they've established that the monkey is distinct from all

0: all other species. That's the latest BBC News.
1: You're listening to The Newsroom from the BBC World Service with me, Pete Ross. We begin the programme with the latest from the Strait of Hormuz, as the US and Iran continue to wrestle for control amid escalating strikes from both sides. The US military has announced that, for a further night, it's conducted more strikes against Iran's coastal defence system. And in his latest comments, President Trump has again insisted that Iran wants to reach a settlement.
2: The Islamic Republic of Iran is not happy right now. It should have been done 47 years ago. Should have been done at least during the 47-year period. And it wasn't. Other presidents didn't do what was right. They should have done it a long time ago. It would have been much easier. They want to settle so badly. They don't like what we're doing. And they do want to settle. We'll find out whether or not we settle with them or we just finish it off.
1: For its part, Iran's top negotiator has said his country's national security depends on maintaining control of the Strait of Hormuz. I got more from our Middle East analyst, Sebastian Usher.
3: What's become even clearer these last 5 days of escalating attacks is how far Iran is prepared to go to keep that control of the Strait of Hormuz. There's this other channel that's been opened up near Oman, and it's essentially fired rockets, missiles to deter ships from going through that rather than the area next to Iran, the one that it has authorised, it approves. And that, of course, has triggered these much stronger attacks by the US. What we heard from Iran's chief negotiator, Mohammed Baghaghalabath, he made it very clear that that is a matter of national security in terms of an existential war, as he described it, with the US. Those arrangements, that control, must be maintained. So that's where we stand. We already knew this, but every day is making that clearer. What we don't know, obviously, is where this will lead.
1: And what about pressures from within Iran? They're making these proclamations as escalations day after day, but is there any pressure from anywhere for de-escalation?
3: I think what we got a sense of, again, from what this top negotiator, Mohammed Baghaghalabath, was saying, he essentially said that it would be a strategic error to separate negotiation from war, that essentially they go hand in hand. And I think that's how they see it. But he has been seen, I think, more as one of those who is advocating for more negotiation. We know, obviously, there are hardliners, the Revolutionary Guards, who've taken an even stronger role within the regime. We know perhaps the supreme leader now, the son of Ali Khamenei, he's threatened revenge, how personal that is, how far they're prepared, beyond what Galabath described as the realistic and long-term goals and strategy of Iran. Is there also that element that they want revenge, that they want to take this as far as they can? And then you have to look at, you know, the situation hasn't changed that much for Iran. It's eased. This short period of ceasefire has eased some of the economic pressure briefly on Iran because the blockade was lifted. That US blockade is now back in place. So that pressure is building. And again, with the Strait of Hormuz now essentially being all but closed again, we've seen a dribble of ships now going through, oil prices rising. So that economic pressure is building on the US and President Trump. And both of those, what we've seen so far, may be nothing compared to what in a month or so we'll see in terms of the pressure on both countries. That might be the moment when something will give. At the moment, they both seem capable of continuing what one of my colleagues described as sparring, essentially, rather than going back to all-out war. At the moment, clearly, neither side wants to admit that that's essentially what seems to be happening. But this is a very long way from any type of ceasefire. The deal, memorandum of understanding, now seems completely finished. So where do we go next?
1: Our Middle East analyst Sebastian Usher there. And as peace talks between the US and Iran have stalled, negotiations between Lebanese and Israeli officials have ended without agreement on when Israeli forces will withdraw from southern Lebanon. Our Middle East correspondent Hugo Mashega reports from Beirut.
4: The talks in Rome were focused on the implementation of the framework agreement that was reached by Lebanon and Israel last month, and in particular the implementation of the so-called pilot zones. These are villages where there will be the disarmament of Hezbollah, the pullout of Israeli troops, and the deployment of the Lebanese military. But there has been no timeline, no dates announced for that to happen. And this has been the source of some frustration, some discontent here in Lebanon, with Lebanese officials saying that Israel has been delaying the implementation of those pilot zones. And this is seen as a crucial crucial first step for the possible withdrawal of Israeli troops from that strip of land that is now under occupation in southern Lebanon. Now, Israeli officials describe this area under occupation as a security buffer zone needed to protect communities in northern Israel from Hezbollah's rockets and drones. And they say that those Israeli troops are going to stay there indefinitely. Now, there has been a significant reduction of violence here in Lebanon in recent weeks, although we're still seeing those sporadic Israeli airstrikes. And the Israeli military has also continued to destroy houses and infrastructure in those areas under occupation, and tens of thousands of residents remain displaced. And the feeling here in Lebanon is that there will be no significant change of the situation on the ground before the elections in Israel, which are due to be held at the end of October.
1: Hugo Bishiga in Beirut. Argentina, the defending World Cup champions, have made it to the final once again after defeating England 2-1. Football fans in Buenos Aires, many wearing Messi shirts, erupted into cheers as a last-minute goal cemented the win. Streets in the Argentine capital, which were practically empty while the semi-final was being played, quickly filled with thousands of supporters keen to celebrate their team's victory once the match had come to an end.
5: I'm really happy. I'm thrilled. It was an extraordinary, blessed team, and it ended in victory because Argentina always turns the game around in the final minutes. Let's go.
6: This team represents the passion of all Argentines, along with the unity our country stands for. There's a lot of love, a lot of happiness, and a lot of celebration today.
1: The match itself was a tense and ill-tempered affair, with pushing and shoving after the final whistle between some players from both sides. And in a controversial moment, a number of Argentina players celebrated their win on the pitch with a banner in support of their country's claims to the British Falkland Islands. Our sports correspondent John Bennett told me it was a game of two halves.
7: An incredible comeback by Argentina yet again. Remember, this is a team that was 2-0 down earlier in the tournament in the knockout stages against Egypt and managed to win 3-2. This time, 1-0 down, managed to win 2-1. Enzo Fernandez with the equaliser with 5 minutes to go, and then in injury time, Lautaro Martinez with the header. Across from Lionel Messi, by the way, who is having an incredible tournament at the age of 39. But this Argentina side, they have the quality, but they also have the will to win. They have amazing character and they have the know-how when it comes to these fine margins. They're back in the World Cup final and they thoroughly deserve it because it was an incredible response to going 1-0 down. After they conceded that goal from Anthony Gordon, he gave England the lead. It was all Argentina, complete domination and a deserved win in the end.
1: A deserved win for Argentina and celebrations for them. But for England, obviously, on the other side of that, some disappointment. What about the manager, Thomas Tuchel? Is he going to be getting some criticism following this game? He was brought in specifically to kind of take England that extra mile, wasn't he? And he's failed to do that.
7: You've hit the nail on the head there, Pete. That's exactly why he will be getting so much criticism, because Gareth Southgate was the previous manager and on paper did a fantastic job. But he was criticised because they took the lead in games but went too defensive. That was the case in the 2018 World Cup semi-final. That was the case in the Euros final in 2021. 1-0 up in both games and they ended up losing because they were too negative. Thomas Tuchel went so negative, ultra-defensive with England 1-0 up in this game, and arguably went too defensive too early. And yes, the criticism has already started from experts, from pundits and the media as to Thomas Tuchel's approach, because he was brought in to not be negative, to get the better of these fine margins, but yet again, England have fallen short.
1: England have fallen short, but Argentina making it to the final. They'll be joined by Spain, who booked their place in the final on Sunday yesterday. What a game that's going to be.
7: Yeah, a clash of styles as well, because on the one hand, you've got Spain, who, as a collective unit, have been the best team by far at this World Cup. It was an astonishing performance against a brilliant France side in the first semi-final. They completely smothered France, hardly gave them an opportunity. And now you've got Argentina, who are a brilliant team for different reasons. They have that amazing individual in Lionel Messi, and they also have that will to win, that character. So a fascinating final. I think I would make Spain favourites because of the way they performed in their semi-final. But how can you ever write off Argentina when they keep coming up with these incredible comebacks?
1: John Bennett. Being the defence minister of a country at war is a difficult job, but Ukraine's Mykhailo Fedorov seemed to be doing well, leading the military's technology push and winning over the public with a startup-inspired management style that flew in the face of the establishment. But after only 6 months in the role, and with Ukraine on the front foot against Russia, Mr. Fedorov is stepping down. BBC Monitoring's Vitaly Shevchenko told me why he'd been pushed out.
8: Very few people outside the corridors of power in Kyiv know exactly what happened. On the face of it, it's a very puzzling decision, because just 2 days ago, Volodymyr Zelensky, the president, he said that the Ukrainian army's position currently is the best ever. And this is, to a huge extent, thanks to Mykhailo Fedorov, a youthful, digital-minded reformer at just 35. He was the youngest minister, and he's done so much to bring Ukraine to the very edge of digital public services. And he was trying to do the same in the army. One of the things he's achieved, he's greatly increased the role of drones, and as everyone, including the Russians, will know, this is working rather well for the Ukrainians. There's been various leaks and reports and rumours, including that he's being so reform-minded, he's upset too many apple carts by fighting corruption. Other people say that he's been in conflict with Alexander Sirsky, the commander-in-chief of the Ukrainian army. That other people say that he's been spending too much money. But the fact is, I've seen so many expressions of support for him in Ukraine and outside of Ukraine, saying, well, this is a huge mistake. It's a shot in the foot.
1: You've talked about the positive impact that he has had on the Ukrainian war effort. What's likely to happen now he's leaving the post?
8: Well, in his farewell message on social media, he's saying that he is planning to continue working as part of what he calls the mission to win, and he says to be continued. On the one hand, 6 months, especially for the defence minister, is such a short time. On the other hand, President Zelensky would be keen to show that he is doing something to continue reforms, continue taking Ukraine into the future. But how long, how deep is Volodymyr Zelensky's substitution bench is a big question. He can't keep replacing key figures endlessly.
1: And very briefly, how's this news actually gone down in Ukraine?
8: Consternation, shock. Nobody is quite certain why this is happening, because people like Mykhailo Fedorov, they are popular. They've been seen as doing really, really well.
1: Vitaly Shevchenko. You're listening to The Newsroom from the BBC World Service. To Washington now and Capitol Hill, where President Trump's choice to lead the Department of Justice, Acting Attorney General Todd Blanche, has been grilled at the start of his Senate confirmation hearing. Democrats, as well as some Republicans, sought to establish just how independent he would be, bearing in mind that he used to be the president's lawyer. Dick Durbin, who's a Democratic senator from Illinois, told Mr. Blanche that Americans deserved someone who would fight corruption rather than satisfy the president's personal grievances. He's also been criticised over his handling of the release of investigative files on the late sex offender Jeffrey Epstein. In one particularly testing moment, Mr. Blanche was asked, would he describe the president as a friend?
9: I'm his lawyer, was his lawyer, and now I'm the deputy attorney general. So I met him as his criminal defense attorney. I'm not sure there's very many people who have ever had a criminal defense attorney who calls that person their friend. I now have a...
10: Well, let me put it this way. Are you enemies?
9: No, we're not enemies at all. No.
1: President Trump began his second term by pardoning those who'd been convicted of storming the Capitol building on January the 6th, 2021. Mr. Blanche was asked whether he thought that was the right thing to do.
9: The Constitution gives the president the full power to pardon anybody for any reason he wants. And so I don't question President Trump's authority or his decision to do so.
1: We got more from our Washington correspondent, Tom Bateman.
11: One of the big issues that Democrats were pushing Todd Blanche on was the Epstein files, his role in the release of those, and also the fact that he had interviewed Ghislaine Maxwell, the accomplice of Jeffrey Epstein, who was jailed over her role. And after that interview with Todd Blanche, had been moved to a lower security facility. Now, Democrats were really unhappy about that. He said there was no wrongdoing whatsoever. But on the release of the files, he admitted some mistakes, particularly over the fact that the names of some survivors and victims had not been redacted in some files. He apologised for that. The other really big issue here is the critics of the administration and of Todd Blanche believe that his role as a former defense lawyer, a personal defense lawyer to President Trump, has now sort of mutated into this role leading the justice system as President Trump's protector in chief and masterminding the use of the legal system for retribution to prosecute Mr. Trump's political enemies. Now, he completely denied all of that, but there was still a big push on that from Democrats, which is why many of them are going to clearly oppose and reject his confirmation. But the problem for Mr. Blanche is this is going to be a razor-thin vote, it looks like, over his confirmation. So he has to get every Republican on board. There are at least two here, Tom Tillis and John Cornyn, who are sceptics, who won't necessarily vote for him and were pushing him hard over the issue of President Trump's so-called anti-weaponization fund and his role in that legal settlement. Now, again, he said this was all by the book, although he tried to distance himself from the fund. It seems like one of those Republicans was convinced by his answers, but still, this is going to be clearly a very, very tight vote. Another day of hearings to go, other witnesses to hear from, including survivors of Jeffrey Epstein. So still a lot of work for Todd Blanche clearly to do to try and get this confirmation through the Senate.
1: Tom Bateman in Washington. The Port of Rotterdam in Europe's is Europe's largest freight hub, built on land reclaimed from the North Sea and long powered by fossil fuels. The port hosts some of Europe's biggest oil, chemicals and container terminals, but it now presents itself as an example for green ports, with a climate plan that promises to slash its energy emissions by 90% by 2030. But the sprawling industrial hub faces a new climate lawsuit that questions whether a port of this scale can ever truly turn green. Here's our Netherlands correspondent, Anna Holligan.
12: The Port of Rotterdam has a problem.
13: Our current emissions are 29 million tons of CO2.
12: The equivalent of
13: 60,000 flights, return flights from Amsterdam to Los Angeles.
12: Yeah. We're driving through the vast industrial site with Mark van Dijk, head of external relations, the Port of Rotterdam Authority.
13: It's not very good. Sometimes we are just waiting till there is one magic solution that suddenly solves all the climate emissions. Well, I can promise you that won't be there.
12: Standing on the edge of a grassy verge, the horizon's dominated by cranes, bulk carriers and container stacks, the visible parts of a vast energy and chemicals hub.
14: Just step down a little bit, because
12: sheltering from the wind. Director of the environmental group Advocates for the Future, Michael van Vissen.
15: We are not asking to shut down the port immediately. This is a really big industry. We are still, as a society, very dependent on it. But
12: he's launched a lawsuit to compel the port to reach its own climate targets faster.
15: What the port is doing right now, they are building up enough things while not having a plan to build off the existing fossil industry, that what we know in 2050 should not be here anymore.
12: Among other things, the port is developing a hydrogen hub, investing in on and offshore power. And there's also an effort to mitigate CO2 emissions with carbon capture and storage.
16: So do you think those innovations that they're working on will have any real impact?
15: To be honest, no.
16: Wow.
17: We've just boarded a gleaming white yacht.
16: Have to get my sea legs back on.
18: Hi, you're on the boat of the Port of Rotterdam.
12: Oscar van Veen is the port's director of innovation.
18: We try to work together with the polluters and slowly phase them out, or as fast as possible, of course.
16: It's such a challenge when the core business is so fossil fuel intensive.
18: We say we rather have it grey here than black elsewhere. So find innovative ways to phase it out and phase the new energy carriers in.
16: What do you think will make the biggest difference?
18: As Europe, we have to create a level of playing field. We want our port to be greener.
16: Do you see innovations being capable of getting to the point where the people who are working in the fossil fuel industry now will have been redeployed into something that's cleaner
18: and
16: greener?
18: Absolutely. There still be factories, only it won't be coals anymore, but it will be hydrogen. Also with the digital transition, with every new technology, people were afraid of their jobs, but that it resulted in more jobs, only different. For instance, also AI, it can help us do our job better.
12: But many of the biggest emitters in this port aren't sir to headquarters in the US or China. If the rules in Rotterdam become too tight, they can simply move. And a contrast in legislation sharpens Rotterdam's concern and the activists' resolve.
15: If we can get a court to say, you really need to do something against climate change, that can set a precedent not only for the Netherlands, but for the world as a whole.
12: The port insists they are heading in the same direction. The disagreement is over how fast and how radically to change.
1: Anna Holligan. Researchers working in the forests of the Democratic Republic of Congo say they've discovered a new species of monkey that has orange-coloured lips. It was first photographed back in 2008, but in a paper in the journal PLOS ONE, scientists have confirmed that it's a genetically distinct species. Here's our science correspondent, Victoria Gill.
19: This search started with one blurry photograph of an unusual-looking monkey taken nearly 20 years ago. That led scientists to set out with cameras, microphones and genetic tests that have now confirmed that this primate with black fur and pinkish-orange lips is a distinct species. It belongs to the wider group of colobus monkeys, plant-eating primates that don't have thumbs and that live high in the tree canopy. Its bright facial colouring could be a visual signal, perhaps to help attract a mate. The monkeys also have a unique call to announce their presence in dense forest. The team chose the Latin name Colobus congoensis in recognition of the natural diversity in DRC. They hope that now the animals are officially a new species, they can be formally protected.
1: Our science correspondent Victoria Gill there, and there's more on that story and all the other stories we've covered today on our BBC website. This has been The Newsroom. Thanks for listening.
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0: I'm Lisa Chang. I was lucky enough to have a cherry red Toyota Prius, which I loved that car, and then now a series of minivans, which probably just shows the progression of my life. The name of my current car is Sleipnir. I believe that's Odin's steed in Norse mythology, and that seemed like the right name for a car that does carry my mythology-loving family. 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
2: BBC News with Chris Barrow. The top Iranian negotiator in talks with the US has said Iran's national security depends on Tehran maintaining its control of the Strait of Hormuz. Mohammed Bagher Khalibaf said that negotiation, along with war, was part of Iran's strategy of resistance. President Zelensky of Ukraine has sacked his popular defense minister, Mikhailo Fedorov, who'd been in the job just 6 months and was seen as a key figure in the expansion of drone warfare against Russia. The dismissal has been met with stinging domestic criticism. The UN's nuclear agency says it's been informed that the chief engineer at the Russian-occupied Zaporizhia nuclear power plant in Ukraine has been killed by a Ukrainian drone strike. The IAEA repeated its call for an end to attacks near nuclear sites. The defending champions Argentina have progressed to the final of the Men's Football World Cup after defeating England 2-1. Historic tensions between the two nations were highlighted when celebrating Argentine players displayed a banner on the pitch declaring the Malvinas, referring to the British Falkland Islands, were Argentinian. The French National Assembly has voted to establish the right to assisted dying under strict conditions. The law would allow euthanasia to those with a serious and incurable life-threatening illness in an advanced or terminal stage. A new international survey suggests global perceptions of China are now more favourable than those of the United States. Most respondents said they had greater confidence in Xi Jinping as a leader than in Donald Trump. The Pew Research Center questioned tens of thousands of people in 36 countries. Researchers working in eastern Congo say they've confirmed the existence of a new species of monkey. The scientists went in search of the orange-lipped primate using a blurry photograph taken in 2008. That's the latest BBC News.
22: Hello and welcome to Health Check from the BBC. I'm Claudia Hammond and I'm here for the next half an hour with the latest from the world of global health. With some health organisations in Niger closing after a ban on same-sex acts, we'll be asking what that might mean for HIV rates in the country. Meanwhile, in the US, a specialist crisis phone line for lesbian, gay, bisexual and trans people experiencing suicidal thoughts is set to reopen after its closure last year under the Trump administration. And new research finds lesbian women and trans men are less likely to take up offers of cancer screening. To help me today, I have BBC Brazil reporter Camila Motta. How are you?
23: I'm good. How are you doing?
22: I'm good, thank you. Now, with all of this happening, there is lots to talk to you about. And in a moment, we thought we'd take a look at what is changing for better or worse in health services for LGBT people. But what else do you have for us later on?
23: A small study that investigated if smelling chocolate can help you out on your leg day at the gym.
22: Looking forward to that one. And if you've sustained a concussion, could a small amount of screen time help in your recovery? But we are starting with the changing patterns of healthcare around the world for people who are lesbian, gay, bisexual or trans. Uganda, Mali and Burkina Faso have all introduced laws in the past few years banning sex acts between people of the same sex. In Niger, people can be imprisoned for up to 10 years. Now, the ban there came in February and now local media in the country are reporting that at least 40 people have been arrested and LGBT-focused health organisations have been forced to close. So, Camila, what kinds of services were these health organizations that have closed offering?
23: So some of these organizations have been around for the past two decades, sometimes partnering with local health centers to make condoms available, to provide free testing, counseling, also medication to protect against HIV, such as PrEP, and medication for those who have HIV.
22: And what impact are these laws having on gay men living in Niger?
23: You know, Claudia, there's people saying that it feels like a witch hunt, and this goes for the LGBTQ plus community as a whole, you know, men, women, trans people, etc. People live in fear that they might be arrested and be in prison for up to 10 years, as you mentioned, while also being punished with a fine that can go as high as $170,000. This means people try to keep a low profile. And for men specifically, it also means not seeking the health services they used to rely on to get tested or to get medication. And that's why there's a fear that HIV rates might spike in the coming years.
22: Well, Uganda brought in similar laws back in 2023, and to gauge what impact this might have on HIV rates, at the time we spoke to Dr. Chloe Orkin, who's Professor of Infection and Inequities at Queen Mary University of London. So if people fear going to be tested and people fear getting their medication, which means then that the HIV is not kept under control, and it means they may then be able to spread it to other people, what do you think that will do for HIV rates? What do you expect to see?
3: Already in Africa, what we know is that around 50% of people living with HIV come from what we call sort of key communities. And those are men who have sex with men, people who inject drugs, trans people and sex workers. So a large proportion of that may be people that identify as gay men. And each person who doesn't take treatment will have a detectable viral load and is able to pass it on to sexual partners.
22: So that could have consequences across society.
3: Absolutely. And then, of course, it's important to recognise that each person who is not diagnosed with HIV, who lives with HIV without knowing it, is then diagnosed at some stage. And late diagnosis is what we saw in the 80s. So very, very sick people with terrible infections, they die in some cases. And if they survive, they can survive with many, many consequences.
22: So that was Uganda's experience. But Camilla, if men in Niger who have sex with men fear coming forward to be tested or treated, I was wondering what might then happen to the reporting of HIV cases. Would they then get underreported and the data might be unreliable?
3: Definitely. Yeah. And that would be sort of a perfect storm, wouldn't it? An invisible surge in HIV cases, so to speak. And, you know, not just Niger, there's Uganda, as you mentioned, Mali, Burkina Faso, and a number of other African countries that have introduced or strengthened laws criminalizing same-sex relations in recent years. Globally, half of the 66 countries that criminalize consensual same-sex acts are in Africa.
22: And we talked about men, but could this affect women's health too?
3: Yeah, women who have sex with men, who also have sex with men, could get HIV from them, for example. And I think it's worth mentioning that women and girls in Africa are already disproportionately affected by the HIV epidemic. You know, teenage girls and young women between 15 and 24 years old are three times more likely to be newly infected with HIV than men and boys the same age.
22: So in Niger, gay men might well be afraid to come forward for services now that same-sex acts are illegal. But even in countries where homosexuality is not criminalised, there can be disparities in health depending on people's sexuality. There is new research from the US just published in the journal Cancer on how many people go for cancer screening tests. Camilla, you've been looking at this study. What did they do?
3: So this was based on the answers that over 663,000 adults have given on an annual telephone health survey done in the US, in this case from 2018 to 2022. And the study crossed these two parameters, people's sexual orientation and if they have gone for colorectal, cervical and breast cancer screenings.
22: And so one of the big findings in this study was that lesbian women and trans men are less likely to take up offers of screening. Why might that be?
3: Yeah, so the authors point to a number of potential factors. Part of this could be due to lower access to health insurance and factors like employment status, income, which is consistent with what the American Cancer Society says, that, you know, lesbian and bisexual women are more likely to have trouble paying for medical insurance and medical bills than non-LGBTQ plus adults. But besides that, many also avoid going to the doctor due to fear of discrimination. And in the case of trans men, the situation is even worse, you know, as most cancer screening guidelines in the US are sex specific, and they may be denied gender affirming care if the sex assigned at birth differs from the sex for which a service is listed, which might explain, and I thought this was really interesting, why there's a huge disparity when it comes to breast and cervical cancer screening, but not colorectal, which is not related to one specific gender, right?
22: Yeah, that was interesting, that actually, particularly with the gay men, they were actually 10% more likely to go for colorectal screening than heterosexual men, which was intriguing.
23: Yeah, that's right. And the study mentions, you know, possible hypothesis. One of the possible hypotheses is their higher engagement with preventive sexual health services. Gay men tend to seek more HIV testing and medication to protect against HIV. So by going more to health clinics, they're more likely to discuss colorectal cancer screening with their health providers.
22: So what could be done to make it easier for gay and bisexual women and for trans men to take up screening offers?
23: Well, discrimination could be tackled by improving health professionals' training, also using more inclusive language in healthcare facilities, or even alternative screening approaches such as self-collected HPV testing. And in the specific case of trans men, the authors also recommended insurers to revise coverage policies to apply screening recommendations based on anatomy rather than administrative gender records.
22: So sometimes it does seem that services may not feel welcoming to everyone. Now, there's a third story I want to ask you about, all about LGBT healthcare, and it involves a special phone line in the US, which has existed since 2022. And anyone who's in crisis or having suicidal thoughts can call to get help at any time of day or night. But there used to be this press 3 option when you phoned up. What was the idea of that?
23: So this was a specific service provided to LGBTQ plus youth.
22: And why is it important to have a crisis hotline with a specific service for LGBT youth in particular?
23: In the US, the first big survey providing nationally representative data about transgender study, the Youth Risk Behavior Service, pointed out that in 2023, 26% of transgender and gender questioning students attempted suicide, compared to 5% of cisgender male and 11% of cisgender female students. And 72% experienced persistent feelings of sadness and hopelessness.
22: But despite that, this Press 3 option was shut down last year. Why was that and what has happened now?
23: It was shut down due to the lack of funding, according to the Trump administration. That was on July last year. There was a big backlash followed by a bipartisan push to restore the service. So Congress managed to allocate $33 million in spending in the 2026 budget to reactivate it. So now the 988, which is the number that people call, the 988 LGBTQ plus service option is bound to come back. But apparently it won't be run by the organization that was operating it before, which is called the Trevor Project. You know, since the 988 crisis line was launched back in 2022, Option 3 had received 1.6 million contacts, and the Trevor Project had handled half of those.
22: I guess on the whole, this is a good news story because a service which seemed to have been very used by people is coming back and may hopefully prevent more suicides.
23: Yeah, exactly. The fact that the bill had bipartisan support in Congress, despite the current political polarization in the U.S., might be seen as something positive. You know, despite disagreeing on almost everything when it comes to transgender rights, left and right seem to agree that the transgender community has a higher risk of suicide and something has to be done about it.
22: Well, thank you for all of that, Camilla, and do stay with us. Now, when someone has sustained a concussion, the advice about what to do in the next few days varies, and sometimes people are told to avoid using their screens. But now new research with teenagers between the ages of 11 and 17 suggests that some screen time during the week following a concussion might even aid recovery. So what would just the right amount of screen time look like? I spoke to Professor Ginger Yang, who led the study, and she is from the Center for Injury Research and Policy at the Nationwide Children's Hospital, Ohio, in the United States. And she told me what doctors tend to advise when someone has sustained a concussion.
4: The physician usually will say, avoid the screen. But that trend has been changed.
22: So the advice seems to be changing over time, but what you wanted to know was what difference screen time makes to recovery and exactly how much screen time seems to be beneficial on whether there's a sense that some might be not enough or some might be too much. And you actually measured the precise time that people spent on their screens. How did you go about doing this study?
4: So we basically have kids wear the camera in front of their head recording every 30 seconds. So we basically recording what the kids can see, and in that way, not only the total time, but we also know what type of a screen device they are using, because the watching TV or do the cell phone compare to the computer game homework can be totally different.
22: So using the camera, you can tell whether they are looking at their phones or their laptops and what kind of thing they're doing, whether they are playing games or they're on social media or what they're doing. Now, what was really interesting was that you found that a moderate amount of screen time actually seemed to be associated with a faster recovery from concussions. How much was helpful, and were you surprised by that?
4: When we look at the data, we find that if you use too little or if you use too much screen time, that leading to delayed recovery, and that can be different reasons result slow recovery. Our conclusion show moderate use may help. That moderate level based on our data is 120 to 240 minutes. So it is very important, whatever the amount of screen time can be individualized to each patient, not the same for everyone.
22: So your optimum average was about 2 hours and 21 minutes of screen time in a day, but that doesn't mean that will be the right amount for everybody. So if it makes people feel ill and they start feeling worse again, then they should do less. Why might some screen time be beneficial?
4: Because right now the kids basically use screen time to connect with the friends. So if they don't use the screen, totally restricted to no use, their life can be totally changed because they can be isolated, not connect with their peers. So that can be affected if they are not used at all. And that is also not practical because they just on the phone, social media all the time.
22: Can we be sure that the screen time is what is helping? Because this is not like a trial where you prescribe screen time to one group of people and not to the other group of people. You were just seeing what people did naturally. So maybe the people who were recovering faster felt better, and so they used their screens more and went back onto their phones, and that explains why they seem to recover faster.
4: You are correct. We are not sure which is the chicken and the egg. Is screen time lead to the recovery or recovery leading to the screen time? So our study is purely observational. We did not prescribe anything. It is just association, not causal. So the future study do need to do the randomized trial to confirm the relationship.
22: And you were looking at teenagers. Would you expect to see the same results in people who were, I don't know, younger than that age group or in adults?
4: I don't think it will be the same if they are adults or if they are younger age, because overall screen time use of a younger age probably will be lower compared to the 11 to 17 age group that we are studied. And also the injury itself can be very different, because when you're under 10, the mechanism of injury, severity injury can be totally different. Of course, compared to adults will be also different story, because in our group, the participant's brain is still in development, but for the adult population, their brain already fully developed. So the recommendation for the screen time and the result can be very different.
22: Would you expect a study like this to change the advice that people are given when they've had concussion? Will teenagers be told now that, you know, some screen time is okay, but not too much and not too little?
4: I think this evidence can help with the physician make the recommendation. Of course, we are not to replace the clinical judgment, but at least it can help a physician to consider when they make the recommendation. And physician also need to be not just one size fit, need to individualize based on if those children have a previous concussion, how they are recovery patterns. And the parents also need to be seeking the advice from the physician need to be at the individual level.
22: Professor Ginger Yang on her study published in the British Journal of Sports Medicine. Now, cities around the world are looking to protect people's health by cleaning up their air. And not long ago on Health Check, we discussed a pilot plan in Hanoi in Vietnam to ban diesel and petrol motorbikes from the centre of the city. In Thailand, the government is proposing a new clean air bill to tackle air polluted with particles with a diameter of less than 2.5 micrometres, known as PM 2.5 pollutants. And meanwhile, cyclists are looking to change the culture of the roads themselves, as Sen Nguyen reports.
5: If you've been to Bangkok, you know it's a city of cars and some motorbikes. Four-wheel vehicles stretch as far as I can see, with motorbikes zigzagging around them, leaving throngs of cars stuck in any given day in the capital of Thailand. What you would rarely see, though, is cyclists. Of course, cars, motorbikes, and even tuk-tuks here travel at very, very high speed, and they're typically unforgiving of seemingly powerless cyclists. But that doesn't stop a group of Thai cyclists from gathering every Saturday to show that Bangkok can be a city for them, but not without radical changes.
6: Yes, my name is Pei. I work at Cafe Velodrome. And one of the mission of Cafe Velodrome, instead of just selling cafe and all the basic things, we hope that we could create new cyclists to Bangkok.
5: For over 10 years now, Teramet Resavibom, who goes by Pei, has been running these bike tours around downtown Bangkok for free. He's trying to get people to explore the city more and, you know, cut down on emissions.
7: Hey, let's go.
5: Now, it all started 14 years ago when Pei was all about cars. One day, his sister-in-law, Nun, challenged him about his obsessions with cars.
6: My sister-in-law, she's very enthusiastic cyclist. I drive everywhere and I keep complaining. Why the traffic so bad? The traffic so bad, you know, keep honking. And then was the very first one who challenged me. Oh, you keep complaining. Are you gonna do something about it?
5: The two of them wanted to open a bicycle cafe together.
6: That time my mind is still closed. I think it's not possible. But Nan took me on a bike ride. She said, okay. Okay, it's good that you asked me. She said, it's gonna be just 4 or 5 kilometers, very easy one, you know? And I think you know the rest. She took me 10 kilometers and I was like sweating all.
5: It's very hot.
6: Yeah. I would say that the 10 kilometers ride actually changed my perspective of the bike completely. If you're cycling, you have less medical bills yourself. More people cycling to have better air quality. You get to exercise, you see new things, you meet new people.
5: Most of the people who join Pei's ride are Thais between their 20s and 50s. They usually cover about 10 to 20 kilometers, starting in Bangkok's old town and heading through busy streets and narrow back alleys. I can tell you from experience that it's not easy. According to the latest 2024 data, Bangkok has 59 bike lanes, which covers around 312 kilometers. But honestly, that's only up about 5% since 2016. Hardly a huge jump. Because the lanes are so scattered, cyclists have to get creative with shortcuts and back alleys just to dodge the traffic. Pei say that getting more people to cycle is more important than ever, especially with Thailand looking to pass a Clean Air Act which targets emissions from fuel combustion engines for all types of vehicles. It is a big deal. They are looking at huge fines, up to 50 million baht, for anyone or any company caught polluting.
8: I believe that to tackle this issue, we cannot talk about only transportation. We need to talk about housing.
5: That's Sanon Wang Sanbun, the deputy governor of Bangkok.
8: Because right now, everyone come from the suburb to work, and it's very difficult for everyone to cycling, you know, far away from their home. So I think what we need to do in short term is to improve the first and last mile of the journey. So that is what we think that, okay, if you want to reduce PM 2.5, if you want to promote walking, biking, or whatever, we'll tackle in the first or last mile.
9: Thailand is facing quite a bit an issue with air pollution, isn't it? I mean, I don't need to even tell you, millions of people are being affected by PM2.5. And the public health ministry data also shows that at least 40 lung cancer cases are found a day in Thailand alone. What is the Bangkok Metropolitan Administration is doing about it?
8: I think we need to find a route where the PM2.5 come from. First, it's about pollution outside Bangkok. Second is about the PM2.5 inside Bangkok, which is from the maybe a factory. The last month is like the secondary sources like cars. So each source need different solution. The last one is the most difficult one. For example, you need to shift the people using cars to change to the more greener transportation, which is maybe including the train, including the public transportation, including the EV, for example. So this kind of thing is take time.
9: Are you for or against clean air bill?
8: Yeah, definitely for.
5: Even when cycling can help reduce emissions, some people point out that it's not all easy in Bangkok. You got to deal with the heat, which is getting worse because of climate change, not to mention Bangkok's nasty rainy season and the fact that the infrastructure just isn't safe enough yet for bikers.
22: Sen Nguyen reporting from Bangkok, and BBC Brazil reporter Camilla Motta is still with me. Now, you have a study for us all about chocolate and how just the smell of it could help us to train harder in the gym without it feeling more difficult. Now, this almost sounds too good to be true. What did they do in this study?
3: It does, doesn't it? And it could be, because this was a small study done in Malaysia with 23 healthy men in their early 20s who didn't smoke and regularly engaged in resistance training. So they divided them in three groups and presented them with three liquids for them to smell. So 90% dark chocolate, milk chocolate, and water, which was given to the control group. After sniffing the liquids, their appetite and their leg extension performance were assessed.
22: And what happened?
3: So those who sniffed the dark chocolate added 18 more repetitions to their leg extension sets. They were also less hungry, reported reduced desire and intention to eat, and greater fullness before exercise. Those who sniffed the milk chocolate added about 9 repetitions to their leg extensions compared to the water control group, but didn't report reduction in hunger or increase in fullness. What they reported was higher odor pleasantness.
22: It's really interesting, isn't it? Because they didn't actually get to eat the chocolate. And for a start, you'd think that the aroma of chocolate might make you feel hungrier. And yet they felt full and were able to do more exercise without feeling they were making more effort.
3: Yeah, apparently this is all about the cues these odors spark in our brains based on what we learned about the food we're smelling, which I thought it was really interesting. In the case of dark chocolate, for example, the memory we have of it is of rich, bitter, and, you know, a highly satiating food, which, according to the authors, trick our brains into an anticipatory state of fullness. Sweeter milk chocolate scent, on the other hand, is more connected with reward, which, you know, would explain why smelling it sparks this sense of pleasantness.
22: And as you say, it was a very, very small study, and the authors do say it's just exploratory, but it's really interesting. You're tempted to give this a go and perhaps start smelling chocolate before you exercise?
3: Oh, definitely. I work out very early in the morning, so I'll take what I can get.
22: And possibly perhaps eat it as a reward after the exercise.
3: Exactly.
22: As well, if that's allowed. Well, thank you so much, Camilla Motta, for joining us from São Paulo for Health Chat today. And thanks to the producers, Jonathan Blackwell and Georgia Christie, and our studio engineer today, Kath McGee. Do contact us with your health questions at healthcheck@bbc.co.uk. I'm Claudia Hammond. Bye for now.
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1: Welcome to the newsroom from the BBC World Service. I'm Pete Ross. As the US and Iran continue to wrestle over control of the Strait of Hormuz, Donald Trump says Tehran is ready to make a deal.
13: They want to settle so badly. They don't like what we're doing. And they do want to settle. We'll find out whether or not we settle with them or we just finish it off.
1: Joy in Argentina.
14: I'm really happy. I'm thrilled. And it ended in victory because Argentina always turns the game around in the final minutes.
1: After the men's national football team defeat England 2-1 in the semi-final of the World Cup, Ukraine's defence minister is fired a little more than 6 months after taking up the role. A crucial vote in France.
17: Majorité 253 pour 305 contre 199.
1: As lawmakers approve a landmark assisted dying bill. And a new survey suggests that global perceptions of China are becoming more positive as the US are in decline. All coming up after this bulletin from the World Service.
2: BBC News with Chris Berrow. The top Iranian negotiator in talks with the US has said Iran's national security depends on Tehran maintaining its
1: decline. All coming up after this bulletin from the World Service.
2: BBC News with Chris Berrow. The top Iranian negotiator in talks with the US has said Iran's national security depends on Tehran maintaining its control of the Strait of Hormuz. Meanwhile, the US

0: war. And today, in the midst of these threats, there are hints of some ladders to climb down. President Trump has used a phrase he's used in the past when he's signaling he's going to go back to talks. He said, Iran wants to settle so badly. In other words, it's Iran who's going to blink, not me. But from the lead negotiator, Mohammad Bagher Ghalibaf, we heard today a sign that the door was open for diplomacy. He said that negotiations at this stage were not capitulation. I think that was as much a message to hardliners within their system.
1: President Zelensky of Ukraine has sacked his popular defense minister, Mikhailo Fedorov, who'd been in the job just 6 months and was seen as a key figure in the expansion of drone warfare against Russia. The dismissal has been met with stinging domestic criticism. Charles Haviland reports.
2: Within Ukraine, there's been some incredulity that President Zelensky has parted company with his defense minister, just as Kiev is taking drone attacks deep inside Russia. The tech-savvy Mikhailo Fedorov, aged just 35, had markedly scaled up drone production. A prominent military volunteer, Maria Belinska, predicted Mr. Fedorov's sacking could cost hundreds of thousands of lives. Analysts say the dismissed minister had made enemies by exposing billions in defense overspending, that he was at odds with top generals, or was even seen as a potential rival to the president.
1: Russia's state nuclear corporation says the chief engineer at the Russian-controlled Zaporizhzhia nuclear power plant in Ukraine has been killed by a Ukrainian drone strike near the facility. The UN's nuclear watchdog, the IAEA, said it had been informed of the death and repeated its call for an end to all attacks on or near nuclear sites and their staff. The defending champions Argentina have progressed to football's World Cup final after defeating England 2-1 in an ill-tempered semi-final clash. England scored first, but Argentina fought back with two late goals to keep their title defence alive. Will Grant reports.
3: Reaching the final for the second consecutive tournament has become a national obsession, given this World Cup is most likely Lionel Messi's last. Despite Argentina's coach, Lionel Scaloni, playing down the bitter history between the two nations, references to the war over the Falkland Islands in 1982 did appear. A group of fans in the stadium in Atlanta waved a banner which read, Las Malvinas son Argentinas, meaning the Falklands are Argentine. The banner was then thrown down to the players on the pitch, who held it up as they revelled in their win.
1: World news from the BBC. The French National Assembly has voted to establish the right to assisted dying under strict conditions. The move comes after years of debate. The law would allow assisted dying for French adults with a serious and incurable life-threatening illness in an advanced or terminal stage. President Trump has criticised the Democratic governor of New York State after she announced a one-year moratorium on the construction of large data centres. Kathy Hochul said these risked overwhelming the electricity grid and increasing costs for consumers. Mr. Trump has likened data centres to liquid gold and said that income from them would be going to mostly Republican-led states. The US Defence Secretary Pete Hegseth has announced that testosterone deficiency screening will be offered to soldiers who are 30 and older. In a video posted on social media, Mr. Hegseth said the programme was aimed at ensuring the military had what he called the right testosterone levels to operate at their absolute best. Researchers working in the forests of the Democratic Republic of Congo say they've confirmed the existence of a new species of monkey. The scientists went in search of the orange-lipped primate using a picture taken in 2008. Victoria Gill has the details.
4: This search started with one blurry photograph of an unusual-looking monkey taken nearly 20 years ago. That led scientists to set out with cameras, microphones and genetic tests that have now confirmed that this primate with black fur and pinkish-orange lips is a distinct species. Its bright facial colouring could be a visual signal, perhaps to help attract a mate. The monkeys also have a unique call to announce their presence in dense forest. The team chose the Latin name Colobus congoensis in recognition of the natural diversity in DRC. They hope that now the animals are officially a new species, they can be formally protected.
1: And that's the latest world news from the BBC.
5: You're listening to The Newsroom from the BBC World Service with me, Pete Ross. We begin the programme with the latest from the Strait of Hormuz as the US and Iran continue to wrestle for control amid escalating strikes from both sides. The US military has announced that for a further night it has conducted more strikes against Iran's coastal defence system. And in his latest comments, President Trump has again insisted that Iran wants to reach a settlement.
6: The Islamic Republic of Iran is now

0: Not happy right now. It should have been done 47 years ago. Should have been done at least during the 47-year period. And it wasn't. Other presidents didn't do what was right. They should have done it a long time ago. It would have been much easier. They want to settle so badly. They don't like what we're doing. And they do want to settle. We'll find out whether or not we settle with them or we just finish it off.
1: For its part, Iran's top negotiator has said his country's national security depends on maintaining control of the Strait of Hormuz. I got more from our Middle East analyst, Sebastian Usher.
2: What's become even clearer these last 5 days of escalating attacks is how far Iran is prepared to go to keep that control of the Strait of Hormuz. There's this other channel that's been opened up near Oman, and it's essentially fired rockets, missiles to deter ships from going through that rather than the area next to Iran, the one that it has authorised, it approves. And that, of course, has triggered these much stronger attacks by the US. What we heard from Iran's chief negotiator, Mohammed Baghir Gharibabad, he made it very clear that that is a matter of national security in terms of an existential war, as he described it, with the US. Those arrangements, that control, must be maintained. So that's where we stand. We already knew this, but every day is making that clearer. What we don't know, obviously, is where this will lead.
1: And what about pressures from within Iran? They're making these proclamations as escalations day after day, but is there any pressure from anywhere for de-escalation?
2: I think what we got a sense of, again, from what this top negotiator, Mohammed Baghir Gharibabad, was saying, he essentially said that it would be a strategic error to separate negotiation from war, that essentially they go hand in hand. And I think that's how they see it. But he has been seen, I think, more as one of those who is advocating for more negotiation. We know, obviously, there are hardliners, the Revolutionary Guards, who've taken an even stronger role within the regime. We know perhaps the supreme leader, now the son of Ali Khamenei, he's threatened revenge, how personal that is, how far they're prepared beyond what Gharibabad described as the realistic and long-term goals and strategy of Iran. Is there also that element that they want revenge, that they want to take this as far as they can? And then you have to look at, you know, the situation hasn't changed that much for Iran. It's eased. This short period of ceasefire has eased some of the economic pressure briefly on Iran because the blockade was lifted. That US blockade is now back in place, so that pressure is building. And again, with the Strait of Hormuz now essentially being all but closed again, we've seen a dribble of ships now going through, oil prices rising, so that economic pressure is building on the US and President Trump. And both of those, what we've seen so far, may be nothing compared to what in a month or so we'll see in terms of the pressure on both countries. That might be the moment when something will give. At the moment, they both seem capable of continuing what one of my colleagues described as sparring, essentially, rather than going back to all-out war. At the moment, clearly, neither side wants to admit that that's essentially what seems to be happening. But this is a very long way from any type of ceasefire. The deal, memorandum of understanding, now seems completely finished. So where do we go next?
1: Sebastian Usher. The defending World Cup champions, Argentina, are in the final again after defeating England 2-1. Football fans in Buenos Aires, many wearing Messi shirts, erupted into cheers as a last-minute goal cemented the win. Streets in the Argentine capital, which were practically empty while the semi-final was being played, quickly filled with thousands of supporters keen to celebrate their team's victory once the match had come to an end.
3: I'm really happy. I'm thrilled. It was an extraordinary, blessed team, and it ended in victory because Argentina always turns the game around in the final minutes. Let's go.
4: This team represents the passion of all Argentines, along with the unity our country stands for. There's a lot of love, a lot of happiness, and a lot of celebration today.
1: The match itself was a tense and ill-tempered affair, with pushing and shoving after the final whistle between some players from both sides. And in a controversial moment, a number of Argentina players celebrated their win on the pitch with a banner in support of their country's claims to the British Falkland Islands. Our sports correspondent John Bennett told me it was a game of two halves.
5: An incredible comeback by Argentina yet again. Remember, this is a team that was 2-0 down earlier in the tournament in the knockout stages against Egypt and managed to win 3-2. This time 1-0 down, managed to win 2-1. Enzo Fernandez with the equaliser with 5 minutes to go, and then in injury time, Lautaro Martinez with the header. Across from Lionel Messi, by the way, who is having an incredible tournament at the age of 39. But this Argentina side, they have the quality, but they also have the will to win. They have amazing character and they have the know-how when it comes to these fine margins. They're back in the World Cup final and they thoroughly deserve it, because it was an incredible response to going 1-0 down. After they conceded that goal from Anthony Gordon, he gave England the lead. It was all Argentina, complete domination, and a deserved win in the end.
1: A deserved win for Argentina and celebrations for them. But for England, obviously, on the other side of that, some disappointment. What about the manager, Thomas Tuchel? Is he going to be getting some criticism following this game? He was brought in specifically to kind of take England that extra mile, wasn't he? And he's failed to do that.
5: You've hit the nail on the head there, Pete. That's exactly why he will be getting so much criticism, because Gareth Southgate was the previous manager and on paper did a fantastic job. But he was criticised because they took the lead in games but went too defensive. That was the case in the 2018 World Cup semi-final. That was the case in the Euros final in 2021. 1-0 up in both games and they ended up losing because they were too negative. Thomas Tuchel went so negative, ultra-defensive with England 1-0 up in this game, and arguably went too defensive too early. And yes, the criticism has already started from experts, from pundits and the media as to Thomas Tuchel's approach, because he was brought in to not be negative, to get the better of these fine margins, but yet again, England have fallen short.
1: England have fallen short, but Argentina making it to the final. They'll be joined by Spain, who booked their place in the final on Sunday yesterday. What a game that's going to be.
5: Yeah, a clash of styles as well, because on the one hand, you've got Spain, who as a collective unit have been the best team by far at this World Cup. It was an astonishing performance against a brilliant France side in the first semi-final. They completely smothered France, hardly gave them an opportunity. And now you've got Argentina, who are a brilliant team for different reasons. They have that amazing individual in Lionel Messi, and they also have that will to win, that character. So a fascinating final. I think I would make Spain favourites because of the way they performed in their semi-final. But how can you ever write off Argentina when they keep coming up with these incredible comebacks?
1: John Bennett. Being the defence minister of a country at war is a difficult job, but Ukraine's Mykhailo Fedorov seemed to be doing well, leading his military's technology push and winning over the public with a startup-inspired inspired management style that flew in the face of the establishment. But after only 6 months in the role, and with Ukraine on the front foot against Russia, Mr. Fedorov is stepping down. Has BBC Monitoring's Vitaly Shevchenko told me why he'd been pushed out.
6: Very few people outside the corridors of power in Kyiv know exactly what happened. On the face of it, it's a very puzzling decision, because just 2 days ago, Volodymyr Zelensky, the president, he said that the Ukrainian army's position currently is the best ever. And this is, to a huge extent, thanks to Mykhailo Fedorov, a youthful, digital-minded reformer at just 35. He was the youngest minister, and he's done so much to bring Ukraine to the very edge of digital public services. And he was trying to do the same in the army. One of the things he's achieved, he's greatly increased the role of drones, and as everyone, including the Russians, will know, this is working rather well for the Ukrainians. There's been various leaks and reports and rumours, including that he's being so reform-minded, he's upset too many apple carts by fighting corruption. Other people say that he's been in conflict with Alexander Sirsky, the commander-in-chief of the Ukrainian army. That other people say that he's been spending too much money. But the fact is, I've seen so many expressions of support for him in Ukraine and outside of Ukraine are saying, well, this is a huge mistake. It's a shot in the foot. And the person who is supposedly going to replace him, the current interior minister, Ihor Klimenko, he's got a completely different standing and his image is slightly stodgier.
1: You've talked about the positive impact that he has had, Fedorov, on the Ukrainian war effort. What's likely to happen now he's leaving the post?
6: Well, in his farewell message on social media, he's saying that he is planning to continue working as part of what he calls the mission to win. And he says, to be continued. On the one hand, 6 months, especially for the defence minister, is such a short time. On the other hand, President Zelensky would be keen to show that he is doing something to continue reforms, continue taking Ukraine into the future. But how long, how deep is Volodymyr Zelensky's substitution bench is a big question. He can't keep replacing key figures endlessly.
1: And very briefly, how's this news actually gone down in Ukraine?
6: Consternation, shock. Nobody is quite certain why this is happening, because people like Mikhail Fedorov, they are popular. They've been seen as doing really, really well.
1: Vitaly Shevchenko. You're listening to The Newsroom from the BBC World Service. To Washington now and Capitol Hill, where President Trump's choice to lead the Department of Justice, Acting Attorney General Todd Blanche, was grilled at the start of a Senate hearing confirmation. Democrats, as well as some Republicans, sought to establish just how independent he would be, bearing in mind that he used to be the president's lawyer. Dick Durbin told Mr. Blanche that Americans deserved someone who would fight corruption rather than satisfy the president's personal grievances. So, Mr. Blanche was asked by the Democratic Senator Dick Durbin, would he describe the president as a friend?
7: I'm his lawyer, was his lawyer, and now I'm the deputy attorney general. So I met him as his criminal defense attorney. I'm not sure there's very many people who have ever had a criminal defense attorney who calls that person their friend. I now have a...
8: Well, let me put it this way. Are you enemies?
7: No, we're not enemies at all. No.
1: President Trump began his second term by pardoning those who'd been convicted of storming the Capitol building on January 6, 2021. Mr. Blanche was asked whether he thought that was the right thing to do.
7: The Constitution gives the president the full power to pardon anybody for any reason he wants. And so I don't question President Trump's authority or his decision to do so.
1: We got more from our Washington correspondent, Tom Bateman.
9: One of the big issues that Democrats were pushing Todd Blanche on was the Epstein files, his role in the release of those, and also the fact that he had interviewed Ghislaine Maxwell, the accomplice of Jeffrey Epstein, who was jailed over her role. And after that interview with Todd Blanche, he'd been moved to a lower security facility. Now, Democrats were really unhappy about that. He said there was no wrongdoing whatsoever. But on the release of the files, he admitted some mistakes, particularly over the fact that the names of some survivors and victims had not been redacted in some files. He apologised for that. The other really big issue here is the critics of the administration and of Todd Blanche believe that his role as a former defense lawyer, a personal defense lawyer to President Trump, has now sort of mutated into this role leading the justice system as President Trump's protector in chief and masterminding the use of the legal system for retribution to prosecute Mr. Trump's political enemies. Now, he completely denied all of that, but there was still a big push on that from Democrats, which is why many of them are going to clearly oppose and reject his confirmation. But the problem for Mr. Blanche is this is going to be a razor-thin vote, it looks like, over his confirmation. So he has to get every Republican on board. There are at least two here, Tom Tillis and John Cornyn, who are skeptics, who won't necessarily vote for him and were pushing him hard over the issue of President Trump's so-called anti-weaponization fund and his role in that legal settlement. Now, again, he said this was all by the book, although he tried to distance himself from the fund. It seems like one of those Republicans was convinced by his answers. But still, this is going to be clearly a very, very tight vote. Another day of hearings to go, other witnesses to hear from, including survivors of Jeffrey Epstein. So still a lot of work for Todd Blanche clearly to do to try and get this confirmation through the Senate.
1: Tom Bateman in Washington. France has voted to legalise assisted dying for some adults with serious or fatal illnesses. The lower house of the country's parliament passed a bill on Wednesday that had been championed by President Macron since he was elected for his second term in office. However, opponents claim assisted dying is open to abuse, and the bill will have to be examined by the powerful Constitutional Council. Our Paris correspondent James Waterhouse sent this report.
10: Majorité 253 pour 305 contre 199. L'Assemblée nationale a adopté.
11: Today's vote has been described the culmination of a struggle after 14 years of parliamentary battles. The law will give an adult the right to an assisted death under strict conditions. They would have to have an incurable condition and be suffering from physical pain. The individual must consider that pain unbearable, and it must be unresponsive to treatment. They must also be able to express themselves in a free and informed way. A doctor will be responsible for their eligibility, and the person can pull out at any point. If those conditions are met, the patient would take a lethal substance themselves or have help if they're physically unable to do so. Under the direction of the Prime Minister, Sébastien Lecornu, the legislation will now be examined by France's powerful Constitutional Council, and opponents say they won't give up, with some arguing the law indirectly discriminates against disabled or vulnerable people who might feel pressured to take their lives in order to not be a burden.
1: James Waterhouse in Paris. The port of Rotterdam is Europe's largest freight hub, built on land reclaimed from the North Sea and long powered by fossil fuels. The port hosts some of Europe's biggest oil, chemicals and container terminals, but it now presents itself as an example for green ports, with a climate plan that promises to slash its energy emissions by 90% by 2030. But the sprawling industrial hub faces a new climate lawsuit that questions whether a port of this scale can ever truly turn green. Here's our Netherlands correspondent, Anna Holligan.
12: The port of Rotterdam has a problem.
13: Our current emissions are 29 million tons of CO2.
12: Equivalent of?
13: 60,000 flights, return flights from Amsterdam to Los Angeles.
12: Yeah. We're driving through the vast industrial site with Mark van Dijk, head of external relations, the Port of Rotterdam Authority.
13: It's not very good. Sometimes we are just waiting till there is one magic solution that suddenly solves all the climate emissions. Well, I can promise you that won't be there.
12: Standing on the edge of a grassy verge, the horizon's dominated by cranes, bulk carriers and container stacks, the visible parts of a vast energy and chemicals hub. Just step down a little bit, because sheltering from the wind. Director of the environmental group Advocates for the Future, Michael van Vissen.
14: We are not asking to shut down the port immediately. This is a really big industry. We are still, as a society, very dependent on it. But
12: he's launched a lawsuit to compel the port to reach its own climate targets faster.
14: What the port is doing right now, they are building up innovative things while not having a plan to build off the existing fossil industry that, what we know, in 2050, should not be here anymore.
12: Among other things, the port is developing a hydrogen hub, investing in on and offshore power. And there's also an effort to mitigate CO2 emissions with carbon capture and storage.
15: So do you think those innovations that they're working on will have any real impact?
14: To be honest, no.
12: Wow. We've just boarded a gleaming white yacht.
16: Have to get my sea legs back on.
17: Hi, you're on the boat of the port of Rotterdam.
12: Oscar van Veen is the port's director of innovation.
17: We try to work together with the polluters and slowly phase them out, or as fast as possible, of course.
16: It's such a challenge when the core business is so fossil fuel intensive.
17: We say we rather have it grey here than black elsewhere. So find innovative ways to phase it out and phase the new energy carriers in.
16: What do you think will make the biggest difference?
17: As Europe, we have to create a level of playing field. We want our port to be greener.
16: Do you see innovations being capable of getting to the point where the people who are working in the fossil fuel industry now will have been redeployed into something that's cleaner
17: and
16: greener?
17: Absolutely, absolutely. There still be factories, only it won't be coals anymore, but it will be hydrogen. Also with the digital transition, with every new technology, people were afraid of their jobs, but that it resulted in more jobs, only different. For instance, also AI, it can help us do our job better.
12: But many of the biggest emitters in this port aren't sir to headquarters in the US or China. If the rules in Rotterdam become too tight, they can simply move. And a contrast in legislation sharpens Rotterdam's concern and the activists resolve.
14: If we can get a court to say, you really need to do something against climate change, that can set a precedent not only for the Netherlands, but for the world as a whole.
12: The port insists they are heading in the same direction. The disagreement is over how fast and how radically to change.
1: Anna Holligan reporting from the port of Rotterdam there. A new international survey suggests that global perceptions of China are becoming more positive, while those of the US are deteriorating. It also says that more people have greater confidence in China's leader, Xi Jinping, than the American President Donald Trump. Stephen McDonnell reports from Beijing.
18: The Pew Research Center surveyed more than 45,000 people in 36 countries. According to its report, global perceptions of the United States have continued to decline during Donald Trump's second term in office. At the same time, China has now surpassed America in terms of favourable views in most of these countries, with more people saying they have confidence in Xi Jinping to do the right thing than President Trump. In most of these countries, this has been a recent reversal, the report said. While the US still scores better for freedom, the gap on this front has shrunk considerably. And in every country, the US was seen as more likely to interfere in the domestic affairs of other nations than China was.
1: Stephen McDonnell. You've been listening to The Newsroom from the BBC World Service with me, Pete Ross. A reminder of the main news. Iran says it's in an existential struggle with the US and its security is dependent on controlling the Strait of Hormuz. The Americans say they've attacked an oil tanker, that they've been trying to break the blockade of Iranian ports. Thanks for listening.
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23: 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Love Kathy and Morticia. Who signed off on this?
1: BBC News with Pete Ross. The top Iranian negotiator in talks with the US has said Iran's national security depends on Tehran maintaining its control of the Strait of Hormuz. Mohammad Bagar Kalibaf said that negotiation, along with war, was part of Iran's strategy of resistance. President Zelensky of Ukraine has sacked his popular defence minister, Mikhailo Fedorov, who'd been in the job just 6 months and was seen as a key figure in the expansion of drone warfare against Russia. The dismissal has been met with stinging domestic criticism. The UN's nuclear agency says it's been informed that the chief engineer at the Russian-occupied Zaporizhzhia nuclear plant in Ukraine has been killed by a Ukrainian drone strike. The IAEA repeated its call for an end to attacks near nuclear sites. The defending champions Argentina have progressed to the final of the Men's World Football Cup after defeating England 2-1. Historic tensions between the two nations were highlighted when celebrating Argentine players displayed a banner on the pitch declaring the Malvinas, referring to the British Falkland Islands, were Argentinian. A new report warns that climate change driven by greenhouse gas emissions has made extreme rainfall in West Africa five times more likely than in the late 19th century. The study by the body World Weather Attribution follows intense downpours last month, which hit several West African coastal countries, triggering deadly floods. The French National Assembly has voted to establish the right to assisted dying under strict conditions. The law would allow euthanasia to those with a serious and incurable life-threatening illness in an advanced or terminal stage. Researchers working in eastern Congo say they've confirmed the existence of a new species of monkey. The scientists went in search of the orange-lipped primate using a blurry photograph taken in 2008. BBC News.
0: First thing they always tell me is, Miguel, are you sure this Sean is not an undercover DEA agent? And I say, no, he's a real journalist. He's legit.
2: This is Miguel Angel Vega. He knows people I'll never meet on my own.
0: The only reason they agreed to talk to me, and in this case to you, is because they know me. I know the person very well that hook us up with these people.
2: Dangerous people. And Miguel Angel is taking a risk vouching for me.
0: They tell me like, well, Miguel, if this man is not what he claims to be, I'm gonna cut you in little pieces, you understand that? So it's like,
2: yeah,
0: it's a little scary hearing that kind of threats. But you know, this is what I do. Today, I'm gonna meet with the cartel member and I think he knows our subject.
2: The subject we're investigating is Brother Wang, a Chinese national whose real name is Zhang Zhidong.
3: A Chinese man operating a massive drug trafficking and money laundering network is arrested in Cuba and could soon be extradited to the U.S.
4: Zhang Zhidong, who's better known as his street name Brother Wang, he's accused of working with Mexican cartels to transport fentanyl and other...
2: News of Zhang Zhidong's arrest in November 2025 made headlines around the world. The United States government announced it caught one of the most wanted men. I'm Shuang Yuan. I'm a journalist with the BBC's Global China Unit. I'm trying to understand how a student from China's most prestigious university ended up as, according to law enforcement, one of the most significant drug traffickers in the world. This is the Chinese Fentanyl King for the documentary on the BBC World Service.
24: All right.
0: Hey, Sean, what's
24: up? Hi, Miguel. Very, very nice to meet you, finally.
0: Welcome to the heat, in every sense.
2: Welcome to the heat in every sense. Miguel Angel's way of welcoming me to his hometown, Culiacán, known as the cradle of the cartels.
0: No, Culiacán is pretty violent these days. You know, the two different factions, as you know, Chapos and Mayos, are like clashing almost anywhere, everywhere. This is pretty crazy.
24: But it looks, I mean, on our flight, it was very full. Every seat was taken. I was actually quite surprised by how many people are still coming.
0: Well, that's the thing, you know, during the day, Culiacán, it's like a normal, any other city. But after dark, that's when everything changes. Vampires are outside, ready to get you. And in this case, vampires are hitmen. Mm-hmm. You know, they're patrolling the city. And the funny thing, you don't see them.
5: Yeah.
0: I mean, can be this taxi driver, can be anyone. They disguise so well. That's the kind of control the cartel has. You see, you're going to see a lot of police, soldiers, convoys patrolling the city. And still, cartel members, they always find a way to do the hit. And they are like invisible. And they are only visible when they pull the trigger. Mm-hmm.
2: Miguel Angel drives us to a safe house in a rundown part of the city. We knock on the heavy metal gate and enter a compound, high walls on all sides. We're introduced to Luis, obviously not his real name. An actor is speaking his words, translated verbatim. Luis leads us into a small room covered in white tiles and offers a seat next to some large plastic containers. There's a strong smell of chemicals, and I suspect this room is used for cooking fentanyl. One hot afternoon in 2019, Luis says he was at a ranch on the edge of the city, running errands for his boss, when he was told to stop what he was doing and guard the perimeter.
6: Then this man showed up. He came to talk to the bosses. I saw him from a distance because I was on duty, standing outside on security. It was a Chinese guy who came here to offer his products.
2: The product he's offering? Precursor chemicals needed to produce fentanyl, a synthetic opioid that has killed hundreds of thousands of Americans over the past decade.
6: That was when they came and said, we're going to bring in this drug and we're going to do this. Then he pulled out some money and they start hanging it out. Da, da, da. Courtesy of the new boss, number one.
2: Number one is Zhang Zhidong, also known by his alias, Brother Wong. Luis says the cash tips were the sign of what was to come.
6: They opened the window to a new drug. That's when it started generating jobs for us. People gave him affectionate nicknames. He was called Number One, the King of Fentanyl. That is when the fentanyl songs started playing.
2: Luis is talking about narcocorridos, ballads about the cartels sung by local folk musicians.
5: How do you think he managed to become Number One, become the King of Fentanyl?
6: Well, mainly because of his brain, his intelligence more than anything, and because of the opportunities he had back where he came from.
2: I want to ask more, but we've been talking for about 40 minutes, and I notice Miguel Angel is starting to get twitchy.
0: I think we gotta go. Yes, yeah. It's just a shout. We shouldn't be here.
5: Yeah.
0: Well enough.
5: Okay, yeah, of course.
2: We say hasty goodbyes, and Miguel Angel explains that a place like that could be attacked anytime. As we're leaving, he points out a house a few doors down, which is pierced with hundreds of bullet holes from a previous hit. He's keen for us to hear some narcocorridos for ourselves and finds a group of musicians. They're drinking beers on the corner of a crossroads, waiting for someone to drive up and pay them to perform a song. Four guys set up their instruments as the sun goes down.

0: a classic. It's a corrido that most people in Culiacán knows. The title is La Mafia Muere, which means the mafia dies. And it tells the story of Culiacán that's struggling. You see, like, tragedies and people are afraid. And I think it's a portrait of what's happening right now.
1: I want to speak to someone higher up in the cartel to see if we can shed any light on how Zhang Zhidong managed to become Brother One and gain the trust of the drug traffickers. Early the next morning, we meet a guy I'll call Enrique. He's in his early 30s and works as a coordinator for the cartel. We talk in our car as he's worried about being overheard. We've translated what he said word for word.
2: First of all, just broadly speaking, can you tell me what you do and what your role is?
3: I cook fentanyl on ice. And I am also responsible for transporting the liquids from China to Mexico and from Mexico City to Sinaloa. From what I understand, through the contact we have in China, they send the products through an airline.
2: Just on the Chinese front, I'm wondering if you've heard of the name Zhang Zhidong or Brother One.
3: Brother One, yes, I heard it. He was very important. He was number one on the connection.
2: I just want to know more about his arrest and whether his arrest has disrupted the supply chain at all.
3: In fact, that's why we're struggling a lot. That's why they are fighting so hard over the liquids right now, because they have to start from scratch and build a new route.
2: He is a Chinese man who just moved to Mexico. He's not Mexican. How do you think he built the trust between him and you guys?
3: They loved teasing him because there was one thing he was really into. He used to say he was fascinated by the woman of Sinaloa, by a Mexican woman.
2: Do you know if he's ever been involved romantically with any Mexican women when he was here?
3: 100%. There was a woman. I'm telling you, I'm giving you the key here. That's how he got involved. I don't know much about the relationship, but I do know that he was with, I think she was a niece. I'm telling you the truth about something very confidential.
1: He looks quite uncomfortable at this point, as though he's said too much. I decide to move on, but there's something I still want to ask him.
2: You play a quite important role in fentanyl production. Does it trouble you to know tens of thousands of people are dying from it every year?
3: Yes, of course. In fact, a relative of mine recently moved to the US and died from an overdose. And that's when my conscience was shaken. They said that could have been a son or a brother. It's complicated. It shakes your conscience, but work is work. And we don't know another way to make a living.
1: So how did Zhang Zhidong end up in Mexico?
4: Hey, 你好.
5: 你好,您现在在上海是吧,现在?对,我现在在上海。
1: This is Alex, but that's not his real name. He's asked me to change it because he's worried about being associated with Zhang Zhidong. And he makes it very clear that he didn't know anything about Zhang's alleged involvement in drugs until he read it in the news. We've changed Alex's voice using AI. They met once at Peking University and again when Alex got a job in Mexico at the same mining company Zhang was working for.
5: Do you remember what your first impression of him was?
4: He likes to give orders, but not in a bad way, like ordering around. He's a persuasive kind of leader. And he's capable of negotiating with people. He's very resourceful, I have to admit that. And he speaks very well Spanish. Because he's from Beijing, he speaks with a Pekingese accent, you know, Beijing Colin or Huan Yin.
5: Can you just describe to me what was like the first year or so after you started working together?
4: So what's normal, like he's like my boss. We were doing business, you know, in the usual way that you do business in any country, maybe a little different because it's Mexico. And in Mexico, when you do business, you deal with the government, you deal with the property owner, but also sometimes you have to negotiate with people in the underworld, if you know what I mean.
1: Then Alex tells me something pretty wild.
4: His Facebook profile picture was him standing in front of a car, the front part of which is totally destroyed. And it was a Porsche SUV. And, you know, he had this badass expression on his face, like he's not afraid or he's even, I don't know, he thought that was something cool, I guess.
5: Did they tell you more about exactly what happened behind the photo?
4: Oh, you told me that he collided with another car when he was driving with the boss, doing one of the mountainous roads. You know, it's a very mountainous country. He had a very, you can say, not good driving habit. He drives with his feet. He is driving a Porsche, a German car, and the car coming from the other side was a Japanese car. So instead of braking, he accelerated. In his logic, I don't quite understand. He thought that the chance of survival would be greater for him, given that his car is more sturdy.
5: It's absolutely insane logic.
4: Well, yeah, he was driving with a safety belt on, so nothing happened to him. But his boss, our boss, got hurt.
5: Can you tell a bit more about his opinion towards Mexico, how he liked living in that country?
4: He told me that he liked the wilderness of Mexico. And by that, I mean, Mexico is kind of like the Wild Wild West for him. And he enjoys a place where the jungle law rules. So basically, when he go to a new place, he would investigate who's the top dog. Sometimes a government official is in charge. Sometimes a cartel's leader is in charge. So he would go to that person or go to both sides. I think that's kind of his modus operandi.
5: Was there any point where you sort of began to worry that he might have gone a bit too far?
4: No. During the first 10 months, I didn't detect any sign of him going Breaking Bad. But he called me. He said he had a surprise for me. So he drove me like 30, 40 kilometers on National Highway, and it was 3 in the morning, so there was nobody, no car passing by, and was pitch black. So he produced a couple of pistols. He said we do some shooting practice for fun. I said, okay. And first we shot at the bottles that he set up. And then he started to shoot at the road signs, highway road signs. I was like, why would you do that? He was like, why wouldn't you? You could say that from the moment I had this kind of hunch, you can say omen or harbinger of what he might do in the future.
1: Alex tells me that they made trips to the United States to buy cranes or excavators, and John started to build his business networks there and even put on roots.
5: Do you remember what his personal life was like? Did he have a girlfriend?
4: He had girlfriends, but I only knew one of them.
5: Was she Mexican or?
4: Yeah, she's a Mexican girl. They had homes in Arizona, Tucson, Arizona, and Hermosillo, Sonora. And yeah, they were not married, but they did have a daughter.
1: I don't know if the girlfriend Alex describes is the same person Enrique told me about, the niece of a cartel member. In 2013, the mining company collapsed, and Alex and John parted ways.
4: I went back to China for personal issues.
5: Did you guys keep in touch after you went back to China?
4: At first, yes, occasionally. Sometimes he was asking me if I had any kind of plan returning to Mexico to do business or just to reunite with him. He would say that he had some kind of opportunity opening, great opportunity opening for me.
5: And did you ever probe into what those great opportunities might be?
4: Well, he didn't reveal to me, but I sort of guessed because he was sending messages, you know, to the WeChat groups saying that he could offer a better exchange rate between renminbi and the US dollars via Alipay or WeChat. I heard from a mutual friend that he was recruiting like random people on the street to do small deposit in bank accounts. Like, can you deposit like $200 into an account, open an account, and I will give you like $20 or $40, something like that. So I guess small scale money laundering purpose.
1: Alex says he heard about possible money laundering years before the authorities brought criminal charges.
2: So I am pulling out the indictment right now. If you scroll down a few pages, right in the middle, there are a few paragraphs that really jump off the page. It describes the meeting in Hermosillo, Sonora. It's in the northern part of Mexico. And there's John Chudon and a buyer negotiating a shipment. The thing is that, according to the indictment, what neither John Chudon nor his associates knew was that the buyer was working with an American investigator, sort of an undercover agent. And in his conversations with the undercover investigator in this indictment, John talked about cocaine and fentanyl the way someone talks about a commodity order. For example, what I'm seeing here is cocaine is being referred as coffee, fentanyl is being referred as food. And the quantities are in the thousands of kilograms. And then just looking at these pages, what really strikes me is the amount of time that John was able to operate invisibly. 8 years. That's how long, at minimum, John's operation was running before anyone from the DEA sat across him in the room. 8 years of coffee and food, of shell companies and port officials and chemicals shipped from China through the Pacific ports in Mexico. So by the time this undercover agent sat down with him, he already had built a vast network of contracts, infrastructure, and frankly, a super efficient supply chain. Yeah, he was everywhere by then.
6: The first time I heard of him was when news broke, not before. These figures like Brother Wong are especially good at being invisible, right? And that's part of why they're so important, because if they were visible, then they wouldn't be as useful to criminal organizations.
1: This is Victoria Dittmar, a researcher with Insight Crime, a think tank based in Mexico City, who spends her days investigating organized crime.
5: So in your research into the precursor supply chain, where does someone like Brother Wong, based on all the information we've known so far, actually sit?
6: People like him are key to the supply chain. Like, the supply chain doesn't work if you don't have people like Brother Wong and other brokers. When we look at the supply chain, we like to imagine it kind of like an hourglass, right? Where at the top, you have chemical producers, cargo companies that move chemicals. In the middle, so the part that is the tightest, that's where the brokers are, right? They're the bottleneck of the supply chain because they are the ones who connect buyers and suppliers in various different parts of the world. And they understand how to move around the world of chemical companies in China, which as an outsider is difficult to navigate. So that access and that knowledge is key for someone who wants to sustain a drug producing operation and guarantee a consistent flow of precursor chemicals.
5: Mm-hmm. Department of Justice called Brother Wong one of the most important and significant drug traffickers in the world. Just based on your research on supply chain itself, do you agree with that assessment?
6: I think he was unique in the sense that, yes, he was a broker that connected Mexican trafficking organizations with Chinese suppliers of precursor chemicals, but he also had a huge presence in the U.S., right? He was able to connect Mexican producers and traffickers with buyers in the U.S. and then even get involved in money laundering operations, right? So I think for me, that was what was striking about his case, because it's quite unique.
5: How much is known about him, also his personal life in Mexico?
6: There's not really a lot of information about him in any capacity. I think the little that we know comes from what authorities have published, right?
1: Those records reveal one of the most remarkable chapters in John's journey, how he nearly pulled off an audacious escape.
5: I'm in Mexico City now, and Miguel has offered to drive me from the center to this neighborhood called Lomas de Badierna. It's about a 30-minute drive. It's very green, and it's very, very hilly. And you can see the skyline of Mexico City. I can see on both sides of me very beautiful two-story houses. On both sides, you have trees, dotted.
2: and flowers everywhere, and some houses have barbed wires on top of the gates. This is the exact neighborhood where Zhang Zhidong was put under house arrest. But before this, he was actually put under a maximum security prison. And for some mysterious reason, a judge had granted him to be transferred from that prison to this neighborhood for house arrest. I'm just wondering, Miguel, if this is something that's common, have you heard of things like this before?
0: Well, absolutely. There is a history of people that are in these maximum security prisons, and then they are placed in house arrest. And the next thing is they escape. I don't know what happened in this particular case, but to me, it doesn't really make any sense, is the fact that being in a high security prison with such a high profile and still being sent to house arrest doesn't really make any sense whatsoever.
2: And that's exactly what Mexican President Claudia Sheinbaum said, right? She said the judge, without any justification whatsoever, granted him house arrest, and this decision should not have been made. And that decision of transferring him from the prison to house arrest had dire consequences. So at some point last year in July, Zhang reportedly destroyed his electronic tag, and he went into a tunnel that had been dug beneath the property and through to the house next door. And you have National Guards standing outside completely unaware, and he was gone by the time they realized that. And after that, he managed to fly to Cuba. And from there, he attempted to fly to Russia. But upon landing in Moscow airport, the Russian border guards spotted his forged papers. They sent him back to Cuba, and that's when Cuban border guards uncovered his true identity, and then Mexico managed to get him back from Cuba back to Mexico. That was a big success for the authorities here, because it really came at a time when US was really intensifying its pressure on Mexico to step up its anti-drug trafficking efforts. And then he was later extradited back to the US, where he now faces drug trafficking charges in New York.
1: We approached Zhang Zhidong's lawyer, but as the case is pending, he declined to comment. I asked Alex, John's former friend and mining colleague, what he felt when he first heard about the arrest.
4: Well, obviously, my initial reaction, I was very shocked. But in another sense, it wasn't that surprising, because he's a very resourceful person, and he's not, strictly speaking, a person who is very concerned with morality. I guess he wouldn't care the line of business as long as it's lucrative. But I was very shocked at the scale of the thing.
5: Did you talk to other PKU alum about this story?
4: Everybody was talking about it, because he's probably one of the most famous persons our PKU produced in the two decades, you know? It's kind of embarrassing. Just like, wow, we have this person who is even better than Walter in Breaking Bad.
1: And what will happen next? Will his arrest affect the drug trade? Miguel Angel thinks not.
0: The business, the drug trade will continue, because, you know, they're taking a big piece, but this is not the end. Someone else will step in and will continue.
1: Enrique, the cartel member that I met in Sinaloa, agrees.
3: Yes, the business is affected, because he's the one with the connection over there. They took the man, and that caused a mess. But they have more people. There are others. Because you always have to have an ace up your sleeve. If one falls, then you have to turn to another.
2: Have you found any person yet?
3: They are talking about a person. But for my own safety, I can't say.
2: Can you at least say if it's Chinese?
3: Yes,

Given what I saw in Culiacan and the ready supply of precursor chemicals from China, it's clear the system is built to survive the fall of any one person. And while demand, largely from the US, remains high, the flow of fentanyl will continue. Zhang Zhidong has pleaded not guilty and remains in federal custody in the US. His replacement, as the cartel members made clear, is already in Mexico.

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2: Coming up next, it's Outlook with me, Mubin Azar. Puerto Rican musician Perulo grew up surrounded by jazz, salsa, and song. But when his father fell into addiction, the music stopped, and the teenage Perulo tried everything to bring it back.
3: I was dreaming like, oh, if I record some cassette for my father, the music that he loves, maybe I can save him. But I was so naive.
2: Despite the troubles at home, Perulo's musical talent was getting attention, getting him a scholarship, and taking him around the world. But it wasn't long before the salsa and reggaeton ushered him back to Puerto Rico.
3: If everybody that is good leaves the country, what are they gonna have? They aren't gonna have nothing. So when I understand that, I say, nah, the world doesn't need me, my people need me first.
2: A man, an island, and its music. After the BBC World Service News.
4: BBC News with Chris Barrow. Tehran's top negotiator in talks with the US has said Iran's national security depends on it keeping control of the Strait of Hormuz. Iranian media reported that several missiles had hit near a children's cancer hospital in the city of Ahvaz and it had been evacuated. Here's our global affairs reporter, Sebastian Usher.
5: What's become even clearer these last 5 days of escalating attacks is how far Iran is prepared to go to keep that control of the Strait of Hormuz. There's this other channel that's been opened up near Oman, and it's essentially fired rockets, missiles to deter ships from going through that. What we heard from Iran's chief negotiator, Mohammed Baghaghabath, that keep that control of the Strait of Hormuz. There's this other channel that's been opened up near Oman, and it's essentially fired rockets, missiles to deter ships from going through that. What we heard from Iran's chief negotiator, Mohammed Baghaghabath, that is a matter of national security in terms of an ex-

0: criticism. Vitaly Shevchenko reports.
1: There had been rumours that President Zelensky was planning to replace the defence minister, but few people outside the corridors of power in Kiev know why. Just 2 days ago, Volodymyr Zelensky said that the Ukrainian army's position on the front line was now best ever, and to a huge extent, that is thanks to the youthful, digital-minded Mikhail Fedorov. For example, he is widely credited with increasing the role of drones. Some say, however, that he made few friends by carrying out reforms.
0: Russia's state nuclear corporation says the chief engineer at the Russian-controlled Zaporizhia nuclear power plant in Ukraine has been killed by a Ukrainian drone strike near the facility. The UN's nuclear watchdog, the IAEA, said it had been informed of the death and repeated its call for an end to all attacks on or near nuclear sites and their staff. The defending champions Argentina have progressed to the Football World Cup's final after defeating England 2-1 in an ill-tempered semi-final clash. Historical tensions were highlighted when several celebrating Argentina players displayed a banner claiming that Britain's Falkland Islands in the South Atlantic was their territory. Here's Alex Howell.
2: The first half was scrappy and bad-tempered, with many fouls but no shots on target. Then after 55 minutes, England got the breakthrough. Anthony Gordon gave the Three Lions the lead. The England manager, Thomas Tuchel, was brought in for exactly these moments, with his expertise in knockout games a big reason why the Football Association hired him. But he opted to go to a five-man defence with 20 minutes remaining, which invited pressure from Argentina. Lionel Messi, arguably the greatest player of all time, had a quiet game by his standards, but he still left the match with two assists. He provided the all-important cross to allow Lautaro Martinez to win the game in the 92nd minute.
0: BBC News. A new international report suggests global perceptions of China are now more favourable than those of the United States. The Pew Research Center asked tens of thousands of people in 36 countries to name their most important ally. The survey revealed a stark change to its last report in 2019. A new report warns that climate change, driven by greenhouse gas emissions, has made extreme rainfall in West Africa five times more likely than in the late 19th century. With more details, here's Tom Bailey.
3: The study by scientists from the body World Weather Attribution follows intense downpours last month, which hit several West African coastal countries, triggering deadly floods. Ivory Coast, Ghana, Togo and Nigeria were among the worst affected, with persistent rainfall leaving almost 100 people dead and many more displaced. The researchers noted that such events, once considered rare, are now expected every 2 to 4 years in the region. The report also called on governments to urgently adapt for future extremes by boosting investment in drainage infrastructure, early warning systems, and safer housing.
0: The Trump administration has extended travel restrictions on US citizens related to the Ebola outbreak in the Democratic Republic of Congo. The State Department says that no Americans will be allowed to return to their home country on commercial flights for 3 weeks if they visit the DRC. The new restrictions come as cases of Ebola spread to new provinces within Congo. Researchers working in the forests of the Democratic Republic of Congo say they've confirmed the existence of a new species of monkey. The scientists went in search of the orange-lipped primate using a blurry photograph taken in 2008. Using genetic tests, they've established that the monkey is distinct from all other species. And that's the latest BBC News.
4: Hello and welcome to Outlook from the BBC World Service, the place where ordinary people tell us the stories of their extraordinary lives. Today, we're off to Puerto Rico, a US territory in the heart of the Caribbean, known for its tropical beaches, bioluminescent bays, and rich history. But perhaps its most famous export of all is its music, as both the home of salsa and reggaeton. Outlook reporter Louise Morris went to Puerto Rico to meet someone at the heart of the scene, Pirulo, to hear how the beats he grew up with both made him and saved him.
5: I'm one of the few people walking down the sizzling concrete streets of San Juan, Puerto Rico's capital. The inescapable flare of salsa wafts out of car windows, shops and bars, mixing with the driving beats of reggaeton. High-rises and ritzy hotels crowd the shoreline, but I'm in Santurce, a historic black neighborhood a few blocks from the sea that's known for its prodigious

0: musical talent. A fitting base for the artist I'm about to meet.
1: My name is Francisco. They call me Pirulo. P-I-R-U-L-O. That's my nickname. But my real name is Francisco Rosado. My mom used a lot of force to have me in the birth. So my head, it went like a cone head when I was a baby. So here in Puerto Rico, we have a traditional candy that's called piruli. And it's like a cone, a lollipop. So my uncle say, oh, what a pirulong. Like a big piruli, you know what I'm saying? So they call me Pirulo. Now my hair is all right, but still my name is Pirulo.
0: Sat in his beautiful apartment, I can just glimpse the sea. Instruments and all the paraphernalia of a life in music are stacked around the walls. Music, for him, carries an almost spiritual charge. As a boy, when his father's addiction almost tore his family apart, he held on to it like a lifeline, convinced somehow that it could pull them back to themselves, back to each other. Music held him through loss, through separation, through the birth of his daughters. It brought him across the US, around the world, and then eventually back here. Pirulo's a warm, engaging presence. He often slips into the Spanglish that's so common in Puerto Rico as he takes me back to his childhood.
1: My father used to play flute and saxophone, and he teach me the music from the world. I grew up and learned to enjoy the jazz from him, because he was a Puerto Rican, but from New York, a people that we call New Yorkans. So in my house, every time that I me levantaba.
0: Woke up?
1: Yeah, there was a lot of music around me. My father playing flute and listening to jazz, and my mother came from black community, so all my uncles played the congas, the pandereta, and all that African heritage that we have is from the side of my mother. So I have the two, I'm the real jabao, how we call it in Puerto Rico, the mix. My father is white and my mother's black. One from the island and one from New York. My parents met in New York, but I born here, and hopefully I die here.
0: The New York his mother arrived in the 1970s was buzzing. In the Puerto Rican neighborhoods, there was a salsa explosion, unlike anything heard before. And driven by artists like Héctor Lavoe and Willy Colón, Pirulo's father was already in the thick of it. And that's the backdrop to his parents' union.
1: So I grew up listening to a lot of music, thanks God. I think that's what made me different now, and what I do with my music and with my art came from that versatility of music and people.
0: And do you remember the first time you ever played an instrument? How young were you?
1: I barely was like maybe 6 years, 7 years, because in Puerto Rico, like I said before, we got the panderetas,
0: A pandereta is basically like a tambourine, though without the cymbals.
1: Very light and hang out easy.
0: Make the party anywhere.
1: Yeah. And every time in Christmas, that's what we do, playing our Christmas music, the plena, that we play with the panderetas, right? Every Puerto Rican knows that in Christmas, that's gonna be a real loud party. So when I was a kid, every time somebody is like, oh, that kid played, and he can play, come on. So I was that kid that know how to play conga and know how to play pandereta with the old guys. So my first memories of playing an instrument is playing an instrument in Christmas, playing panderetas with my uncle and my family.
0: Pirulo's talent was spotted early. He won a place at the Escuela Libre de Música Ernesto Ramos Antonini, Puerto Rico's legendary public music school. It's turned out some serious names. Multiple Latin Grammy winner Kany García, salsa star Gilberto Santa Rosa, and just last year, its students were recruited to play in the live salsa orchestra on Bad Bunny's Debí Tirar Más Fotos, the album that topped charts worldwide.
1: are a colony. So we don't produce nothing. We depend everything from the United States. But the number one product that Puerto Rican export is our art. We got a lot of singers that worldwide everybody knows them. And I came from that school. So I love that school. My wife came from that school. She used to play flute. I meet my wife since seventh grade. Very important person for me and all my career and all my life.
0: Pirulo would need Mariela's support. Because after the musical idyll of his early childhood with family jams and jazz records, things had started to shift at home. By the time Pirulo was 13, his dad's behaviour had become erratic and he started spending long periods away from his family.
1: My father was a good person, a lover father, but sadly came out in the drugs. He was an addict. So it was very hard for us. Me, my brother, and my little sister, I'm the oldest one. Growing up with a father, being an addict, a father that you love, a father that you want in your home, that you remember him playing flute, that you remember him listening to jazz. When he had me, he was only like 18 years when I born. So now that I'm father, I understand what it means to be a father at that age. I don't justify, but I can be sensitive now that I'm a father and can understand his position back in the days.
0: How much were you aware of at the time?
1: I was talking to my brother yesterday and I started crying, like, remember about me. Like, I was so naive at that time that I was dreaming, like, oh, if I record some cassette for my father, and he listened again, the music that he loves, maybe he going out to the drugs, maybe he coming back to the house, maybe I can save him. I was so naive at that time, a little kid, you know what I'm saying? But the music is so important for me at that level that I see it like, oh, if I record some cassette and I put some music, he gonna listen to the music that he loved and...
0: Remember you, it was like a shared language between you. It's really a very tender thing to do for someone.
1: Yeah, the language of love, you understand?
0: Pirulo was so desperate to help break the spell of addiction that he painstakingly gathered his father's precious vinyl records and recorded each of his favorite tracks, one by one, onto a cassette tape.
1: Dave Valentin, a huge flute player, and John Coltrane, Miles Davis. I used to have all that albums in my house. It was the music that made me think that I can change my father.
0: Do you know if he ever listened to that cassette?
1: Yeah, I know he listened and he enjoyed it because that was the music he loved. But I was naive thinking that that kind of momentaneous happiness gonna deal with physical. The drugs are physical. You gotta have a treatment. The real treatment to deal with it. And I was a child.
0: Yeah.
1: I was like 13. Yeah. And my only research at that time was my heart, you know what I'm saying? Like, that's my father, my hero. I gotta do something. So I'm very proud of what I did.
0: The cassette didn't bring Pirulo's dad back or prevent the tragedy to come.
1: He was struggling in that life. On the street and hospital, jails, programs, trying to get help, and never got the chance to heal.
0: His dad would drop in from time to time, but remained largely absent. By now, he'd been diagnosed with HIV, which then progressed to AIDS, and he was getting sick.
1: Back in the days, in the 90s, the AIDS, he was like the sick of the world. Wow, very scary. My mother get it. Because my father used drugs at the street and my mother used to love him so much, my mother doesn't use drugs and doesn't do nothing. My mother was a very lovely woman that loved her husband, you know what I'm saying? The father of her sons. And he dies after my mother dies. It's very contradictory. because my mother doesn't use drugs. My mother did nothing, just love.
0: That must have been heartbreaking.
1: It was heartbreaking, yeah, because my mother died first, then passed a lot of months, and my father, he doesn't know. He one time go to my house and then se dio cuenta. Oh, your mother died? What? Nobody told me nothing.
0: He had no idea that
1: he had no idea that my mother died months before. So what made my father die, it was the sadness of seeing his love die, and he never has that opportunity to go to her and talk or pedir perdón, how you say?
0: To ask for forgiveness.
1: Ask for forgiveness or whatever. Oh, my love already died. I can do nothing. My kids are there. I cannot deal with this. And he dies. So for me, that's what the reason he quit.
0: Pirulo was just 17 when his parents died.
1: But it sounds like I'm saying, like a very sad story. What I am today is because of that. And on top of that history is sad. We got the real frosting out the real sherry. That is a lot of love. They show me a lot of love. I'm a strong person, I'm a strong man, but my strong came from the sensibility, from the respect, from being nice. It's more hard now that I can understand and look back now, but at that time, you're just growing up. That's your reality, you gotta deal with it. So it was sad, but I was a teenager. I gotta go anyway to play basketball. I gotta go anyway to school, even if I broke inside.
0: I can't imagine what it must be like to lose both parents so young. How did you process that as well as being the older brother? Did you feel responsible for your younger siblings?
1: Yeah, still. They already growing people. They doing good. But I still, at this time, feel like I'm the father. And I'm worried, calling every day, yeah, what are you doing? You eat? I'm always very careful of them. We are very close. But nature is perfect and give you the strength enough and the light enough to deal with day by day. A lot of cries, a lot of sadness, a lot of fury sometimes, because a teenager living like that in Puerto Rico, the streets are tough here. Living in Puerto Rico is tough. We are a colony. We are oppressed people. Everybody is like, ah, Puerto Rico está bien cabrón, Puerto Rico, like a vacation place. I want everybody knows about us, the Puerto Rican, but I want everybody know about us, the real Puerto Rican, the real reality. That is not only the beach, but it's a lot of history like me in Puerto Rico. Sad histories about families.
0: While Pirulo was grieving, taking care of his siblings, going to school, he was offered an incredible opportunity. The internationally renowned Berklee College of Music had made their annual selection of talented musicians to be given a scholarship to study in Boston, Massachusetts. What went through your mind when you opened that letter with everything that was going on?
1: That was those moments that we keep in your mind for all the life. That's an institute of music, Berklee, wow. Very respectful college and university in Boston. They know that Puerto Rico is a big factory of musicians and talent, so they come every year. Like I say, I came from nothing. And when you have nothing, just your faith and your force to keep going, you gotta do it right, because you don't have money, you don't have family, you don't have nothing, right? You gotta play good. And Berklee, when they come, I got lucky. They check me out, they say, yo, that young guy can play, you know what I'm saying? And they give me a scholarship.
0: But as the breadwinner of the family, it wasn't enough for Pirulo to justify leaving his brother and sister behind. So he turned it down.
1: At that point, it was in charge of everything. So I mind it wasn't there to go to Berklee.
0: But Berklee weren't going to let his talent slip away. They eventually upped their offer. And with Pirulo's brother and sister in the care of his wider family, he boarded a plane to the cobbled historic streets of New England.
1: It was so big experience for me, moved to United States, the cold, the language, learning another styles of playing, other people, very different from Puerto Rico. So it was hard for me at that time.
2: Having just moved to Boston myself, and I've just lived through my first winter there, I can understand why you weren't so keen to stay.
1: Cold as hell, it's cold, cold, yeah, yeah. But I deal with it. I got a lot of nice memories in Boston. It's very important for me in my process.
0: At Berkeley, he threw himself into everything, playing funk, R&B, calypso, alongside salsa. He recorded a film soundtrack and later toured the US with bands. When gigs didn't cover the bills, Birullo sold fish in the local market. He was making it work. But in 2003, a university band trip to Cuba made him see his life in Puerto Rico in a completely new light. It sharpened his desire to go home.
1: Whoa, I see a lot of realities that they don't teach us in Puerto Rico. When I started learning about the history, it was a big shock for me because I'm living in Boston, studying in Berkeley, dealing with another world. And then I go to Cuba, boom. Oh, it's a big difference, right? And the capitalismo in United States, the socialismo in Cuba, and I live in Puerto Rico, that is the middle. We are Latino, we speak Spanish, we are a country, but we are a colony. North America is gringo, we are gringo too. So it's a very contradictional form of living. We have two flags, right? And when I start understanding that if everybody that is good leaves the country, the doctors, the musicians, if you leave your people, what are they gonna have? They aren't gonna have nothing because all the good people left. So when I understand that, I say, no. Boston don't need me. The world doesn't need me. My people need me first. They're gonna need me, but one at a time. My people need me first. My family needs me first. Puerto Rico needs me first. So that's the reason that I came back to Puerto Rico.
2: And your brother and sister must have been really happy to have you back.
1: Yeah, of course. That's the one of the main reasons about that time. My success, it cannot be dependent of leave my family. When I start understand the humans want success, and sometimes they already have it in the front of their face. Success is breathe, waking up every day, be grateful with God, with their life, with your time, with your family, with your people.
0: So Birullo left his life in Boston behind, packed his bags and boarded a plane. He had big plans.
1: I got a beautiful country. I got to be there. I got to protect my island. I got to be for the young generations. Give it light. Give it education.
0: Coming home after years of trying to make it elsewhere can feel deflating. But for Birullo, the timing couldn't have been more right.
1: When I came from Boston in 2005, it was the time that reggaeton exploded. Everybody, reggaeton, reggaeton, reggaeton, reggaeton, reggaeton. Daddy Yankee. Daddy Yankee, yo. Come on. Don Omar, a lot of money. Sony, Universal, everybody start looking to Puerto Rico. Like they got their new movement of the music.
0: This beat has conquered the world, but its roots are in the Caribbean. Born from Jamaican dancehall, Panamanian reggae en español, influenced by hip-hop and turbocharged in Puerto Rico's housing projects. Once stigmatized, even banned, it exploded out of the underground and became a global phenomenon. Daddy Yankee's Gasolina. Ivy Queen's Quiero Bailar. Diego Calderon's Pa Que Retosen. By the time Birullo returned to San Juan, reggaeton's golden era was in full swing.
1: So all my friends in Puerto Rico was doing reggaeton. We used to be salseros, but salseros, you need to have a band, a lot of musicians, expensive, right? So the hip-hop and the urban movement came out at that time.
2: You formed a particular relationship with one of the up-and-coming reggaeton stars, Tego Calderon. How did you meet?
1: He's a lovely guy. I got the opportunity at that time to engage with him like brothers and got the chance to produce for him. Tego Calderon is another, like me, son of a black woman and the mix, right? And from the reggaeton to now, he's one of the main idols of Puerto Rico because he was the first one that put our blackness to the urban music. Reggaeton came from the black people in Panama, from the black people in Jamaica, from the black people in Puerto Rico, from our communities, from poor hoods. And he's represent that, because as soon as the big companies get in and put some money, you start looking like, oh, they no more artists of the hood. Now it's white, now it's from the rich people, now it's different. Mm-hmm. And Tego Calderon bring it back, saying, this is our music.
0: Pirulo had come home, and his collaboration with Tego Calderon was about to put him on the map. Join me for part two for his road to the Grammys and standing out on an island overflowing with musical talent.
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6: BBC News with Chris Barrow. Tehran's top negotiator in talks with the United States, Mohammed Bagher Ghalibaf, has said Iran's national security depends on it keeping control of the Strait of Hormuz. Iranian media reported that several US missiles had hit near a children's cancer hospital in the city of Ahvaz. Separately, President Trump has praised Iran for letting an Iranian-American charity worker, Dana Karari, leave the country, having stopped her from doing so for 18 months. President Zelensky of Ukraine has sacked his popular defense minister, Mykhailo Fedorov, who'd been in the job just 6 months and was seen as a key figure in the expansion of drone warfare against Russia. The dismissal has been met with stinging domestic criticism. The UN's nuclear agency says it's been informed that the chief engineer at the Russian-occupied Zaporizhzhia nuclear power plant in Ukraine has been killed by a Ukrainian drone strike. The IAEA repeated its call for an end to attacks near nuclear sites. The defending champions Argentina have progressed to the final of the Men's Football World Cup after defeating England 2-1. They'll meet Spain in the final. A new report warns that climate change, driven by greenhouse gas emissions, has made extreme rainfall in West Africa five times more likely than in the late 19th century. Intense downpours last month triggered deadly floods. The Trump administration has extended travel restrictions on US citizens related to the Ebola outbreak in the Democratic Republic of Congo. The State Department says that no Americans will be allowed to return to their home country on commercial flights for 3 weeks if they visit the DRC. Researchers working in eastern Congo say they've confirmed the existence of a new species of monkey. The scientists went in search of the orange-lipped primate using a blurry photograph taken in 2008. BBC News.
7: Welcome back to Outlook with me, Mubin Azar. We've been hearing from the rapper, hip-hop and salsa musician Francisco Rosado Rosario, a.k.a. Pirulo, from his home in Puerto Rico. Growing up, music was the air that his family breathed, be it his father's jazz flute, his mother's percussion, or the music closest to his heart, salsa. But when his father fell into addiction, the rhythms of family life changed. A teenage Pirulo made a cassette of his father's favourite songs, hoping it might bring him back to the family. Sadly, it couldn't. And by the time Pirulo was 17, both parents were gone. Music was an escape. With a scholarship to the prestigious Berklee College of Music in Boston and touring with US bands as well. But it wasn't long before Pirulo wanted to return home. Outlook's Louise Morris takes the story from here.
0: Pirulo arrived home at just the right time. It was the golden era of reggaeton in Puerto Rico, and Pirulo fell in with one of the stars of the scene, Tego Calderon.
8: I produced for him like 2 albums. And start traveling with him, playing drums, and directed his musicians.
0: One of the albums Pirulo helped produce was El Avallate Contra Taca. It was nominated for both a Grammy and a Latin Grammy. After everything he'd been through, the losses, the years of struggle, he'd made it.
8: It was like a movie for me, very special time.
0: His favorite track from the album that he helped write was
8: Los Míos, very, very sentimental hip-hop. Los míos me quieren por lo que soy. Otros me quieren por lo que tengo. Cuando me muera, palo yo voy. I mean, people of mine love me because who I am. Others love me because what I have. Until I die, forget about everything. I'm gonna be happy. I was like excited all the time. I remember that I used to wake up like 7 in the morning just to go to the studio to make music like crazy. I got a lot of hard drives. Poof, you can imagine, hundreds and hundreds and hundreds.
2: Going back to those moments when you're touring the world, you're playing with these fantastic musicians, what do you think your father would have felt looking up at you on that stage, performing in front of audiences of thousands?
8: Every time I start or try to make that image in my head, I start crying or overwhelming my heart. Because my father, he was a musician. He was the one that showed me, like, oh, play with passion. I'm a very spiritual person. I believe in the things that you don't see. Person dies, they transform the energy. That's the way that I think about my parents. They still here. Every day I think about them. And I know they proud, I know they happy of the way I deal with life. Mm-hmm. I know that.
0: As his confidence grew, Pirulo decided to put a band together to work on his own original music. By 2012, he was ready to take the plunge.
2: So your first album that you had your own original music going on was Más Salsa Que Tú. What was it like to release your own music and make a claim for yourself as an original artist?
8: That particular album that you mentioned, Más Salsa Que Tú, that was like hip-hop, Spanish hip-hop with salsa. It was a very ambitious project. Más Salsa Que Tú is a beautiful piece of a young producer with a lot of energy and dreams, and is there.
0: That album was just the first. Only a few months later, with his band Pirulo y La Tribu, he released Calle Linda, or Pretty Street. Calle Linda reached number 5 on the Billboard Top Latin Albums chart and was the first of 5 albums to use the name.
2: Can you tell me what that phrase means to you or what it represents to you and why you use it for all of your albums?
8: Because in Puerto Rico and Latino say, oh, the people from the street, they are the problem. Drugs, criminality, all the things that nobody wants, right? So my project, it means for all the people from the street like me that represent the good things of the streets, the way that you gotta work, the way that you gotta be strong, you gotta be a good person, you gotta have values. And that's what I represent.
9: Yo soy de la calle sin miedo, de la calle el respeto, de la calle bendición, de la calle el familión, de la calle del amor. Qué calor, qué calor.
8: So all my music projects since that day, I call it La Calle Linda.
0: The stars were all aligning for Pirulo. By now, he'd married his high school sweetheart, Mariela, and they'd welcomed their 2 daughters into the world.
8: That's my reason of life. Right now, I go to my gigs, and I still do music. I still love the music. I still Pirulo. I'm who I am, right? But my life now got another meaning, another purpose. Life and God has been good with me. I got a place to live, I got food, and I got a family, I got respect from my people and my country. I do what I love. Every second of life that I have is for my family.
0: But like so many dads with daughters, he's also protective, and it prompted a shift in his music.
8: We men love women, and we Caribbean people are very hot. You know what I'm saying? Oh, how beautiful you are, mommy, calling everybody mommy. So now that I have daughters, it made me rethink a lot of things. What's the way you want another man talking to them?
2: Can you name some of your songs that you've written that you had this in your mind?
8: Yeah, it's called La Gozaita.
10: Vengan mujeres, vengan para gozaita.
8: Bueno, in Puerto Rico, gozar. Right? Gozar is mean having fun. So la gozaita is, oh man, I went to a beach or I dance or me di una gozaita. It give me a nice feeling. So in that particular song, I make an homenaje much to the women, but like saying beautiful things, things that don't offend, that give you respect, that you deserve, and trying to change a little bit our culture.
0: Music carries more than melody in Puerto Rico. It's identity, celebration, resistance, a way through and a way out. For Pirulo, it was all of those things. As a boy, he was convinced that somehow the right song at the right time could hold his family together. But music held him together instead.
8: My music is from the heart, very spiritual. If you are alive, you're gonna feel Pirulo's music. I forget about everything. Let it out, like a catharsis. Sing and dance and scream. My music is from that. Whatever makes you feel bad, forget it. Sing with Pirulo, dance with Pirulo. And be happy at least one moment. Look around you and be grateful about all you have. We are alive, we are alive. If we are alive, that's enough.
7: Huge thanks to Pirulo, who was speaking to Outlook's Luis Morris in Puerto Rico. We're going to leave the Caribbean now for the crashing waves of the South Atlantic, where you can find Africa's only native species of penguin. It's called the African or jackass penguin and lives along the coast of South Africa and Namibia. It was here on a remote island that the conservationist Jessica Kemper first fell in love with these sociable and very noisy birds. Decades later, she's still there on the coast helping to protect them. Outlook's Debbie Ross went to meet her in the Namibian town of Luderitz.
11: Namibia is just the most amazing country of open, wide spaces and of colours of blue skies, yellow dunes, And literates are sort of at the end of the universe, and yeah, we're quite a special breed down here, and it's, yeah, it's fantastic.
12: Okay, so how was it first sparked, your love of seabirds and specifically penguins?
11: Coming from basically a landlocked upbringing, it wasn't what I had expected. I had just finished a master's in botany in Cape Town, and I was contacted by a friend of mine saying they need somebody to look after an island in Namibia while the staff that is normally posted there is away on leave. So that was a 10-week assignment, me on my own on a 3-hectare island, the most beautiful island known to mankind, mind you. And yeah, that wasn't back in 1999, and I'm still here.
12: What island was that?
11: The island is called Mercury Island, and it's about 100 kilometers north of Lüderitz, and it's shaped like a pyramid, and it's got no vegetation on, it's got one house on it and a carpet of seabirds, or at least it did at the time. It was basically a carpet of seabirds with the most stunning view onto the mainland, including a shipwreck, yellow orange dunes and sort of black veins of rock running through it all. It's just the most incredible place.
12: And you were basically protecting the island.
11: So basically my brief was to count birds every now and again, look after the infrastructure, just the basic tasks that are done on that island. And I sort of missed that time, I must say. You know, just sitting on the island, you finish your counts or whatever you're doing, and you just sit there for a few hours and you just watch the penguins do their thing. And it's magic.
12: I mean, to me, it sounds quite daunting. You're on an island. Apart from the seabirds, you're on your own for 10 weeks.
11: 10 weeks is nothing, actually. Time flies. I did have a radio, so every morning I would radio the other two staffed islands, and we would basically every morning check in on each other to see if we're still alive. And yeah, that was my human contact at the time, and perfectly fine with me. Give me a penguin any day to spend the day with.
12: Did you chat to the penguins?
11: I'm afraid I cannot do a proper penguin call. I can do one call, which is not quite donkey, but they basically sound like donkeys. They used to be called jackass penguins.
12: Can you give us a go? Oh! Oh! Oh! That's brilliant.
11: That's when they look for each other. They pop out the water. Often juveniles do that, and they can't see one of their compatriots, and they go, oh, and to see, hello, is anybody else? They're incredibly vocal, so they've got all sorts of different noises for when they greet each other, when they fight each other, etc., etc., yeah.
12: For Jessica, the next step was to do her PhD, naturally, on penguins, and that meant more trips to yet another island. And it's there, during her studies, that Jessica became hands-on, volunteering with the South African Conservation Group dedicated to help oiled and injured seabirds.
11: I happened to just start when there was an oil spill, so it was all hands on deck, and that's where I learned how to rehabilitate penguins. Basically, step one is to stabilize the bird. Once it's stable enough, wash the bird. And as you can imagine, washing something that is wild is a very stressful exercise. And penguins, unlike other birds, fight back. I'm covered in scars from these little monsters, so it tends to be stressful for both bird and human.
12: Are their beaks sharp?
11: Uh-huh. Their beaks are very sharp. They've got a hooked end, which they know how to sort of rake through your skin very nicely. The edges of the beaks are like razors. Their claws, they're like four-wheel drive the whole time. And they can, what they call flipper flap you, which means going brrrr with their flipper. And they do that to maximum effect on your arm. And you end up bruised and battered.
12: And so these scars are from?
11: That's penguin. That's all penguin.
12: It's all penguin.
11: 2 decades of penguin.
12: So you're not involved now with rehabilitation of birds. Do you miss that?
11: I do. I miss most, I think, the smell of a penguin that's just been washed. It's that certain soap that we use, which is a light industrial soap just to get the oil off, and it's got that certain smell, and it's always had that smell, and I miss a wet penguin with that smell. Other than that, I miss the releases. those are warm fuzzies all around when you have a bird that's been with you for 4 weeks, 8 weeks, and it sees the beach and the eyes like go big like plates and off it goes. Those are the moments I do miss. And the wet penguin smelling like soap.
13: Do they turn around and say, thank you guys, I'm off now?
11: And thanks for all the fish. Some do, most are like, finally. You get those and those. We've had a few clingy ones, and the penguin sort of walks towards the sea and then comes running back to you and goes, mommy, mommy, mommy, I don't want to go to sea. But that happens quite rarely, and then we basically take them back and sort of reset their brains a little bit. Listen, you are wild. You're so getting kicked out of here. And it always works in the end.
13: These African penguins, they are an endangered species, aren't they?
11: Yes, they are critically endangered. And being critically endangered means you're one step from being extinct. And the population of the African penguin has crashed dramatically in the last decade or two. And we are really now at a point that if things don't change now, we are going to lose them soon.
13: What has been the cause of that dramatic crash?
11: It's several factors, really. One of the big ones continues to be not having good quality food. So in theory, sardine would be their prime food. But in Namibia, the population of sardine already crashed in the 70s and has not recovered. So that is probably the main issue, but there's lots of other issues the penguins are exposed to at the moment.
13: And you've given your life to protecting the birds on this coast. Would you do it again?
11: Phew, you know, everybody thinks, she works with penguins. It's like, you know, rainbows and dancing with penguins. And there's a lot more to it. And with all these threats descending on the penguins, but also onto our town from with new industries popping up everywhere, it does worry me immensely. So if I come back in my next life, I'm going to be one of two things. I'm going to be either a gull or a cello player, one of the two.
13: Do you play the cello?
11: No, but I will in my next life.
13: That's very different. Why did you pick on the cello?
11: That's the coolest instrument ever. I wish I knew how to play it. So next life. Because I don't know if I can handle this again. Because it really, really, really emotionally affects you. Working in conservation, there's a term I heard recently that sort of stuck with me, eco-anxiety. And it's real. You do lie awake, you worry, and it takes a lot out of you.
7: Jessica Kemper there, talking to Outlook's Debbie Ross. Today's producers were Anna Lacey and Louise Morris. I'm Mubeen Azar, and Outlook will be back again tomorrow. Till then, take care.
14: I'm very fortunate in that I'm someone who has always had fairly regular, fairly manageable periods. But for me, the problem has always been the time between ovulation and my period starting, when it feels like I have, honestly, an entirely different brain.
15: That's Millie. She has ADHD, which stands for Attention Deficit Hyperactivity Disorder. And it can already make it hard to concentrate or regulate your emotions for people who have it. But some women say that their ADHD suddenly feels so much harder to manage during certain parts of their menstrual cycle.
14: It's not just mood swings and the physical side of things. It's that my ADHD symptoms get so much more unmanageable in that time. My medication doesn't feel like it works. I have terrible brain fog. I have memory issues. I become clumsy. And that honestly often feels like I'm coming down with the flu. It is a very overwhelming feeling of just not being able to function normally.
15: And if you've got ADHD yourself, or you might spend time looking at videos about it on TikTok or Instagram, or know someone who has it, loads of us are talking about it, you'll probably have seen women saying similar things and sharing their experiences. But now, for the first time, researchers are trying to understand whether changing hormone levels around your period could help to explain why this is happening. I'm Hannah, and on today's episode of What in the World from the BBC World Service, we're going to hear some more of your experiences of ADHD in the menstrual cycle, and I'm going to be speaking to one of the researchers who's leading a new study to find out what scientists know and what we still don't. First, let's hear more about your experiences of this.
16: Hi, my name is Ellie and I was diagnosed with ADHD about 5 years ago now. I find that the week before my period or the 3 or 4 days before my period, all of my ADHD symptoms are just really like exacerbated for me. So that can be the inattention and the like struggling to get things started and struggling to sit down and focus and just like not being able to get my brain to work with me and like lock into the things that I want to do. So everything just feels like difficult. I think the best way that I can describe it is like wading through treacle, like everything is just hard.
17: Hey, it's Lisa D here. I am the author of Healthy Happy ADHD. People think it's just about attention and focus, but for many women, the biggest change in the week or two before their period every month isn't focus, it's actually emotional regulation. You might find that you cry more easily, you feel overwhelmed by small, objectively small problems, you become more reactive, you find it harder to cope with stress, or you take rejection much more personally than you normally would. And it can feel like your ADHD has been turned up.
15: Now I am speaking to Dr. Jessica Anublaze, who is the lead academic on the study that I mentioned, and she's also a lecturer in psychology at Queen Mary University of London. Hi, Jessica.
18: Hi.
15: So until the last 10 or so years, ADHD was something that was mostly studied in children and especially boys. Do you know why our understanding of it has lagged so behind in adult women?
18: That's a great question. I mean, I think some of this bias towards thinking of ADHD as kind of a more male disorder and a more childhood disorder is kind of largely historical, that when we first started describing it, the idea of ADHD was kind of a hyperactive boy, not being able to sit still in the classroom. And I think over the last 10 to 20 years, that idea has really expanded to include girls and to include women. This is partly because girls may present a bit differently with their ADHD. So they may appear more kind of daydreamy, more distractible, potentially less obvious and less obviously disruptive than boys. Mm. So their ADHD may not always get picked up earlier in their lives.
15: Mm. How common is it among girls and women?
18: In childhood, it's still true that more boys get a diagnosis of ADHD than girls. So the gender ratio tends to be about 2 to 1. Mm-hmm. Although interestingly, as we move into adulthood, the gender ratio pretty much evens out. So when you're looking at adult ADHD, it's pretty much 50% male and female. And the estimated prevalence of adult ADHD is about 3%, although there's lots of debate about this and it kind of depends how you measure it.
15: Yeah, of course. Do we know how hormones and the menstrual cycle affect ADHD?
18: I would say no. We have some hypotheses. Estrogen and progesterone do drop in the premenstrual phase, so it could be something specifically related to that drop. Although in general, when we think about things changing across the menstrual cycle, often people point to the effect of fluctuation. So it may not be the literal levels per se, but the fluctuation of these levels that has a negative effect on people. And it might be that some people have a stronger sensitivity to these hormones or their fluctuations than other people.
15: And the other chemical that I've heard mentioned quite a lot is dopamine, the feel-good hormone.
18: Mm-hmm. Yeah, so there are some suggestion that when you have these drops in estrogen, it makes dopamine kind of less available in between your neurons. And this might exacerbate the ADHD symptoms, especially if you're already having some dysregulation of the dopamine system.
15: Mm. And there hasn't been much research into this until now. And I want to find out a bit more about the study that you're conducting and what you're hoping to find out from it.
18: Sure. So in our study, we've recruited 56 women and we're following them for 3 months. And each day they report on a questionnaire on their smartphone about their ADHD symptoms, how they feel their ADHD symptoms have affected their functioning that day. And then we also ask them some questions about other things we think might change across the menstrual cycle. So depressed mood, irritability, feelings of kind of sensory sensitivity. And then we also have them wear a smart ring. And this ring assesses their physical activity and their sleep, which we think might be kind of associated with hormonal fluctuations and might affect their ADHD symptoms. The ring also measures their basal body temperature. And this is because ovulation, so kind of mid-cycle, ovulation is associated with this very small but kind of reliable increase in body temperature. So by having that piece of information, we can help map on the different cycle phases for the participants. And then we're in the phase now where we're doing data analysis. So we're just starting to look at how cycle phase is associated with how women are reporting their ADHD symptoms.
15: I've seen a lot of people online saying that they're quite surprised that the sample is only, I think you said, 56 women.
18: Yes.
15: And that also it's taken so long for this to be looked into.
18: Yes, yes. I mean, I think in general, you know, for a long time in medicine, the kind of, you know, default body has been the male body. And this is probably especially true for ADHD and other neurodevelopmental conditions. So this study is relatively small, but we're hoping that if we can begin to show an effect here, we can expand not only the number of people included, but also the range of people included. So women, not just those on medication, but those who don't take ADHD medication. In our current study, we're only looking at women who aren't taking a hormonal contraceptive to see kind of the quote-unquote natural cycling changes. But of course, many women do, and we want to be able to see how our findings apply to them as well. So hopefully in the future, with a bit more funding, we'll be able to expand, you know, the number and the range of people we can include in these studies.
15: So this is kind of a preliminary study. Mm-hmm. There might be women listening to this who feel that, wow, this is exactly what's been happening to me, and I haven't really heard it talked about in a medical context before. Would you have any advice for them?
18: It's always important to, you know, talk to your, if you have a clinician or a GP, to talk to them about this. I think one thing that sometimes clinicians want to see is this kind of prospective measurement of ADHD symptoms across the cycle. And by that, I mean, you know, keeping a record of how you feel that day. Because I think sometimes this can give, you know, more helpful information than relying on saying, you know, trying to remember how you felt, you know, a month ago or a few months ago. So if you can keep track of your symptoms, kind of just even pen on paper in a daily diary or using, you know, a period tracker app, that kind of thing. And then you do this for a while and then you come to, you know, your GP and your clinician and say, this is what I was doing. You know, you can see that I felt worse on these days. I think sometimes this can be, you know, especially helpful to show this kind of pattern change over time.
15: Yeah. So trying to understand yourself first and then being able to present
18: exactly
15: that and hopefully get the help that you need. Jessica, thank you so much.
18: Thank you.
15: Thank you so much for joining us for this episode of What in the World from the BBC World Service. I'm Hannah Gelbart, and we'll see you next time.
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21: Welcome to the newsroom from the BBC World Service. I'm Pete Ross. Ukraine's defence minister is fired a little more than 6 months after taking up the role. As the US and Iran continue to wrestle over control of the Strait of Hormuz, Donald Trump says Tehran is ready to make a deal.
22: They want to settle so badly. They don't like what we're doing. And they do want to settle. We'll find out whether or not we settle with them or we just finish it off.
21: Joy in Argentina.
23: I'm really happy. I'm thrilled. And it ended in victory because Argentina always turns the game around in the final minutes.
21: After the men's national football team defeat England 2-1 in the semi-final of the World Cup. A crucial vote in France.
24: Majorité 253 pour 305 contre 199.
21: As lawmakers approve a landmark assisted dying bill. And scientists in the Democratic Republic of Congo say they've discovered a new species of monkey. First, the news.
6: BBC News with Chris Barrow. Tehran's top negotiator in talks with the US has said Iran's national security depends on it keeping control of the Strait of Hormuz. He said Iran was engaged in an existential war with America. Meanwhile, Iran says several American missiles have struck near a children's cancer hospital in the city of Ahvaz. Here's Sebastian Usher.
1: One of Iran's most powerful figures has insisted that choosing between negotiation and war would be a strategic error. Mohammed Bagher Karibath said that negotiation did not mean compromise and that Iran's approach must be realistic and long-term. The Iranians haven't said that they have rejected talks, although this is what President Trump has been implying. But with both sides focused on the struggle over the Strait of Hormuz, neither seems ready to advance the diplomatic process as the clock continues to tick down on the nominal 60-day ceasefire.
6: President Zelensky of Ukraine has sacked his popular defence minister Mykhailo Fedorov, who'd been in the job just 6 months and was seen as a key figure in the expansion of drone warfare against Russia. The dismissal has been met with stinging domestic criticism. Charles Haviland reports.
3: Within Ukraine, there's been some incredulity that President Zelensky has parted company with his defense minister just as Kiev is taking drone attacks deep inside Russia. The tech-savvy Mykhailo Fedorov...
6: ...with stinging domestic criticism. Charles Haviland reports.
3: Within Ukraine, there's been some incredulity that President Zelensky has parted company with his defense minister just as Kiev is taking drone attacks deep inside Russia. The tech-savvy Mykhailo Fedorov, aged just 35, had markedly scaled up drone...

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3: The US has launched air attacks on Iran for a fifth successive night as the ceasefire continues to fray. Iran has been responding by launching missiles at US air bases and allies in the region. We'll discuss the latest with a former senior American defense official.
4: And I am Sarah Minai with the sports. It will be Argentina against Spain in the World Cup final on Sunday. Lionel Messi's team scored two late goals to defeat England in a dramatic semi-final clash in Atlanta. We will head to Buenos Aires for reactions.
2: And Australia is taking aim at the environmental impact of artificial intelligence data centers. We will speak to a Green Party senator to find out more. That's after the latest world news.
5: BBC News with Chris Sparrow. Explosions have been heard across Iran, including in regions far from the Gulf, as the US Central Command announced it had mounted another round of attacks. In the capital, Tehran, air defences were activated, while in Avaz, near the head of the Gulf, Iranian media said a hospital was evacuated due to nearby missile strikes. Here's our Global Affairs reporter, Sebastian Usher.
6: With the Strait of Hormuz now essentially being all but closed again, we've seen a dribble of ships now going through. Oil prices rising. So that economic pressure is building on the US and President Trump. What we've seen so far may be nothing compared to what in a month or so we'll see in terms of the pressure on both countries. That might be the moment when something will give. The moment, clearly, neither side wants to admit that that's essentially what seems to be happening. But this is a very long way from any type of ceasefire. The deal, memorandum of understanding, now seems completely finished. So where do we go next?
5: President Zelensky of Ukraine has sacked his popular defense minister, Mikhailo Fedorov, who'd been in the job just 6 months and was seen as a key figure in the expansion of drone warfare against Russia. The dismissal has been met with stinging domestic criticism. Vitaly Shevchenko reports.
7: There had been rumours that President Zelensky was planning to replace the defence minister, but few people outside the corridors of power in Kiev know why. Just 2 days ago, Volodymyr Zelensky said that the Ukrainian army's position on the front line was now best ever, and to a huge extent, that is thanks to the youthful, digital-minded Mikhailo Fedorov. For example, he is widely credited with increasing the role of drones. Some say, however, that he made few friends by carrying out reforms.
5: Russia's state nuclear corporation says the chief engineer at the Russian-controlled Zaporizhzhia nuclear power plant in Ukraine has been killed by a Ukrainian...
7: Increasing the role of drones. Some say, however, that he made few friends by carrying out reforms.
5: Russia's state nuclear corporation says the chief engineer at the Russian-controlled Zaporizhzhia nuclear power plant in Ukraine has been killed by a Ukrainian drone strike near the facility. The UN's nuclear watchdog, the

0: BBC World Service, and now Witness History with me, Jane Wilkinson. This is a story about a handbag designed in 1985 that's become the ultimate fashion accessory, seen hanging off the arms of celebrities and socialites.
1: The Birkin bag? Really?
2: When I'm tooling around town with that bag, I'll know I've made it.
0: But if you want the original, you'll need very deep pockets, as the BBC hinted at in 2025.
3: How would you like to own a piece of fashion history? Well, you're in luck, because Sotheby's is expected to begin auctioning off the original version of the iconic Hermès Birkin bag in Paris in just a few minutes.
4: We now come to the star lot of this sale, Lot 8, which is the original Birkin, created in 1985 for Jane Birkin, at €1 million. We start the bidding. €1 million. One, two, one, three.
0: For now, let's leave that Paris auction room as the bids begin and explore the legend of the handbag's history. It's the early 1980s, and the British actress and model Jane Birkin is living in France. She's become famous for her simple, relaxed style and for not carrying a traditional leather bag. Here she is, speaking to the BBC in 2018.
5: Because I had a rather famous basket before that was so well known that I was recognised from behind. People used to scream at Birkin just because of my basket.
0: But apparently her partner, the French filmmaker Jacques Doyon, is not such a big fan.
5: Funnily enough, Jacques thought that it was really diminishing for people to notice things that you have and to be known for any gimmick like that. And so Jacques did a reverse in his car. He squashed my basket. I picked up the things scattered from right or left. I put them all in a plastic bag and my agenda with things falling out of it because I had to go to London.
0: Jane and her plastic bag full of keys, money, makeup and an agenda head to the airport for her flight to the UK. And by the way, if you didn't know, an agenda is just a posh leather-bound notebook.
5: Got into the aeroplane, was upgraded as usual by Air France because they recognised me, to a rather chic seat next door to a rather chic man. And all my stuff fell around in an embarrassing way. And he said, you should have pockets made in that agenda. And I said, well, what can you do? Hermès don't make it with pockets. He said, I am Monsieur Hermès. So I said, oh.
0: Jane's right to be impressed. The chic monsieur is actually Hermès' then chief executive, Jean-Louis Dumas. What are the chances?
5: He said, if you give it to me, I'll put pockets in it. And I said, well, grand, that's wonderful. I said, why did you make a bag that's bigger than the Kelly, twice as big?
0: To interrupt again, the Kelly bag was named after another actress, Grace Kelly, who became the Princess of Monaco. She famously hid her pregnancy from the paparazzi by covering her bump with an Hermès bag, which later became known as the Kelly. Back to Jane on the plane with Monsieur Dumas.
5: So there was a sort of sick bag. I drew on the sick bag and I said, well, sort of like this. I decided I wanted it sort of more open than shut. So he said, I'll make you one. And I got a call a few weeks later to say, would I like to come and have a look? And it was all in cardboard. It was lovely in cardboard. And he said, what leather would you like and everything? So I picked a black leather of some sort, as soft as I could. And then he said, I'll give it to you. So I said, well, wow.
0: And this is what the finished bag looked like. A rectangular holdall with a flap top, two rolled handles, four studs on the base, and a lock closure. Best of all for Jane, a mother of three young children, it could hold a lot of stuff. Monsieur Dumas was also delighted.
5: They thought it was so splendid. And he said, can we call this after you? And we'll call it Le Birkin. I was so flattered. I said, oh, of course you can. How wonderful. Didn't think a thing about it.
0: Jane took the bag and reportedly forgot about the encounter. She was concentrating on a singing career. Remember the song Je t'aime moi non plus with Serge Gainsbourg?
6: Je t'aime, je t'aime, oh oui, je t'aime.
0: Well, that's her.
5: Contrary to what you might think, I'm quite cut off. I don't look at magazines. I'm not into anything very much. And somebody said, you know that your bag is going for a fortune at Hermès, and it's the most well-known bag. And then when I went to sing in America, someone said, oh, Birkin liked the bag. I said, well, the bag is now going to sing. And then, what could you say? Sometimes one has a good idea.
0: But according to industry experts, the Birkin hadn't been an immediate hit. Sales only took off in the late 1990s, at the dawn of the luxury It Bag era. And of course, there was that cameo role in the HBO TV drama Sex in the City. Here's Kim Cattrall's character, Samantha, trying to buy one in 2001.
7: It's 4,000.
8: I know.
7: And there's a waiting list.
8: I assumed.
7: 5 years.
8: For a bag?
7: It's not a bag. It's a Birkin.
0: Interest soared. Soon the bag was turning up in pop culture, from TV episodes of the Gilmore Girls to the Hollywood film The Proposal. Rappers like Jay-Z, Drake, Cardi B, and others even sang about it.
9: Blue face, hundreds in my Birkin with the rubber band, making moves faster than the hour and the minute hand.
10: It's become the quintessential accessory that celebrities have bought in their droves. Kim Kardashian as a gym bag, Kate Moss as a nappy bag, and apparently Victoria Beckham is rumoured to own around 100 of them, so that would be costing her around $2 million.
0: Along with success came more exclusive models. Different sizes, colours and materials, including alligator, lizard and ostrich skins. Some studded with diamonds. And while the price tag ranged from a few thousand dollars to more than 200,000 for the limited versions, it didn't stop a waiting list from growing. But the bags weren't without controversy. In 2015, Jane asked for her name to be removed from a crocodile skin model. Here's NBC News.
11: Jane Birkin is demanding this particular bag be renamed amid concerns about how the crocodiles are treated.
12: Hermes responded with a statement. An investigation is underway. Any breach of rules will be rectified and sanctioned.
0: The company ultimately resolved the problem, calling it an isolated irregularity. And the Birkin name stayed. Meanwhile, Jane was making good use of her bag, covering it in slogans and stickers from the causes she supported, as well as adding keyrings and charms.
5: It's very, very heavy. What it's very useful for is handing them over for charities. If you can prove that you've used it, and with me it really looks as if they've been used, so I kick them about a bit, and then you can sell them off on internet. I've sold about three or four.
0: And after 9 years of use, Jane auctioned the original model to raise money for a French AIDS charity. Bought by a private collector, it came back under the hammer in 2025, 2 years after Jane's death, which is where our story began, with the sale of the first Birkin bag in Paris. Any guesses what it went for?
13: This is the moment the bidding stopped.
4: At 7 million euros.
13: The price, which includes taxes, works out at around $10 million. The auction lasted around half an hour, with the final price far in excess of what was predicted.
0: Yes, $10 million for a battered 40-year-old handbag. During her lifetime, Jane seemed reconciled to the fame it had brought.
5: I think I've done rather well out of Hermes in that they gave my name on the bag that I drew true. But on the other hand, for the Americans to say, Birkin, like the bag. Yes, like the bag.
0: Jane Birkin died in 2023 at the age of 76. She left a legacy of more than 70 films, several hit songs, and a very fashionable handbag. Witness History was produced and presented by me, Jane Wilkinson, using BBC Archive.
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16: 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BBC Global China Unit investigates the rise and fall of Zhang Zhidong, also known by his alias Brother Wang, a Chinese national described by US law enforcement as one of the most significant drug traffickers in the world.
17: Figures like Brother Wang are especially good at being invisible. People like him are key to the supply chain.
16: How did a star student of one of China's most elite universities end up being accused of supplying chemicals for making fentanyl to Mexican cartels?
18: He was very important. He was number one on the connection.
19: People gave him affectionate nicknames. He was called number one, the king of fentanyl.
20: I guess he wouldn't care the line of business as long as it's lucrative. But I was very shocked at the scale of the thing.
16: Join me, Shuang Yuan, for the Chinese Fentanyl King on the documentary After the World News.
21: BBC News with Moira Alderson. Protests are taking place in Kyiv and other Ukrainian cities against President Zelensky's decision to remove the popular defense minister Mykhailo Fedorov. Here's Vitaly Shevchenko.
22: Just a stone's throw from Volodymyr Zelensky's office in the capital, Kyiv, hundreds of demonstrators are chanting Mykhailo Fedorov's name, demanding his reinstatement. He is widely credited with spearheading the highly effective use of drones against Russian forces, but some say that he has made enemies by implementing reforms. Critics of Mykhailo Fedorov's removal argue that it will badly damage Ukraine's defense. The deputy head of Ukraine's Air Force and two key defense ministry advisers have already resigned in protest. Parliament is due to vote on Mr. Fedorov's replacement later today.
21: Earlier, Kyiv was subjected to further Russian overnight air attacks. Multiple explosions were reported, and the mayor said at least two people were killed. Ukraine has also been striking Russian targets. The military said it hit six Russian tankers in the Black Sea and Sea of Azov overnight. Hostilities between Iran and the United States are ratcheting up further, with explosions heard right across Iran and Tehran hitting back with drone strikes against US military facilities in Jordan, Kuwait and Bahrain. This man, who we voiced over, is from southern Iran, close to the Strait of Hormuz, at the heart of the conflict.
23: In reality, it is a war over oil, and the people of the South have never really factored into the equation. Amidst 50-degree heat, they still cut off the electricity and the water. And every night passes filled with the sounds of explosions, fear and stress.
21: Barbara Platasha is in Jerusalem.
24: Certainly, President Trump and the Americans, what they want to do is reopen the Strait of Hormuz. And even when President Trump is having the sort of harshest rhetoric, he's still making clear he's not trying to restart or re-escalate the war. He wants to get the Iranians back to the negotiating table. Now, in terms of the Iranians, they also have pretty fierce rhetoric, especially today and yesterday, coming out and saying that the Strait of Hormuz is a red line. Control of it is necessary for their national security, and the Americans will never be able to wrest control of it from them.
21: Argentina faced disciplinary action after their players celebrated their World Cup semi-final 2-1 win over England with a banner supporting Argentina's claims to the Falkland Islands. FIFA rules prohibit political statements at matches. Here's Joe Linsky.
25: They can expect probably a fine from FIFA for this. There is some precedent, actually, for this exact type of incident, because back in 2014, Argentina unfurled a banner with those same words, and they were given a fine by FIFA. I don't think England fans can get too excited that anything more stringent than that will be placed on Argentina. They're not going to be kicked out of the World Cup, but there will be some punishment from FIFA.
21: World News from the BBC. At least 11 people have died and 19 others have been injured in a fire at an orphanage in Algeria. Civil defence officials say crews are still working to put out the blaze at the facility in Mohammedia, a suburb of the capital. The cause of the fire is not yet known. The UN says more than 500 people are feared dead after two shipwrecks off Myanmar's coast. The UN's refugee agency and the International Organization for Migration say the boats left Rakhine State in late June, carrying mostly Rohingya passengers, including some from refugee camps in Bangladesh. A court in Genoa is set to deliver its verdict in a trial linked to the deadly collapse of a road bridge 8 years ago. 57 defendants face charges, including manslaughter. Davide Ghilioni is watching from Rome.
1: On the one hand, you've got prosecutors saying that maintenance was repeatedly delayed, even as warning signs were ignored. On the other hand, you've got defense lawyers arguing that the real cause was actually a design flaw and it was basically impossible to predict. So the judges will basically decide whether there was a tragic accident.
21: The United States is warning its citizens in the Democratic Republic of Congo of possible travel delays. The State Department has extended Ebola-related restrictions, blocking anyone who's been in the DRC from returning home on commercial flights for 3 weeks. The US Embassy in Kinshasa says travellers may need to reroute their return home through third countries. The measures come as the outbreak spreads to two new provinces. The Trump administration has escalated its trade dispute with Brazil by confirming a new 25% tariff on thousands of Brazilian imports. The US said the move was a response to what it considers unfair Brazilian trade and regulatory policy. The Trump administration has escalated its trade dispute with Brazil by confirming a new 25% tariff on thousands of Brazilian imports. The US said the move was a response to what it considers unfair Brazilian trade and regulatory policies. Several major imports have been exempted, including coffee, orange juice,

0: an undercover DEA agent. And I say, no, he's a real journalist. He's legit.
1: This is Miguel Angel Vega. He knows people I'll never meet on my own.
0: The only reason they agreed to talk to me, and in this case to you, is because they know me. I know the person very well that hook us up with these people.
1: Dangerous people. And Miguel Angel is taking a risk vouching for me.
0: They tell me, like, well, Miguel, if this man is not what he claims to be, I'm gonna cut you in little pieces, you understand that? So it's like,
2: yeah,
0: it's a little scary hearing that kind of threats. But, you know, this is what I do. Today, I'm gonna meet with the cartel member, and I think he knows our subject.
1: The subject we're investigating is Brother Wang, a Chinese national whose real name is Zhang Zhidong.
3: A Chinese man operating a massive drug trafficking and money laundering network is arrested in Cuba and could soon be extradited to the U.S.
4: Zhang Zhidong, who's better known as his street name Brother Wang, he's accused of working with Mexican cartels to transport fentanyl and other...
1: The news of Zhang Zhidong's arrest in November 2025 made headlines around the world. The United States government announced it caught one of the most wanted men. I'm Shuang Yuan. I'm a journalist with the BBC's Global China Unit. I'm trying to understand how a student from China's most prestigious university ended up as, according to law enforcement, one of the most significant drug traffickers in the world. This is the Chinese Fentanyl King for the documentary on the BBC World Service.
2: All right.
0: Hey, Sean, what's
2: up? Hi, Miguel. Very, very nice to meet you,
0: nice
2: finally.
0: Welcome to the heat, in every sense.
1: Welcome to the heat in every sense. Miguel Angel's way of welcoming me to his hometown, Culiacán, known as the cradle of the cartels.
0: Now, Culiacán is pretty violent these days. You know, the two different factions, as you know, Chapos and Mayos, are like clashing almost anywhere, everywhere.
1: Miguel Angel drives us to a safe house in a rundown part of the city. We knock on the heavy metal gate and enter a compound, high walls on all sides. We're introduced to Luis, obviously not his real name. An actor is speaking his words, translated verbatim. One hot afternoon in 2019, Luis says he was at a ranch on the edge of the city, running errands for his boss, when he was told to stop what he was doing and guard the perimeter.
5: Then this man showed up. He came to talk to the bosses. I saw him from a distance because I was on duty, standing outside on security. It was a Chinese guy who came here to offer his products.
1: The product he's offering? Precursor chemicals needed to produce fentanyl, a synthetic opioid that has killed hundreds of thousands of Americans over the past decade.
5: That was when they came and said we are going to bring in this drug and we are going to do this. Then he pulled out some money and they start hanging it out. Da, da, da. Courtesy of the new boss, number one.
1: Number one is Zhang Zhidong, also known by his alias, Brother Wang. Luis says the cash tips were the sign of what was to come.
5: They opened the window to a new drug. That's when it started generating jobs for us. People gave him affectionate nicknames. He was called Number One, the King of Fentanyl. That is when the fentanyl songs started playing.
1: Luis is talking about narcocorridos, ballads about the cartels sung by local folk musicians.
2: How do you think he managed to become Number One, become the King of Fentanyl?
5: Well, mainly because of his brain, his intelligence more than anything, and because of the opportunities he had back where he came from.
1: I want to ask more, but we've been talking for about 40 minutes, and I notice Miguel Angel is starting to get twitchy.
0: I think we gotta go. No, yes, yeah. It's just a shout. We shouldn't be here.
2: Yeah.
0: Well enough.
2: Okay, yeah, of course.
1: We say hasty goodbyes, and Miguel Angel explains that a place like that could be attacked anytime. As we're leaving, he points out a house a few doors down, which is pierced with hundreds of bullet holes from a previous.

obvious hit. He's keen for us to hear some narco corridos for ourselves and finds a group of musicians. They're drinking beers on the corner of a crossroads, waiting for someone to drive up and pay them to perform a song. Four guys set up their instruments as the sun goes down.

0: It's a classic. It's a corrido that most people in Culiacán knows. The title is La Mafia Muere, which means the mafia dies. And it tells the story of Culiacán that's struggling. You see, like, tragedies and people are afraid. And I think it's a portrait of what's happening right now.
1: I want to speak to someone higher up in the cartel to see if we can shed any light on how Zhang Zhidong managed to become Brother One and gain the trust of the drug traffickers. Early the next morning, we meet a guy I'll call Enrique. He's in his early 30s and works as a coordinator for the cartel. We talk in our car as he's worried about being overheard. We've translated what he said word for word.
2: First of all, just broadly speaking, can you tell me what you do and what your role is?
3: I cook fentanyl on ice. And I am also responsible for transporting the liquids from China to Mexico and from Mexico City to Sinaloa. From what I understand, through the contact we have in China, they send the products through an airline.
2: Just on the Chinese front, I'm wondering if you've heard of the name Zhang Zhidong or Brother One.
3: Brother One, yes, I heard it. He was very important. He was number one on the connection.
2: I just want to know more about his arrest and whether his arrest has disrupted the supply chain at all.
3: In fact, that's why we're struggling a lot. That's why they are fighting so hard over the liquids right now, because they have to start from scratch and build a new route.
2: He is a Chinese man who just moved to Mexico. He's not Mexican. How do you think he built the trust between him and you guys?
3: They love teasing him because there was one thing he was really into. He used to say he was fascinated by the woman of Sinaloa, by a Mexican woman.
2: Do you know if he's ever been involved romantically with any Mexican women when he was here?
3: 100%. There was a woman. I'm telling you, I'm giving you the key here. That's how he got involved. I don't know much about the relationship, but I do know that he was with, I think she was a niece. I'm telling you the truth about something very confidential.
1: He looks quite uncomfortable at this point, as though he's said too much. I decide to move on, but there's something I still want to ask him.
2: You play a quite important role in fentanyl production. Does it trouble you to know tens of thousands of people are dying from it every year?
3: Yes, of course. In fact, a relative of mine recently moved to the US and died from an overdose. And that's when my conscience was shaken. They said that could have been a son or a brother. It's complicated. It shakes your conscience, but work is work. And we don't know another way to make a living.
1: So how did Zhang Zhidong end up in Mexico?
4: Hey, 你好
5: 啊。你好，您现在在上海是吧，现在？
4: 对，我在上海。
1: This is Alex, but that's not his real name. He's asked me to change it because he's worried about being associated with Zhang Zhidong. And he makes it very clear that he didn't know anything about Zhang's alleged involvement in drugs until he read it in the news. We've changed Alex's voice using AI. They met once at Peking University and again when Alex got a job in Mexico at the same mining company Zhang was working for.
2: Do you remember what your first impression of him was?
4: He likes to give orders, but not in a bad way, like ordering around. He's a persuasive kind of leader and he's capable of negotiating with people. And he speaks very well Spanish. Because he's from Beijing, he speaks with a Pekingese accent, you know, Beijing, Colin, or Huanying.
2: Can you just describe to me what was like the first year or so after you started working together?
4: So it was normal, like he's like my boss. We were doing business, you know, in the usual way that you do business in any country, maybe a little different because it's Mexico. And in Mexico, when you do business, you deal with the government, you deal with the property owner, but also sometimes you have to negotiate with people in the underworld, if you know what I mean.
1: Then Alex tells me something pretty wild.
4: his Facebook profile picture was him standing in front of a car, the front part of which is totally destroyed, and it was a Porsche SUV. He had this badass expression on his face. I don't know. He thought that was something cool, I guess.
2: Did he tell you more about exactly what happened behind the photo?
4: Oh, he told me that he collided with another car when he was driving with the boss, doing one of the mountainous roads. You know, it's a very mountainous country. He had a very, you can say, not good driving habit. He drives with his feet. He is driving a Porsche, a German car, and the car coming from the other side was a Japanese car. So instead of braking, he accelerated. In his logic, I don't quite understand. He thought that the chance of survival would be greater for him, given that his car is more sturdy.
2: It's absolutely insane logic.
4: Well, yeah, he was driving with a safety belt on, so nothing happened to him. But his boss, our boss, got hurt.
2: Can you tell a bit more about his opinion towards Mexico, how he liked living in that country?
4: He told me that he liked the wilderness of Mexico, and by that I mean Mexico is kind of like the Wild Wild West for him. And he enjoys a place where the jungle law rules. So basically, when he go to a new place, he would investigate who's the top dog. Sometimes a government official is in charge. Sometimes a cartel's leader is in charge. So he would go to that person or go to both sides. I think that's kind of his modus operandi.
2: Do you remember what his personal life was like? Did he have a girlfriend?
4: He had girlfriends, but I only knew one of them.
2: Was she Mexican or?
4: Yeah, she's a Mexican girl. They had homes in Arizona, Tucson, Arizona, and Hermosillo, Sonora. And yeah, they were not married, but they did have a daughter.
1: I don't know if the girlfriend Alex describes is the same person Enrique told me about, the niece of a cartel member. In 2013, the mining company collapsed, and Alex and John parted ways.
2: Did you guys keep in touch after you went back to China?
4: At first, yes, occasionally. Sometimes he was asking me if I had any kind of plan returning to Mexico to do business or just to reunite with him. He would say that he had some kind of opportunity opening, great opportunity opening for me.
2: And did you ever probe into what those great opportunities might be?
4: Well, he didn't reveal to me, but I sort of guessed because he was sending messages, you know, to the WeChat groups saying that he could offer a better exchange rate between renminbi and the US dollars via Alipay or WeChat. I heard from a mutual friend that he was recruiting like random people on the street to do small deposit in bank accounts. Like, can you deposit like $200 into an account, open an account, and I will give you like $20 or $40, something like that. So I guess small scale money laundering purpose.
1: Alex says he heard about possible money laundering years before the authorities brought criminal charges.
2: So I am pulling out the indictment right now. If you scroll down a few pages, there are a few paragraphs that really jump off the page. It describes the meeting in Hermosillo, Sonora. It's in the northern part of Mexico. And there's John Chudon and a buyer negotiating a shipment. The thing is that, according to the indictment, what neither John Chudon nor his associates knew was that the buyer was working with the American investigators, sort of an undercover agent. And John talked about cocaine and fentanyl the way someone talks about a commodity order. For example, what I'm seeing here is cocaine is being referred as coffee, fentanyl is being referred as food. And the quantities are in the thousands of kilograms. And then just looking at these pages, what really strikes me is the amount of time that John was able to operate invisibly. 8 years of coffee and food, of shell companies and port officials and chemicals shipped from China through the Pacific ports in Mexico, a vast network of contracts, infrastructure, and frankly, a super efficient supply chain. Yeah, he was everywhere by then.
6: The first time I heard of him was when news broke, not before. These figures like Brother Wong are especially good at being invisible.
1: This is Victoria Dittmar, a researcher with Inside Crime, a think tank based in Mexico City, who spends her days investigating organized crime.
2: So in your research into the precursor supply chain, where does someone like Brother Wong actually sit?
6: People like him are key to the supply chain. We like to imagine it kind of like an hourglass, right? Where at the top, you have chemical producers, cargo companies that move chemicals. In the middle, so the part that is the tightest, that's where the brokers are, right? They're the bottleneck of the supply chain because they are the ones who connect buyers and suppliers in various different parts of the world. And they understand how to move around the world of chemical companies in China, which as an outsider is difficult to navigate. So that access and that knowledge is key.
2: Department of Justice called Brother Wong one of the most important and significant drug traffickers in the world. Do you agree with that assessment?
6: Yes, he was a broker that connected Mexican trafficking organizations with Chinese suppliers of precursor chemicals, but he also had a huge presence in the U.S., right? He was able to connect Mexican producers and traffickers with buyers in the U.S. and then even get involved in money laundering operations, right? So I think for me, that was what was striking about his case.
2: How much is known about him, also his personal life in Mexico?
6: There's not really a lot of information about him in any capacity. I think the little that we know comes from what authorities have published, right?
1: Those records reveal one of the most remarkable chapters in John's journey, how he nearly pulled off an audacious escape.
2: I'm in Mexico City now, and Miguel has offered to drive me from the center to this neighborhood called Lomas de Badierna. I can see on both sides of me very beautiful two-story houses. On both sides, you have trees dotted and flowers everywhere, and some houses have barbed wires on top of the gates. This is the exact neighborhood where Zhang Zhidong was put under house arrest. But before this, he was actually put under a maximum security prison. And for some mysterious reason, a judge had granted him to be transferred from that prison to this neighborhood for house arrest. I'm just wondering, Miguel, if there's something that's common, have you heard of things like this before?
0: Well, absolutely. There is a history of people that are in these maximum security prisons and then they are placed in house arrest. And the next thing is they escape. I don't know what happened in this particular case, but to me, it doesn't really make any sense is the fact that being in a high security prison with such a high profile and still being sent to house arrest doesn't really make any sense whatsoever.
2: And that's exactly what Mexican President Claudia Sheinbaum said, right? She said the judge, without any justification whatsoever, granted him house arrest, and this decision should not have been made. And that decision of transferring him from the prison to house arrest had dire consequences. So at some point last year in July, Zhang reportedly destroyed his electronic tag and he went into a tunnel that had been dug beneath the property and through to the house next door. And you have National Guards standing outside completely unaware, and he was gone by the time they realized that. And after that, he managed to fly to Cuba. And from there, he attempted to fly to Russia. But upon landing in Moscow airport, the Russian border guards spotted his forged papers. They sent him back to Cuba. And that's when Cuban border guards uncovered his true identity. And then Mexico managed to get him back from Cuba, back to Mexico. That was a big success for the authorities here because it really came at a time when U.S. was really intensifying its pressure on Mexico to step up its anti-drug trafficking efforts. And then he was later extradited back to the U.S. where he now faces drug trafficking charges in New York.
1: We approached Zhang Zhidong's lawyer, but as the case is pending, he declined to comment. I asked Alex, John's former friend and mining colleague, what he felt when he first heard about the arrest.
4: Well, obviously, my initial reaction, I was very shocked. But in another sense, it wasn't that surprising because he's a very resourceful person and he's not, strictly speaking, a person who is very concerned with morality. I guess he wouldn't care the line of business as long as it's lucrative. But I was very shocked at the scale of the thing.
5: Did you talk to other PKU alum about this story?
4: Everybody was talking about it because he's probably one of the most famous persons our PKU produced in the two decades, you know? It's kind of embarrassing. Just like, wow, we have this person who is even better than Walter in Breaking Bad.
1: And what will happen next? Will his arrest affect the drug trade? Miguel Ángel thinks not.
0: The business, the drug trade will continue because, you know, they're taking a big piece, but this is not the end. Someone else will step in and will continue.
1: Enrique, the cartel member that I met in Sinaloa, agrees.
3: Yes, the business is affected because he's the one with the connection over there. They took the man and that caused a mess. But they have more people. There are others. Because you always have to have an ace up your sleeve. If one falls, then you have to turn to another.
2: Have you found any person yet?
3: They are talking about a person, but for my own safety, I can't say.
2: Can you at least say if he's Chinese?
3: Yes,

0: Given what I saw in Culiacan and the ready supply of precursor chemicals from China, it's clear the system is built to survive the fall of any one person. And while demand, largely from the US, remains high, the flow of fentanyl will continue. Zhang Zhidong has pleaded not guilty and remains in federal custody in the US. His replacement, as the cartel members made clear, is already in Mexico.
1: Distribution of the BBC World Service in the U.S. is made possible by American Public Media, producer and distributor of award-winning public radio content, engaging audiences, creating meaningful experiences, and fostering conversations. 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
2: Huntsville Master Chorale invites poets of all ages to submit original poems for this year's poetry contest. 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This year's theme is Love, Music, Memory, The Light We Bring. 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
3: I'm Lisa Chang. I was lucky enough to have a cherry red Toyota Prius, which I loved that car, and then now a series of minivans, which probably just shows the progression of my life. The name of my current car is Sleipnir. I believe that's Odin's steed in Norse mythology, and that seemed like the right name for a car that does carry my mythology-loving family. 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
4: BBC News with Moira Alderson. Thousands of Ukrainians have joined demonstrations against President Zelensky's decision to sack the popular defense minister Mykhailo Fedorov. He was seen as a key figure in the expansion of drone warfare against Russia. The deputy commander of the Air Force has resigned in protest, saying the dismissal would damage the war effort. Hostilities between Iran and the United States have continued, with explosions heard right across Iran. Tehran has been hitting back against US military facilities in Jordan, Kuwait, and Bahrain. A court in the Italian city of Genoa is due to deliver its verdict in a trial over a bridge collapse that killed 43 people in 2018. Dozens of defendants are accused of manslaughter and falsifying documents. A fire at an orphanage in Algeria has killed at least 11 people and injured many others. Crews have been working to extinguish the blaze in a suburb of Algiers. The United Nations says more than 500 people are feared dead after two shipwrecks off Myanmar's coast. Most of the passengers were ethnic Rohingyas, including some from refugee camps in Bangladesh. The United States has escalated its trade dispute with Brazil by confirming a new 25% tariff on thousands of Brazilian imports. Several major products have been exempted, including coffee, beef, and orange juice. New research has reinforced concerns about the potential health risks from eating ultra-processed food. The study from Canada linked consumption to more than a third of all cardiovascular disease events, such as heart attacks and strokes. A British government minister says FIFA should investigate after Argentine players celebrated their World Cup victory over England with a banner laying claim to the Falkland Islands. Peter Kyle said politics should be kept out of football. FIFA rules prohibit political statements at matches. BBC News.
5: Hello and welcome to Health Check from the BBC. I'm Claudia Hammond and I'm here for the next half an hour with the latest from the world of global health. With some health organisations in Niger closing after a ban on same-sex acts, we'll be asking what that might mean for HIV rates in the country. Meanwhile, in the US, a specialist crisis phone line for lesbian, gay, bisexual and trans people experiencing suicidal thoughts is set to reopen after its closure last year under the Trump administration. And new research finds lesbian women and trans men are less likely to take up offers of cancer screening. To help me today, I have BBC Brazil reporter Camila Motta. How are you?
6: I'm good. How are you doing?
5: I'm good, thank you. Now, with all of this happening, there is lots to talk to you about. And in a moment, we thought we'd take a look at what is changing for better or worse in health services for LGBT people. But what else do you have for us later on?
6: A small study that investigated if smelling chocolate can help you out on your leg day at the gym.
5: Looking forward to that one. And if you've sustained a concussion, could a small amount of screen time help in your recovery? But we are starting with the changing patterns of healthcare around the world for people who are lesbian, gay, bisexual or trans. Uganda, Mali and Burkina Faso have all introduced laws in the past few years banning sex acts between people of the same sex. In Niger, people can be imprisoned for up to 10 years. Now, the ban there came in February, and now local media in the country are reporting that at least 40 people have been arrested and LGBT-focused health organisations have been forced to close. So, Camilla, what kinds of services were these health organisations that have closed offering?
6: So some of these organisations have been around for the past two decades, sometimes partnering with local health centres to make condoms available, to provide free testing, counselling, also medication to protect against HIV, such as PrEP, and medication for those who have HIV.
5: And what impact are these laws having on gay men living in Niger?
6: You know, Claudia, there's people saying that it feels like a witch hunt, and this goes for the LGBTQ plus community as a whole, you know, men, women, trans people, etc. People live in fear that they might be arrested and be imprisoned for up to 10 years, as you mentioned, while also being punished with a fine that can go as high as $170,000. This means people try to keep a low profile. And for men specifically, it also means not seeking the health services they used to rely on to get tested or to get medication. And that's why there's a fear that HIV rates might spike in the coming years.
5: Well, Uganda brought in similar laws back in 2023. And to gauge what impact this might have on HIV rates, at the time, we spoke to Dr. Chloe Orkin, who's Professor of Infection and Inequities at Queen Mary University of London.
7: So if people fear going to be tested and people fear getting their medication, which means then that the HIV is not kept under control, and it means they may then be able to spread it to other people. What do you think that will do for HIV rates? What do you expect to see?
8: Already in Africa, what we know is that around 50% of people living with HIV come from what we call sort of key communities. And those are men who have sex with men, people who inject drugs, trans people and sex workers. So a large proportion of that may be people that identify as gay men. And each person who doesn't take treatment will have a detectable viral load and is able to pass it on to sexual partners.
7: So that could have consequences across society.
8: Absolutely. And then, of course, it's important to recognise that each person who is not diagnosed with HIV, who lives with HIV without knowing it, is then diagnosed at some stage. And late diagnosis is what we saw in the 80s. So very, very sick people with terrible infections, they die in some cases. And if they survive, they can survive with many, many consequences.
5: So that was Uganda's experience. But Camilla, if men in Niger who have sex with men fear coming forward to be tested or treated, I was wondering what might then happen to the reporting of HIV cases. Would they then get underreported and the data might be unreliable?
6: Definitely. Yeah. And that would be sort of a perfect storm, wouldn't it? An invisible surge in HIV cases, so to speak. And, you know, not just Niger, there's Uganda, as you mentioned, Mali, Burkina Faso, and a number of other African countries that have introduced or strengthened laws criminalizing same-sex relations in recent years. Globally, half of the 66 countries that criminalize consensual same-sex acts are in Africa.
5: And we talked about men, but could this affect women's health too?
6: Yeah, women who have sex with men, who also have sex with men, could get HIV from them, for example. And I think it's worth mentioning that women and girls in Africa are already disproportionately affected by the HIV epidemic. You know, teenage girls and young women between 15 and 24 years old are three times more likely to be newly infected with HIV than men and boys the same age.
5: So in Niger, gay men might well be afraid to come forward for services now that same-sex acts are illegal. But even in countries where homosexuality is not criminalised, there can be disparities in health depending on people's sexuality. There is new research from the US just published in the journal Cancer on how many people go for cancer screening tests. Camilla, you've been looking at this study. What did they do?
6: So this was based on the answers that over 663,000 adults have given on an annual telephone health survey done in the US, in this case from 2018. 2018 to 2022. And the study crossed these two parameters, people's sexual orientation and if they have gone for colorectal, cervical and breast cancer screenings.
7: And so one of the big findings in this study was that lesbian women and trans men are less likely to take up offers of screening. Why might that be?
6: Yeah, so the authors point to a number of potential factors. Part of this could be due to lower access to health insurance and factors like employment status, income, which is consistent with what the American Cancer Society says, that, you know, lesbian and bisexual women are more likely to have trouble paying for medical insurance and medical bills than non-LGBTQ plus adults. But besides that, many also avoid going to the doctor due to fear of discrimination. And in the case of trans men, the situation is even worse, you know, as most cancer screening guidelines in the U.S. are sex-specific, and they may be denied gender-affirming care if the sex assigned at birth differs from the sex for which a service is listed, which might explain, and I thought this was really interesting, why there's a huge disparity when it comes to breast and cervical cancer screening, but not colorectal, which is not related to one specific gender, right?
7: Yeah, that was interesting, that actually, particularly with the gay men, they were actually 10% more likely to go for colorectal screening than heterosexual men, which was intriguing.
6: Yeah, that's right. And the study mentions, you know, possible hypothesis. One of the possible hypotheses is their higher engagement with preventive sexual health services. Gay men tend to seek more HIV testing and medication to protect against HIV. So by going more to health clinics, they're more likely to discuss colorectal cancer screening with their health providers.
7: So what could be done to make it easier for gay and bisexual women and for trans men to take up screening offers?
6: Well, discrimination could be tackled by improving health professionals' training, also using more inclusive language in healthcare facilities, or even alternative screening approaches such as self-collected HPV testing. And in the specific case of trans men, the authors also recommended insurers to revise coverage policies to apply screening recommendations based on anatomy rather than administrative gender records.
7: So sometimes it does seem that services may not feel welcoming to everyone. Now, there's a third story I want to ask you about, all about LGBT healthcare. And it involves a special phone line in the US, which has existed since 2022. And anyone who's in crisis or having suicidal thoughts can call to get help at any time of day or night. But there used to be this press 3 option when you phoned up. What was the idea of that?
6: So this was a specific service provided to LGBTQ plus youth.
7: And why is it important to have a crisis hotline with a specific service for LGBT youth in particular?
6: In the US, the first big survey providing nationally representative data about transgender study, the Youth Risk Behavior Service, pointed out that in 2023, 26% of transgender and gender questioning students attempted suicide, compared to 5% of cisgender male and 11% of cisgender female students. And 72% experienced persistent feelings of sadness and hopelessness.
7: But despite that, this Press 3 option was shut down last year. Why was that and what has happened now?
6: It was shut down due to the lack of funding, according to the Trump administration. That was on July last year. There was a big backlash followed by a bipartisan push to restore the service. So Congress managed to allocate $33 million in spending in the 2026 budget to reactivate it. So now the 988, which is the number that people call, the 988 LGBTQ plus service option is bound to come back. But apparently it won't be run by the organization that was operating it before, which is called the Trevor Project. You know, since the 988 crisis line was launched back in 2022, Option 3 had received 1.6 million contacts and the Trevor Project had handled half of those.
7: I guess on the whole, this is a good news story because a service which seemed to have been very used by people is coming back and may hopefully prevent more suicides.
6: Yeah, exactly. The fact that the bill had bipartisan support in Congress, despite the current political polarization in the US, might be seen as something positive. You know, despite disagreeing on almost everything when it comes to transgender rights, left and right, seem to agree that the transgender community has a higher risk of suicide and something has to be done about it.
7: Well, thank you for all of that, Camilla, and do stay with us. Now, when someone has sustained a concussion, the advice about what to do in the next few days varies, and sometimes people are told to avoid using their screens. But now new research with teenagers between the ages of 11 and 17 suggests that some screen time during the week following a concussion might even aid recovery. So what would just the right amount of screen time look like? I spoke to Professor Ginger Yang, who led the study, and she is from the Centre for Injury Research and Policy at the Nationwide Children's Hospital, Ohio, in the United States. And she told me what doctors tend to advise when someone has sustained a concussion.
9: The physician usually will say, avoid the screen. But that trend has been changed.
7: So the advice seems to be changing over time, but what you wanted to know was what difference screen time makes to recovery and exactly how much screen time seems to be beneficial on whether there's a sense that some might be not enough or some might be too much. And you actually measured the precise time that people spent on their screens. How did you go about doing this study?
9: So we basically have kids wear the camera in front of their head recording every 30 seconds. So we basically recording what the kids can see. And in that way, not only the total time, but we also know what type of a screen device they are using, because watching TV or do the cell phone compare to the computer game homework can be totally different.
7: So using the camera, you can tell whether they are looking at their phones or their laptops and what kind of thing they're doing, whether they are playing games or they're on social media or what they're doing. Now, what was really interesting was that you found that a moderate amount of screen time actually seemed to be associated with a faster recovery from concussions. How much was helpful, and were you surprised by that?
9: When we look at the data, we find that if you use too little or if you use too much screen time, that leading to delayed recovery, and that can be different reasons result slow recovery. Our conclusion show moderate use may help. That moderate level based on our data is 120 to 240 minutes. So it is very important, whatever the amount of a screen time can be individualized to each patient, not the same for everyone.
7: So your optimum average was about 2 hours and 21 minutes of screen time in a day, but that doesn't mean that will be the right amount for everybody. So if it makes people feel ill and they start feeling worse again, then they should do less. Why might some screen time be beneficial?
9: Because right now the kids basically use screen time to connect with the friends. So if they don't use the screen, totally restricted to no use, their life can be totally changed because they can be isolated, not connect with their peers. So that can be affected if they are not used at all. And that is also not practical because they just on the phone, social media all the time.
7: Can we be sure that the screen time is what is helping? Because this is not like a trial where you prescribe screen time to one group of people and not to the other group of people. You were just seeing what people did naturally. So maybe the people who were recovering faster felt better, and so they used their screens more and went back onto their phones, and that explains why they seem to recover faster.
9: You are correct. We are not sure which is the chicken and the egg. Is screen time leading to the recovery or recovery leading to the screen time? So our study is purely observational. We did not prescribe anything. It is just association, not causal. So the future study do need to do the randomized trial to confirm the relationship.
7: And you were looking at teenagers. Would you expect to see the same results in people who were, I don't know, younger than that age group or in adults?
9: I don't think it will be the same if they are adults or if they are younger age, because overall screen time use of a younger age probably will be lower compared the 11 to 17 age group that we all studied. And also the injury itself can be very different because when you're under 10, the mechanism of injury, severity injury can be totally different. Of course, compared the adults will be also different story because in our group, the participants' brain is still in development, but for the adults population, their brain already fully developed. So the recommendation for the screen time and the result can be very different.
5: Would you expect a study like this to change the advice that people are given when they've had concussion? Will teenagers be told now that, you know, some screen time is okay, but not too much and not too little?
9: I think this evidence can help with the physician make the recommendation. Of course, we'll not replace the clinical judgment, but at least it can help a physician to consider when they make the recommendation. And a physician also need to be not just one size fit, need to individualize based on if those children have a previous concussion, how they are recovery patterns. And the parents also need to be seeking the advice from the physician, need to be at the individual level.
5: Professor Ginger Yang on her study published in the British Journal of Sports Medicine. Now, cities around the world are looking to protect people's health by cleaning up their air. And not long ago on Health Check, we discussed a pilot plan in Hanoi in Vietnam to ban diesel and petrol motorbikes from the centre of the city. In Thailand, the government is proposing a new clean air bill to tackle air polluted with particles with a diameter of less than 2.5 micrometres, known as PM 2.5 pollutants. And meanwhile, cyclists are looking to change the culture of the roads themselves, as Sen Nguyen reports.
10: If you've been to Bangkok, you know it's a city of cars and some motorbikes. Four-wheel vehicles stretch as far as I can see, with motorbikes zigzagging around them, leaving throngs of cars stuck in any given day in the capital of Thailand. What you would rarely see, though, is cyclists. Of course, cars, motorbikes, and even tuk-tuks here travel at very, very high speed, and they're typically unforgiving of seemingly powerless cyclists. But that doesn't stop a group of Thai cyclists from gathering every Saturday to show that Bangkok can be a city for them, but not without radical changes.
11: Yes, my name is Pei. I work at Cafe Velodrome. And one of the mission of Cafe Velodrome, instead of just selling cafe and all the basic things, we hope that we could create new cyclists to Bangkok.
10: For over 10 years now, Teramet Resavibom, who goes by Pei, has been running these bike tours around downtown Bangkok for free. He's trying to get people to explore the city more and, you know, cut down on emissions.
12: Hey, let's go.
10: Now, it all started 14 years ago when Pei was all about cars. One day, his sister-in-law, Nun, challenged him about his obsessions with cars.
11: My sister-in-law, she's very enthusiastic cyclist. I drive everywhere and I keep complaining. Why the traffic so bad? The traffic so bad, you know, keep honking. And then was the very first one who challenged me. Oh, you keep complaining. Are you gonna do something about it?
10: The two of them wanted to open a bicycle cafe together.
11: That time my mind is still closed. I think it's not possible. But Nan took me on a bike ride. She said, okay. Okay, it's good that you asked me. She said, it's gonna be just 4 or 5 kilometers, very easy one, you know? And I think you know the rest. She took me 10 kilometers and I was like sweating all.
13: It's very hot.
11: Yeah. I would say that the 10 kilometers ride actually changed my perspective of the bike completely. If you're cycling, you have less medical bills yourself. More people cycling to have better air quality. You get to exercise. You see new things. You meet new people.
10: Most of the people who join Pei's ride are Thais between their 20s and 50s. They usually cover about 10 to 20 kilometers, starting in Bangkok's old town and heading through busy streets and narrow back alleys. I can tell you from experience that it's not easy. According to the latest 2024 data, Bangkok has 59 bike lanes, which covers around 312 kilometers. But honestly, that's only up about 5% since 2016. Hardly a huge jump. Because the lanes are so scattered, cyclists have to get creative with shortcuts and back alleys just to dodge the traffic. Pei say that getting more people to cycle is more important than ever, especially with Thailand looking to pass a Clean Air Act, which targets emissions from fuel combustion engines for all types of vehicles. It is a big deal. They are looking at huge fines, up to 50 million baht, for anyone or any company caught polluting.
13: I believe that to tackle this issue, we cannot talk about only transportation. We need to talk about housing.
10: That's Sanon Wang Sanbun, the deputy governor of Bangkok.
13: Because right now, everyone come from the suburb to work, and it's very difficult for everyone to cycling, you know, far away from their home. So I think what we need to do in short term is to improve the first and last mile of the journey. So that is what we think that, okay, if you want to reduce PM2.5, if you want to promote walking, biking, or whatever, we'll tackle in the first or last mile.
9: Thailand is facing quite a bit an issue with air pollution, isn't it? I mean, I don't need to even tell you, millions of people are being affected by PM2.5. And the public health ministry data also shows that at least 40 lung cancer cases are found a day in Thailand alone. What is the Bangkok Ministry of Bulletin administration is doing about it?
13: I think we need to find a route where the PM2.5 come from. First, it's about pollution outside Bangkok. Second is about the PM2.5 inside Bangkok, which is from the maybe a factory. The last month is like the secondary sources, like cars. So each source need different solution. The last one is the most difficult one. For example, you need to shift the people using cars to change to the more greener transportation, which is maybe including the train, including the public transportation, including the EV, for example. So this kind of thing is take time.
9: Are you for or against Clean Air Bill?
13: Yeah, definitely for.
10: Even when cycling can help reduce emissions, some people point out that it's not all easy in Bangkok. You got to deal with the heat, which is getting worse because of climate change, not to mention Bangkok's nasty rainy season and the fact that the infrastructure just isn't safe enough yet for bikers.
5: Sen Nguyen reporting from Bangkok, and BBC Brazil reporter Camila Motta is still with me. Now, you have a study for us all about chocolate and how just the smell of it could help us to train harder in the gym without it feeling more difficult. Now, this almost sounds too good to be true. What did they do in this study?
14: It does, doesn't it? And it could be, because this was a small study done in Malaysia with 23 healthy men in their early 20s who didn't smoke and regularly engaged in resistance training. So they divided them in three groups and presented them with three liquids for them to smell. So 90% dark chocolate, milk chocolate, and water, which was given to the control group. After sniffing the liquids, their appetite and their leg extension performance were assessed.
5: And what happened?
14: So those who sniffed the dark chocolate added 18 more repetitions to their leg extension sets. They were also less hungry, reported reduced desire and intention to eat, and greater fullness before exercise. Those who sniffed the milk chocolate added about 9 repetitions to their leg extensions compared to the water control group, but didn't report reduction in hunger or increase in fullness. What they reported was higher odor pleasantness.
5: It's really interesting, isn't it? Because they didn't actually get to eat the chocolate. And for a start, you'd think that the aroma of chocolate might make you feel hungrier. And yet they felt full and were able to do more exercise without feeling they were making more effort.
14: Yeah, apparently this is all about the cues these odors spark in our brains based on what we learned about the food we're smelling, which I thought it was really interesting. In the case of dark chocolate, for example, the memory we have of it is of rich, bitter, and, you know, a highly satiating food, which, according to the authors, trick our brains into an anticipatory state of fullness. Sweeter milk chocolate scent, on the other hand, is more connected with reward, which, you know, would explain why smelling it sparks this sense of pleasantness.
7: And as you say, it was a very, very small study, and the authors do say it's just exploratory, but it's really interesting. You're tempted to give this a go and perhaps start smelling chocolate before you exercise?
14: Oh, definitely. I work out very early in the morning, so I'll take what I can get.
7: And possibly perhaps eat it as a reward after the exercise.
14: Exactly.
7: As well, if that's allowed. Well, thank you so much, Camilla Motta, for joining us from São Paulo for Health Check today. And thanks to the producers, Jonathan Blackwell and Georgia Christie, and our studio engineer today, Kath McGee. Do contact us with your health questions at healthcheck@bbc.co.uk. I'm Claudia Hammond. Bye for now.
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17: This is Andrew Peach. Welcome to the newsroom. With more explosions reported in Iran, we'll hear about the impact on people there.
18: Yesterday at the supermarket, someone mentioned that Abadan had been hit. Everyone was distressed.
17: Ukraine's President Zelensky sacks the defense minister who's taken drone warfare deep into Russia.
19: In the show of President Zelensky, there should be only one star. Zelensky became suspicious about possible political ambitions of Minister of Defense.
17: At the World Cup, Argentina celebrate making the final with a banner about their country's claims to the Falkland Islands.
20: I don't think England fans can get too excited that anything more stringent than that will be placed on Argentina. They're not going to be kicked out of the World Cup, but there will be some punishment from FIFA.
17: And how Bluey has been translated into indigenous Australian languages.
21: A few hundred kids there watching the episode and they were losing their minds.
17: Those stories on the way.
4: BBC News with Moira Alderson. Thousands of people are protesting in Kyiv and other Ukrainian cities against President Zelensky's decision to remove the popular defence minister Mykhailo Fedorov. Here's Vitaly Shevchenko.
22: Just a stone's throw from Volodymyr Zelensky's office in the capital Kyiv, demonstrators are chanting Mykhailo Fedorov's name, demanding his reinstatement. He is widely credited with spearheading the highly effective use of drones against Russian forces. But some say that he has made enemies by implementing reforms. Critics of Mykhailo Fedorov's removal argue that it will badly damage Ukraine's defence. The deputy head of Ukraine's Air Force and two key defence ministry advisers have already resigned in protest.
4: The sacking of the defence minister is part of a broader reshuffle of the Ukrainian government. Parliament has just approved the appointment of Serhiy Koretsky as the new prime minister, the third since the Russian invasion in 2022. He's the former head of the state oil and gas company. Hostilities between Iran and the United States are ratcheting up further, with explosions heard right across Iran and Tehran hitting back with drone strikes against US military facilities in the region. Earlier, Tehran's top negotiator insisted it must keep control of the Strait of Hormuz. Barbara Platusha is in Jerusalem.
23: If there are talks, the Iranians have at least publicly set out the terms. What they are saying is that the Americans are not adhering to the memorandum of understanding that they agreed last month, particularly a clause about Iran making arrangements for the shipping in the strait. Now, the words around that are quite vague, and the Iranians have taken that to say, well, that means that we control the shipping. They are wanting to direct the route that ships take. They have talked about imposing fees and so on. The Americans have been very clear that that's not what the intention was, and hence the dispute.
4: An Italian court is due to deliver its verdict shortly in a trial over a deadly bridge collapse in Genoa. From Rome, Davide Ghiglione reports.
0: It's nearly 8 years since the Morandi Bridge collapsed in Genoa, killing 43 people. 57 defendants are on trial, among them former executives of the motorway operator Autostrade per l'Italia, engineers and former Transport Ministry officials. They're accused of manslaughter and falsifying documents. All deny wrongdoing. Prosecutors say maintenance was delayed for years despite warning signs. The defence blames an undetectable flaw in a single bridge cable. The trial has run for almost 4 years, with more than 280 hearings, and the victims' families are calling for answers.
4: British Steel is being taken into public ownership, with the government saying this will protect the vital future of steel production. It comes after ministers said that they had failed to reach a deal with the current owners, China's Jingye. The government took operational control of British Steel last year. World News from the BBC. The UN says more than 500 people are feared dead after two shipwrecks off Myanmar's coast. In a joint statement, the Refugee Agency and the International Organization for Migration say the boats left Rakhine State in late June, carrying mostly Rohingya passengers, including some from refugee camps in Bangladesh. One vessel lost contact soon after departure. The other is believed to have sunk off the Ayarawady coast earlier this month. The agency said nearly 300 people had already been reported missing or dead in the Andaman Sea and Bay of Bengal this year. At least 11 people have died and 19 others have been injured in a fire at an orphanage in Algeria. Civil defence officials say crews are still working to put out the blaze at the facility in Mohamedia, a suburb of the capital. Argentina faced the prospect of disciplinary action after their players celebrated their World Cup semi-final win over England with a banner supporting Argentina's claims to the Falkland Islands. FIFA rules prohibit political statements at matches it organises. The British Cabinet Minister, Peter Kyle, called the banner entirely inappropriate and said he expected FIFA to investigate.
1: It is essential that when it comes to the World Cup, the politics is kept separate from it. I'm really proud of our team, what they achieved, the professionalism they showed, but also the dignity that they showed. And that was in real contrast to what we saw with the Argentine team last night. When it comes to the consequences for their actions, well, that's for FIFA to do now. And I really do hope that FIFA do a proper investigation into it.
4: New research has reinforced concerns about the potential health risks from consuming ultra-processed food, which often contains preservatives, emulsifiers and other additives. The study from Canada showed that up to 38% of all cardiovascular disease events, such as heart attacks and strokes in 2019, were attributable to the consumption of ultra-processed food. BBC News.
17: And this is Andrew Peach on the BBC World Service. Good to have you with us in the newsroom. Iran and the US are again trading military blows over the Strait of Hormuz. There has been a brief social media post from President Trump suggesting there are still negotiations going on between the two countries alongside that. We'll have more about that in a moment. But first, there's little doubt the strikes are taking a real toll on people inside Hormuz. There has been a brief social media post from President Trump suggesting there are still negotiations going on between the two countries alongside that. We'll have more about that in a moment. But first, there's little doubt the strikes are taking a real toll on people inside Iran. The country was already struggling economically before the war began

0: day at the supermarket, someone mentioned that Abadan had been hit. Everyone was distressed and exchanged silent glances. It was as if a lump had formed in everyone's throat.
1: This man is in southern Iran, much closer to the Strait of Hormuz, the heart of the conflict.
2: The war in the south is just a label. In reality, it is a war over oil, and the people of the south have never really factored into the equation. Both the Iranian and the American sides are fighting over oil. Here in the south, amidst 50-degree heat, they still cut off the electricity and the water. And every night passes filled with the sounds of explosions, fear and stress.
1: Today, Donald Trump has praised Tehran for releasing a US detainee held for 2 years. Let's hear more about that and the latest on the overnight strikes with our correspondent in Jerusalem, Barbara Plett-Usher.
3: The U.S. Carried out again a wave of strikes against what it said were Iranian military targets, coastal defenses, missile sites, and so on. Most of them, it seems, in the southern part of Iran, relatively close to the Strait of Hormuz, because the central command says its goal is to prevent Iran from using these capabilities to threaten shipping in the strait. There have been reports in the Iranian media of wider strikes than that, or I should say, explosions in other parts of the country. It's not entirely clear what happened, but Iranian media reported explosions in the west and the north of the country, and also that in Tehran, air defenses were activated. Again, we don't have any more details about that. And another, something else that was reported was in the south, a cancer hospital evacuated because of missile strikes. Didn't hit the building as far as we know, but it was happening in that area, and so they evacuated. The Iranians have responded by striking what they said were U.S. military targets in Kuwait and Bahrain and in Jordan.
1: Tell me about this U.S. detainee who's been released that Donald Trump's pleased about.
3: So this is an American-Iranian woman in her 50s. She was not actually jailed. She was visiting her relatives in December 2024 in the southwestern city of Shiraz, and then she had her passport seized and was prevented from leaving the country. She was charged with espionage, and over the period that she's been in Iran, she has been interrogated on various occasions in relation to a pending trial. Now suddenly there's this information from her lawyer that she's been released. No details about why or this suddenly happened, but President Trump has seen this as a gesture of goodwill. Anyway, that's what he said in his social media post, that the U.S. appreciated this gesture of goodwill.
1: And what's interesting is that despite the fact that these attacks, if anything, are ramping up, there still seems to be some talking going on, some negotiations behind the scenes.
3: Yeah, I mean, President Trump has made pretty clear that his most immediate objective is to reopen the Strait of Hormuz, not to start another war. So even when he's at his most bellicose, he's saying that these attacks are meant to force Iran back to the negotiating table, the bargaining table. And we know that, for example, Oman, at the weekend, there were meetings in Oman between the officials there, regional officials, and the Iranians talking about an aspect of the memorandum of understanding that says Iran should organize together with Oman arrangements for shipping in the strait. This is what the Iranians point to as saying, actually, we were given the right to control the strait, and therefore the Americans are weakening our position. It's what the top negotiator said quite strongly in a statement that came out yesterday. He said, why would we, the memorandum of understanding only has meaning when its clauses are implemented, so why would we adhere to it if they're not being implemented? Having said that, at the same time, he said that negotiations were not capitulation. They were part of a strategy of standing strong and firm on the strait militarily, but also negotiating dialogue would be needed, essentially, he was suggesting, for there to be a resolution. So neither side has said talks are off, and both sides have indicated that they are on the table. What is actually happening with talks is a bit unclear.
1: It's Barbara Platusher with me from Jerusalem. More than 500 people are feared dead off the coast of Myanmar after two boats capsized, according to a statement by the United Nations. The vessels reportedly departed from Rakhine State in late June, carrying mostly

0: ethnic Rohingyas, including some from refugee camps in neighbouring Bangladesh. Let's get more on this from our Global Affairs reporter, Ambarasan Etharajan, who's here with me. What do we know about all this?
1: The UN says that these groups, they left in two batches, one in late June and also in the first week of July. The interesting thing is why they decided to leave now, even though thousands of Rohingyas, refugees, especially from the camps in Bangladesh and also from Rakhine State in Myanmar, leaving for countries like Indonesia or Thailand and Malaysia in rickety boats and overcrowded boats. This is not the usual season for people to go. This is also, you have a torrential monsoon rain and rough seas. So they did not even reach very far from Myanmar. Now, what's happening in Rakhine State at the moment is, you know, there's a civil war going on in Myanmar. Rakhine Army is controlling more than 14 of the 17 townships. So people are suffering under various conflicts. And the UN already describes the Rohingya as one of the most persecuted minorities in the world. Over a period of time, the military crackdown in Myanmar was forcing them to flee into Bangladesh.
0: Now, yes, I was going to ask you more about that. There's always an underlying story behind an incident like this. Tell us a bit more about why people are fleeing to the point that they're risking their lives to do it.
1: Because the life is becoming unbearable, both in Rakhine State and in the neighbouring Bangladesh, where the refugee camps, it's a overcrowded. They don't have some of the basic facilities. Because of funding cuts, they are having, you know, a shortage of what they usually get from the UN agencies, from food and daily allowance. And they want a better life because they have been driven out of their land, their villages, their homes have been taken over, their lands have been taken over. That's why they're taking this very risky journey, seeking better life or safety in countries like Malaysia or in Thailand. And there is also another factor here, that because of this desperate situation, that is where the human traffickers take advantage. They're charging them huge amount of money. Many people die on the way. They get thrown overboard if you raise your voice against them. And they ask more money on the way. There is also sexual violence against women who are being taken on board these ships. And again, the UN points out that, you know, ongoing conflicts without the international community noticing, the plight of these communities will continue.
0: Ambarasan, thank you. Ambarasan Etharajan with me here in the newsroom. Now, the latest from the World Cup, 48 teams have been reduced to two. Spain and Argentina will take part in Sunday's final. Two footballing superpowers, I guess, one from the Northern Hemisphere, one from the Global South. Before that, Argentina have got some explaining to do to football's world governing body, FIFA. After they beat England in the semi-final, Argentina players celebrated with a banner reading Las Malvinas on Argentinas. Malvinas, of course, is the Argentine name for the British overseas territory of the Falklands. Let's get more on this from our sports reporter, Joe Linsky, who saw the banner being held.
2: It was unfurled on the pitch. It translates into English as the Falklands are Argentina's. And this, as we have spoken a lot in the build-up to this match, is all to do with the Falkland Islands, the territory that these two nations fought a war over back in 1982. There was also a referendum on the sovereignty of the Falkland Islands back in 2013, which emphatically showed that the islanders wanted to remain British. But this is still a live political issue in Argentina, and it added for an extra spice, really, to the build-up to this match. The players of Argentina have been pictured in videos actually singing about the Falkland Islands and how much it means to them in terms of getting on over England, having had all this history with them. So they can expect probably a fine from FIFA for this. There is some precedent, actually, for this exact type of incident, because back in 2014, Argentina unfurled a banner with those same words, and they were given a fine by FIFA. I don't think England fans can get too excited that anything more stringent than that will be placed on Argentina. They're not going to be kicked out of the World Cup, but there will be some punishment from FIFA.
0: This is the BBC World Service with Andrew Peach. To Ukraine now, where protesters have started to gather in the capital, Kyiv, and other cities around the country after the surprise sacking of the country's popular defence minister. The side of demonstrators in Kyiv today. So Mykhailo Fedorov was one of the casualties of a government reshuffle in which Ukraine's President Volodymyr Zelensky says he wants to make some changes to political challenges amid new challenges and new tasks. But is there another reason behind all this? Well, here's Oleksiy Goncharenko, who's a Ukrainian MP.
3: The answer is very simple. In the show of President Zelensky, there should be only one star. So Zelensky became suspicious about possible political ambitions of Minister of Defense. And when he feels something like this, he is getting rid of such people. He's moving them from high and important positions. I think it's not a good thing during the war. It's clearly that Zelensky put his personal ahead of what country needs.
0: Live to Vitaly Shevchenko from BBC Monitoring. So what do you make of that suggestion, Vitaly, that the reason the defence minister is gone is not because he'd failed to execute drone warfare inside Russia, but because he was becoming too popular?
4: Well, a lot of people are saying that, Andrew. I was listening to a news conference given by the outgoing defence minister, Mykhailo Fedorov, about an hour ago, and he hinted at the reasons behind his removal. He accused the commander-in-chief of the Ukrainian army, Oleksandr Sirsky, of, and I quote, causing division within Ukraine instead of looking for ways of fighting Russia. So that gives us an idea about what the root causes of this could be. I've heard a lot of claims that Mykhailo Fedorov and the commander-in-chief Sirsky, they're on the completely different ends of the spectrum in so many ways. There's an age difference, there's a difference in experience. The minister Fedorov is all about digital reform and AI and drones, and he can pick up his phone and speak to Elon Musk, while Commander-in-Chief Sirsky is more about, you know, bricks and mortar and nitty gritty and you know, the boring things that have to do with warfare. So there's that. Also, there have been numerous suggestions that, well, by implementing daring reforms, by fighting corruption, endemic corruption, long-rooted corruption, of course you're going to upset a lot of apple carts. Of course you're going to make enemies. So maybe Mr. Fedorov fell victim to those enemies. But the fact remains that this is hugely harmful to Ukraine's defense effort. Two key advisors at the defense ministry have resigned over his removal, and the deputy head of Ukraine's air defense forces has also resigned, saying that what's going on is, and I quote, evil.
0: Is the government of Ukraine stable? It always seems to me that President Zelensky is not quite so popular inside Ukraine as his international profile might suggest. Is he in trouble?
4: Well, that's a very good way of putting it. He is by no means universally popular in Ukraine. He is, I think, by the vast majority of the active Ukrainians, if you like, you know, volunteers, activists, political leaders, various military unit commanders. I think he tends to be accepted as, you know, this is what we've got, this is what we have to live with. And most of the time it sort of works. But as one commentator put it today, Volodymyr Zelensky can be absolutely heroic in tackling the dire consequences of his idiotic decisions. That's a quote.
0: Interesting. Vitaly Shevchenko, thank you very much indeed for being with us. Next, we'll take you to Italy.
5: Oh, dear! Oh, dear! Oh, dear!
0: Now, this is archived from 8 years ago. The Morandi Bridge in northern Italy collapsed in what's considered one of the country's worst infrastructure disasters. 43 people were killed, including several children, sparking a national investigation into whether structural risks were ignored to cut maintenance costs. A court will deliver a verdict today as 57 executives and engineers stand trial, all of whom deny any wrongdoing. I've been talking to my colleague Davide Giglione, who's from Genoa, where the incident happened.
5: I am indeed. And thank you for playing that clip. It brought me back to that day because I was actually in my hometown visiting my parents and was driving into town when the bridge collapsed. So I actually saw it, which was terrible. And so that happened in 2018. And since then, families of the victims have been calling for answers. And today, maybe they will get one, maybe not the one they're hoping for.
0: Okay, tell us about the legal case that's about to conclude.
5: Basically, at the heart of the case is the basic disagreement over why the bridge fell. Because on the one hand, you've got prosecutors saying that maintenance was repeatedly delayed, even as, you know, warning signs were ignored. On the other hand, you've got defence lawyers arguing that the real cause was actually a design flaw and it was basically impossible to predict. So the judges will basically decide whether there was a tragic accident or there's an actual responsibility and someone's...
0: And what do the family members of the victims say about what happened?
5: Well, obviously they expect someone to be found guilty. They want justice. They've been fighting for it. They've been very active over the last few years. I was just talking to the sister of a woman who died in 2018, and she said that they've never really stopped fighting and helping the prosecutors. So they are very active, very, very worried about the possible outcome of the trial, but also very, very emotional and very anxious.
0: And that's Davide Giglione talking to me from Rome a little earlier. Now, this is the remarkable sound of a newly discovered monkey in the Democratic Republic of Congo. It's called the Likweli monkey. Its distinctive feature, apart from the strange noise it makes, is bright orange lips framed by a furry black face. You can see a picture of one right now at bbc.com/news. Conservationists in the east of the DRC first reported seeing this unusual-looking animal in 2008, but at that time, they got just one blurry photograph of it. After another sighting 10 years later, an international team set out to try and study the monkey, which is the fifth African monkey species to be discovered in the last 75 years. Sean Farrington has been talking to two of the scientists working on this, a PhD student from Florida Atlantic University, Junior Amboko, and the lead scientist, Professor Kate Detweiler.
6: The new Colobus likweli is a medium-sized monkey, and it's covered in dark hair. And then on its face, it's got this really magnificent orange cream-colored lips and area under the nose that sticks out, especially when it roars. And then it's got this really spiky black hair around the side of the face and on the top of the head.
7: And Junior, can you tell us a bit more about the environment this monkey is living in and why, you know, would have taken so long and the discovery has come about in this way?
8: The Lomami National Park is a very remote place, difficult to access and also high, and probably this is why it took a long time to actually discover the species and also collect more data on it.
7: Kate, why is it such an important step?
6: So in, I think, 2026, having a new monkey species come to light after all these years of being in the landscape is just really rare. We had a earlier discovery in 2012 from the same landscape on the west side of the Lomami River, and now we're on the east side. So we're really excited to have the next steps for learning more about what Likweli, its ecology is and its evolutions. It's really, really extraordinary.
7: And Julia, how close can scientists get with sound recordings to being able to provide, you know, the rest of the world with a little bit more of a detailed experience?
8: You can hear Likweli as far as up to 200 meters, but usually 50 to 100 meters, you really have like a nice sound and you can record.
7: And sightings? Will there be added interest around the world now for people to get even closer to see them for themselves?
8: Lomami is a new park. It was officially established in 2016, so almost everything needs to be studied, not just primates. But I keep reminding people that we have over 50 species of mammals in general. We have over 200 species of birds.
7: Junior, for you, was there a certain point that was particularly emotional along the journey?
8: Yes, emotional because I started from the very beginning to collect data. We didn't know anything about the species. And at the end, I was actually the one who gave the name, Colobus congoesi. This was actually from my suggestion, and just it's so amazing for me. And I'm just proud to see that this naming is coming from me.
0: Now, if you have children, chances are you've come across the lovable and enthusiastic six-year-old Blue Heeler puppy who lives with mum, dad and sister Bingo, Bluey, the award-winning Australian cartoon series. It's now been translated into Indigenous Australian languages. Simon Atkinson has been talking to the producers of these episodes, Maya Tikimarika and Will Porter, who hope the project is going to amplify First Nation voices and help with language preservation.
9: What if Bluey spoke one of the world's oldest living languages? Well, for the first time, Bluey's been produced in Australian Indigenous language. There are now 5 episodes in Yungu Mata, which is a collection of dialects spoken in Northeast Arnhem Land in the Northern Territory.
10: The 5 episodes that we chose really resonated because they spoke to our connection to country.
9: The voices, well, they're local elders, musicians and children.
10: We want to elevate and amplify the voices of First Nations Australia.
9: And when it was shown for the first time...
11: There was a few hundred kids there watching the episode and they were losing their minds.
9: Bluey's already been translated into over 20 languages. That global success has made it a lot of money, including for BBC Studios, which is the commercial arm of the BBC. The producers know these episodes won't make a profit, but say perhaps it'll help keep a language alive.
10: If one person turns on the TV and sees an episode of Bluey in a First Nations Australian language, then who knows what inspiration, what seed can germinate and where we can go from there.
12: You're a big guy, Bingo.
0: Our main stories. Tehran has launched fresh attacks on US military bases in neighbouring Gulf states, while Washington continues to strike sites across Iran. And protests are being held in Kyiv and other Ukrainian cities after the surprise sacking of the country's popular defence minister. There's more at bbc.com/news from me, Andrew Peach, and the team in the newsroom. Thank you for listening.
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17: 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Love Kathy and Morticia. 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
18: BBC News with Vigialis. Thousands of Ukrainians have joined demonstrations against President Zelensky's decision to sack their popular defense minister, Mykhailo Fedorov. He was seen as a key figure in the expansion of drone warfare against Russia. The deputy commander of the Air Force has resigned in protest, saying the dismissal would damage the war effort. Pakistan, which has played a leading mediation role between Iran and the United States, has urged them to halt current hostilities and return to negotiations. Exchanges of fire across the Gulf have continued for a sixth day. An Italian court is due to deliver its verdict in a trial over a bridge collapse that killed 43 people in Genoa in 2018. Dozens of defendants are accused of manslaughter and falsifying documents. The European Prosecutor's Office has indicted 22 people in Greece over a multi-million dollar EU farm subsidies scandal. They include four members of parliament and former senior officials. The alleged scam was centered on the island of Crete. A fire at an orphanage in Algeria has killed at least 11 people and injured many others. Crews have been working to extinguish the blaze in a suburb of Algiers. The High Court in Delhi has told the Indian government to monitor the health of a climate activist who has been on hunger strike for 19 days. Sonam Wanchak is refusing food as part of a protest demanding the resignation of the education minister over the cancellation of exams. New research has reinforced concerns about the potential health risks from eating ultra-processed food. The study from Canada linked consumption to more than a third of all cardiovascular disease events, such as heart attacks. A British government minister says FIFA should investigate after Argentine players celebrated their World Cup victory over England with a banner laying claim to the Falkland Islands. Peter Kyle said politics should be kept out of football. FIFA rules prohibit political statements at matches. BBC News.
19: This is shocking. It's hard to understand. It's hard to believe. I mean, maybe it's not hard to believe.
0: A prominent British Conservative politician was killed in her home last week, and the news has made it across the Atlantic. This is the podcaster Megan Kelly.
19: Anne Widdecombe was a former Member of Parliament in Great Britain and had become somewhat of an elder stateswoman for the Reform UK party. She was 78 years old.
0: At first, investigating police said that there was, quote, no information that this is a politically motivated crime. But that initial assessment evolved.
19: That new evidence had prompted Britain's National Counterterrorism Unit to take the lead.
0: Police said they believed Widdecombe had been killed in a, quote, targeted attack. Investigators say there's a limit to the details they can provide, given it's a live murder investigation, but they're working to understand a possible motive.
19: What exactly that means, I don't know.
0: There are still big questions over whether Widdecombe was targeted because of her political beliefs and who targeted her. But the case has amplified a sense of insecurity on both sides of the Atlantic amongst members of the political right that they might be targeted by attackers from, as they see it, far-left groups. On Thursday in Washington, Marco Rubio, the Secretary of State, will host an international summit on the threat posed by, quote, the resurgence of transnational far-left terrorism. There'll be a particular focus on the loosely composed group the Trump administration calls Antifa. What is this group? Is it a significant threat? Or is there something else motivating the DC summit? From the BBC, I'm Tristan Redman in London. And today on The Global Story, is the Trump administration right to worry about far-left groups like Antifa? Mike Wendling, great to have you back.
17: Nice to be back.
0: Just, you know, talking with you about movies last week. And today we are back to talk about something that's, you know, roughly in the same ballpark.
17: Yeah, more extremist politics for you.
0: Yeah. Well, Mike, for those of our listeners who were not listening last week, could you introduce yourself, please? Tell us what it is you do.
17: Sure. My name's Mike Wendling, and I'm a journalist. I specialize in, amongst other things, movements on the far right and the far left, particularly in America, but around the world.
0: Great to have you back with us, Mike. So Marco Rubio is hosting a summit in Washington, D.C. on Thursday. By all accounts, he's invited senior ministers from more than 60 countries to talk about, quote, the resurgence of transnational far-left terrorism. When Marco Rubio thinks about far-left terrorism, what's he thinking about? Is there one incident more than any other that
20: really captures what this is and explains what's giving the impetus to the White House here.
21: There's one case that the authorities in the United States will point to, and that's a protest outside an immigration facility in Texas about a year ago in July 2025. A group of left-wing activists protested, brought fireworks, but then also brought body armor and in at least one case, a weapon. The protest turned violent when police showed up, and one of the protesters actually shot a police officer. After that, a number of the protesters were arrested. They were accused of being part of an Antifa group. And just recently, just in the last few weeks, have received lengthy prison sentences. The man who shot the police officer was sentenced to 100 years in prison, and other sentences included sentences of 40 to 50 years in prison. Now, they weren't convicted necessarily of being part of an Antifa group, because that is not in itself illegal, but the organization that went into the protests and the consequent violence led to their criminal convictions and those long sentences. This is one of the cases that the Trump administration has held up as a signal of the potential threat of left-wing violence and Antifa violence in the United States.
20: So the Trump administration would hold up this particular case as justification of something needing to be done about far-left extremist groups. Who's leading the charge on this for them?
21: Well, the White House's counterterror chief is a man named Sebastian Gorka, who will be fairly familiar to people who watch BBC content.
22: Left-wing terrorism in America is on the rise, and guess what? We're going to stop it.
21: He appears on the BBC.
23: I'm not going to be caught or pulled into some BBC, you know, fake news questioning.
21: And has done in the past quite a while.
23: That is classic BBC hackery.
21: He grew up here in Britain, originally Hungarian. He's very hawkish when it comes to these kinds of groups. And him and other White House officials like Stephen Miller, who's the White House chief of staff, have identified Antifa as a threat to American values. They really think that the rising tide of left-wing violence is something that could destabilize the country, and they're committed to sniffing it out.
20: Okay, well, over the last decade or so, Mike, there have been two competing narratives, haven't there, about what's happening in the United States. The first is led by people who believe that there's a rise of fascism in the United States and something needs to be done about that. The second is led by people who believe that there's a rise of violence in the US fomented by people on the far left and something needs to be done about that. So today, we're hoping that you're going to help us establish how much truth there is in each of those two narratives. So let's start from the beginning. Antifa was in the public discourse a lot after Donald Trump was elected for the first time in 2016, but it's been around for a long time in the United States. Where did it start? Where does it come from?
21: Well, it's originally a European movement, right? If you go back to the history, there were anti-fascist groups in Germany in the 1930s, prior to World War II. They don't really have any sort of direct lineage to the groups that sprung up in the 1970s and the 1980s. In the American context, it's a little bit different. In the 1980s, there was a group called Anti-Racist Action, which developed in Minneapolis and other Midwestern cities. And basically, this was around the punk scene. It was a subculture. At the time, as punk and underground music was taking off, those kinds of scenes were attracting not only sort of left-wing anarchists, but also neo-Nazi skinheads. And the anarchists didn't really want to hang out with the neo-Nazi skinheads, so they formed these sort of self-defense units to keep those people away from their movement. It remained part of that. It didn't sort of break containment until Donald Trump came along. And what happened around 2015 and 2016 is very interesting, because you had a series of right-wing groups who formed around that time, most notably groups like the Proud Boys. There was a group called Patriot Prayer in the Pacific Northwest. They start to become emboldened as Donald Trump starts to say the things that they want said in politics, and they start to hit the streets, and they start to have rallies and street marches. That's when you really see Antifa as a sort of reaction to that, also step out into the streets. And in many cities, Portland, Oregon, Berkeley, California, in New York City, you had pretty violent street clashes between these far right and far left groups.
20: When did Antifa first become something that politicians in the mainstream would actually talk about? Like, do you remember when you first heard Donald Trump mentioning them?
21: They first came to light in a big way in Donald Trump's consciousness in 2017. In August 2017, there was that violent melee in Charlottesville. If you remember, there were a large contingent of neo-Nazis, ethno-nationalists, other assorted far-right groups and people came to this university town under the banner, Unite the Right. They wanted to show their force. And then that attracted counter-protesters. Not all of them Antifa, but a sizable number of them were anti-fascists.
1: Nazis go home! Nazis go home!
21: And they battled in some ways on the streets.
2: The crowd in Charlottesville showed up to protest a white supremacist rally. Despite the anger, no one expected this.
21: A member of one of the far-right groups drove a car through a crowd, hitting people, killing a counter-protester from the left-wing side.
2: The verdict reached today in a Virginia courtroom. James Fields deliberately plowed into the protesters, killing 32-year-old Heather Heyer and injuring two dozen others.
21: He eventually was convicted of murder and put in prison. But this was the catalyst for a whole range of media attention that got the attention of Donald Trump and many other people.
20: I mean, this was the moment many people remember when Donald Trump famously said that there were fine people on both sides.
21: That's right. And that comment has been sort of picked over ever since.
20: Yes. Okay. So you mentioned this as a kind of warning sign of what was to come. At what point do you start to realize, Mike, as someone who follows this very closely, that there is something happening on the ground as far as far left groups are concerned?
21: Well, later that year, I went to Berkeley, California, where there was a campus event at the University of Berkeley, famously a pretty left-wing, pro-free speech university. And I witnessed sort of running battles between groups like the Proud Boys and groups like Patriot Prayer and counter-demonstrators. Many of them were Antifa. Many of them were what they call the black bloc wing of Antifa, dressed head to toe in black and masked and basically therefore, what they would say is security or self-defense, but they are willing to use violence. There were fights. It was quite a chaotic situation. And then I also, you know, later witnessed the same kind of thing happen in Portland, Oregon. It became a regular feature in the Trump years, and it would be anything from sort of verbal confrontation to pepper spray to fighting with sticks and batons. And sometimes, you know, even greater violence than that.
20: For an organization to be a quote-unquote terrorist group, the common understanding would be that they would have to have leaders of some sort. Are there Antifa leaders?
21: You know, a lot of people who have sympathy with the Antifa movement are also anarchists, and they're kind of allergic to leaders. Mm-hmm. They often form loose associations, not organized groups. You don't sign up to a direct debit or have a membership card or anything like this. I have encountered in the course of my reporting people who are sort of de facto leaders. One of whom, an Antifa spokesman of sorts in Portland, agreed to sit down with one of his opposite numbers, a card-carrying Proud Boy member.
3: Guys, so look, first of all, I'm just going to go over the rules.
4: Okay.
3: We don't want any violence. Number one, no violence.
4: No violence.
3: Can we stay seated?
4: Stay seated.
3: Stay seated. I know that it's going to get heated.
21: This was at the height of the protests in Portland, where these people would be shouting at each other in the street and sometimes worse.
3: Luis, what do you think of Rob?
24: I think he's misguided. I think he's a bigot. I think he's a misogynist. I think he's violent towards women. And I think he's a racist.
3: What do you think of Luis?
5: I told him he's ignorant of who I am. I think he's violent on the street. I think he's trying to duck out of responsibility. My dad always told me, you go to a protest, you end up getting arrested, don't cry. Own it.
21: They had a fairly frosty, but I wouldn't call it respectful. I would maybe call it civil conversation.
3: And I want to ask you one more question, which is, has anything changed in your mind as a result of this meeting, Luis?
24: Honestly, more sorrow, more sadness. The fight's going to be longer. Man.
3: Rob, has anything changed in your mind as a result?
5: I respect you less now, dog. I thought I was going to respect you more after this, man. I respect you even less.
21: It was an interesting dynamic between the two. I'm not sure if it told us much more than they would continue to be ideological foes forevermore.
20: Well, so this is in 2019 that you're reporting in Portland. Not very long after that, the world enters the 2020 COVID pandemic. And within that moment, there is the murder of George Floyd in Minneapolis in May 2020 by a police officer. And in the wake of that, months and months of civil unrest. To what extent, if any, was that unrest caused by Antifa?
21: You know, that's a great question. And I think this really shows how Antifa operates on sort of two levels, one as an actual sort of street force and one as a bogeyman for Donald Trump and his allies. So Antifa activists were certainly present in protests, right? And Antifa activists, there are cases where some of them were arrested on charges of criminal damage and rioting and whatnot. They certainly weren't the majority because this was a mass movement, right, that sprung up after George Floyd was murdered. However, in certain segments of the right, it became a common wisdom that Antifa was driving the whole protest movement. Antifa activists were certainly there, but how much they had to do with the ensuing violence and mayhem that happened because of that takeover is really debatable.
20: So the public perception of their involvement is possibly greater than the actual evidence of them being involved.
21: And certainly from the Trump administration and the MAGA movement, which tends to use Antifa as a catch-all for, you know, not just the sort of people who are directly inspired or pledge their allegiance to Antifa, but left-wing violence as a whole. And then even other incidents that don't necessarily have anything to do with left-wing violence or come from different political perspectives. So yeah, it's become a much larger thing than the relatively small numbers would imply.
20: So much of this is party political. I mean, as we've discussed, there was an increase in activity of groups like the Proud Boys during Donald Trump's first term. Is the reverse true? When Joe Biden entered the White House, did that allow an increase or a flourishing of left-wing extremist groups as well?
21: Well, not in the same way, because, you know, Antifa at one level is a reactive movement. When Joe Biden was in office, there was a huge investigation into the events of January the 6th, 2021. As a result of that, a lot of those right-wing groups, the Proud Boys, the Oath Keepers, they were hobbled. Their members were in prison. They were broken up. They weren't holding marches and rallies. And so you didn't have the corresponding reaction by Antifa groups, which was be to come out and confront them.
20: You mentioned January the 6th, which seems like an important staging post in this story.
6: They were literally banging on the doors of Congress. And then some Trump supporters managed to get inside. They were armed and wandering the Capitol building.
20: We all remember what happened that day.
6: The chamber has emptied, democracy put on hold. Outside, they were scaling the ramparts, the mob for the moment in charge, believing they have the right to overthrow the will of the people.
20: I mean, there were rival narratives that grew up about the reasons behind the unrest around the Capitol in Washington, D.C. How did these different narratives develop, Mike?
21: Some of the right-wing groups that were there accused Antifa operatives of being in the crowd, of stirring up the crowd. I think that narrative developed because in the lead-up to January the 6th, there were those sort of street battles But on that day itself, they were largely kept away and keeping away from the events at the Capitol. But because Antifa as an idea had become such a sort of big thing on the right, there was almost an immediate assumption that there were agent provocateurs in the crowd. There was almost no evidence that that was the case.
20: Well, if we jump forward a few years, Donald Trump comes back to the White House. Less than a year into his second term is the murder of Charlie Kirk, which you touched on earlier on. Back then, we did a whole episode on how the bullet casings were engraved with far-left slogans. A trial is underway right now. Shortly after that murder, Donald Trump signs an executive order in which he designates Antifa a domestic terrorist organization. What was the reaction to that order? And what does it even mean? What does it change?
21: It doesn't change a whole lot. The president can't ban a group, for instance. You can't make it illegal to be a member of a group. But I think from a policy perspective, it showed that the president suddenly wanted to emphasize or reemphasize his opposition to the left-wing activists and Antifa specifically, and make a counterterrorism official like Sebastian Gorka concentrate on this Antifa idea.
20: You said the president can't ban a group, but why not? If he deems that group to be a security threat and quote-unquote terrorist in nature, why wouldn't he be able to do that?
21: It's just not a part of the United States law.
20: Is it a First Amendment thing?
21: It is definitely a First Amendment thing.
20: Freedom of speech.
21: Yeah, absolutely. You can declare yourself a neo-Nazi, and as long as you're not threatening anyone, you can walk down Broadway, goose-stepping all the way. Similarly, if you call yourself Antifa, it doesn't matter if Donald Trump has said that this is a domestic terror organization. You cannot be thrown in prison simply for saying, I support Antifa.
20: But to be clear, if I declared myself a member of Islamic State, that would be different because it's an international.
21: Absolutely, yes. The law is different for foreign terror groups. So the State Department does keep a list of foreign terror groups. And the Trump administration has actually banned a number of foreign Antifa groups. One notable example, Antifa Ost, a German group, translated Antifa East, that is on the State Department's banned list of foreign terror groups.
20: Well, Mike, this brings us neatly to what's happening in Washington on Thursday, because this summit under the aegis of Marco Rubio and Sebastian Gorka, who we mentioned, is aimed at discussing Antifa as an international terrorist group. But is there a real security threat from left-wing groups in the United States? Or is this summit in D.C. part of a kind of campaign of political name-calling that we see a lot in politics on all sides of the political spectrum at the moment? I mean, some people on the left call their political opponents fascists. Some on the right call their opponents communists. Bolting the word terrorist on, is that just a way of sort of turning the dial up even further?
21: I think so. I think that obviously there's not a zero threat from left-wing groups, the CSIS.
20: That's the Center for Strategic and International Studies, which is a think tank in the U.S.
21: That's right. They pointed out that in the early part of 2025, for the first time in years, the number of attacks carried about by left-wing inspired assailants was larger than the number carried out by right-wing assailants. However, the nature of the attacks has been very different. If you think about the nature of right-wing violence versus left-wing violence, right-wing violence tends to be much more deadly and much more sort of based on identity. So if you look at a recent attack on a mosque in San Diego, an attack on a grocery store in a black neighborhood in Buffalo, New York, an attack on a Hispanic area in El Paso, Texas, a synagogue in Pittsburgh. All these are very, very deadly events that have happened in recent times in the United States. Left-wing violence certainly has, in some cases, claimed lives. Generally, it is to do with property crime, vandalism, targeting corporations or the state. And the nature of it is very much different, and it's not necessarily targeted at random individuals or civilians. So there is a disparity in between the amount of storm and fury that the Trump administration has devoted to Antifa and other left-wing groups versus the actual impact on the ground.
20: Well, Mike, you and I are sitting here in London, and there are a couple of relevant and important things happening here this week. The first is at the end of the week, there's a CPAC conference, the first one that's ever going to take place in the UK. Now, CPAC is the Conservative Political Action Committee. And also, we can't have this conversation without mentioning that a prominent Conservative politician called Anne Widdecombe, now retired from Parliament, was killed in her own home. There's an investigation underway, and the facts are uncertain at this point. But we do know that the police who are investigating her death are counter-terrorism police. How does all of this play into the summit that we're seeing in Washington?
21: I think it probably depends on what we learn about that case. And obviously, you know, the investigation is ongoing. Certainly, it will get the attention of Americans and the people who might be at that conference. I think more generally, though, the idea of political terrorism has been, in some ways, democratized. The internet has sort of made it easier for people to be radicalized no matter where they are. They don't necessarily need to rely on a group.
20: How concerned should we be about an increase in political violence of any kind across the spectrum? When you attach extreme names to your political opponents, calling people fascists or calling people communists, does that increase the possibility of political violence?
21: Well, the people who study this kind of thing say, yeah, absolutely. And this is all feeding into what we're seeing. There are other cases in Europe and the United States, politicians being targeted, politicians being murdered. I myself, a little over a year ago, was in Minnesota where I was covering the murder of the Democratic leader in that state. So, you know, the temperature on all sides just keeps going higher and higher. It takes people who have the guts to reach out to the other side and really try and turn the temperature down to stop a cycle of violence like is what's happening. There's really no indication that there's a critical mass, really, somewhere in American politics that will actually do that. So for now, I'm afraid we're stuck in a pattern of the temperature keeps going up.
20: Thanks so much, Mike. It's been, I won't say it's been great to talk this through with you, but it's been super interesting. Thank you.
21: Thanks a lot.
20: That was Mike Wendling, BBC journalist who specialises in the far right and the far left, and has spent time reporting those movements up close. Now, we love to hear from you, so please do send us your thoughts and ideas on the global story at bbc.com. 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And that's it from us for today. We'll be back again tomorrow. Cheerio.
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9: Coming up next on the BBC World Service, it's Outlook, with me, Asya Fuchs. When Ginny Bogle boarded a train in London, she wasn't expecting a passing conversation with a stranger to become quite so personal.
10: So she confided in me and said, the only way I can have children now is if a younger woman can donate eggs to me.
9: Moments later, Ginny found herself facing an unusual request.
10: And she was like, would you help me? I don't know, I didn't even think for a minute, I think. I just straight away said, yeah, I would help you. I would, yeah. And then the train was coming to Piccadilly Circus and I was like, oh, this is my stop.
9: But not everyone thought Guinea should do it.
10: I told my friends and they just looked at me and thought, are you mad?
9: Guinea's split-second decision would lead to a family secret and a story still unfolding 30 years later. Join us after the news.
11: BBC News with Moira Alderson. Thousands of people have taken to the streets in Kyiv and other Ukrainian cities in a rare wartime protest over President Zelensky's decision to remove the popular defense minister Mykhailo Fedorov. Demonstrators gathered at a central square in the capital, chanting shame and bring Fedorov back. Vitaly Shevchenko has this analysis.
12: There have been numerous suggestions that by implementing daring reforms, by fighting endemic corruption, of course you're going to make enemies. So maybe Mr. Fedorov fell victim to those. But the fact remains that this is hugely harmful to Ukraine's defense effort. Two key advisors at the defense ministry have resigned over his removal, and the deputy head of Ukraine's air defense forces has also resigned, saying that what's going on is, and I quote, evil.
11: Pakistan, which has played a leading mediation role between Iran and the United States, has urged the adversaries to halt current hostilities and return to negotiations. The statement comes after overnight explosions heard right across Iran and Tehran hitting back with drone strikes against US military facilities in Jordan, Kuwait and Bahrain. Barbara Platt-Usher in Jerusalem says Tehran has indicated it could also expand its targeting to shipping routes beyond the Strait of Hormuz.
13: The Iranian Revolutionary Guard has said that it might expand attacks to other routes that export oil and gas. And didn't say which ones, but the general takeaway on that from analysts was the Iranians were signaling that they would use their Houthi allies in Yemen to target shipping in the Red Sea, which is, of course, another very crucial shipping passageway. So they have threatened that.
11: Three Italian judges are concluding their deliberations in the trial over the collapse of a bridge in Genoa in 2018. 43 people died when a 200-metre section fell into the river below, along with dozens of vehicles. A final hearing in the four-year trial has concluded, and a verdict is expected later. The UN says more than 500 people have feared dead after two shipwrecks off Myanmar's coast. The UN's refugee agency and the International Organization for Migration say the boats left Rakhine State carrying mostly Rohingya passengers, including some from refugee camps in Bangladesh. Jonathan Head reports from Bangkok.
14: The two boats are reported to have left Rakhine State in western Myanmar 2.5 weeks ago, and no news of the 530 people on board has been heard since then. With the Rohingya population caught in the middle of the civil war in Rakhine State and subjected to systematic discrimination and occasional violent attacks, increasing numbers have been making the dangerous journey across the Andaman Sea over the past year in the hope of reaching Malaysia.
11: BBC News. British Steel is being taken into public ownership, with the government saying this will protect the vital future of steel production in the UK. It comes after ministers said they'd failed to reach a deal with the current owners, the Chinese company Jingye. The government took operational control of British Steel last year to help protect nearly 3,000 jobs at its plant in northern England. The Algerian president has offered condolences after a fire killed 11 people, including children, at an orphanage near the capital. Civil defence officials say 19 others were injured, but have not released details about the victims. Richard Kagoy reports from Nairobi.
15: Firefighters are still battling the blaze that broke out Wednesday night at the orphanage near Algiers. Smoke is rising from the charred ground floor of the two-storey building. Civil defence officials have not identified the victims or released their ages. Five people with disabilities were evacuated to safety. Prime Minister Sifi Krib has visited survivors at the Zeralda Bans Hospital and Mustafa Pacha University Hospital, where the injured are receiving treatment for burns, smoke inhalation and shock. Algeria has also been hit by an intense summer heatwave, which has caused multiple fires across its northern regions.
11: Richard Kagoy reporting. Uganda says it's discharged its last Ebola patient, leaving the country with no active confirmed cases. The health ministry says this marks a major milestone in containing an outbreak that spread from neighbouring Congo. Uganda has recorded 20 cases and 2 deaths, most involving Congolese nationals who crossed the border. The world's top golfers are competing in the last major of the year, the British Open. The men's world number one, the American Scottie Scheffler, is among the favourites as he seeks to become the first back-to-back winner since 2008. Conditions at the Royal Birkdale outside Liverpool are challenging, with the fairways baked dry by a hot British summer. BBC News.
9: Hey, I'm Asya Fuchs. From the BBC World Service, this is Outlook, bringing you true life stories from all over the world. We talk a lot on this show about chance encounters, those moments when one conversation changes everything. 30 years ago, on a crowded London Underground tube train, Ginny Bogle started talking to a fellow female passenger, someone she'd never met before. Within minutes, the conversation turned to something deeply personal, and Ginny made this woman a life-changing offer, a chance at motherhood. Ginny didn't just listen to her heartache. She became a part of her story. So what makes someone do that for a stranger? And what happens when the new life you helped create in secret comes back into yours? Ginny, could you take us back to the day of that tube ride? Like, where were you going? Someone do that for a stranger? And what happens when the new life you helped create in secret comes back into yours? Ginny, could you take us back to the day of that tube ride? Like, where were you going? Was it one of those, like, packed train kind of days?
10: It was

0: went in and just held on to the rails above. And he was just really funny. He was just being really cute and quirky and had everyone laughing in that particular section of the carriage. Then we kind of got ushered to one side because more people got on. And there's a woman on the train, her name is Anita, and she was standing right next to me and started a conversation with me and asked me if I had children. And at that time I had my oldest, he was only about 2-3 years old. And I said, yeah, I've got one. And we said something else, and I think I explained where he was at that evening. And then I kind of went back to that conversation and actually asked her, and I was like, so do you have any children? And she said, well, I can't have children. I've gone through like an early menopause, and the eggs that she's producing, she said, are too mature and they're dying. So she kind of confided in me and said, the only way I can have children now is if an younger woman can donate eggs to me.
1: It's quite a deep conversation, right? Yeah. It's not like your normal tube small talk.
0: It was a very deep conversation. And the weird thing was, I'd never heard of what egg donation was. I didn't even know. I obviously knew about test tube babies and I knew about, you know, IVF.
1: This was the mid-90s, right?
0: Yes.
1: This was not as popular back then.
0: It wasn't. So I don't know how long egg donation had been around back then. And so, yeah, it was a weird moment when she told me, and I was like, oh my God, I didn't know.
1: And was it right at that moment that you thought, oh, well,
0: So, weirdly, firstly, because I hadn't heard of egg donation, so a little light bulb moment came on. Like, I was like, oh, I didn't know that existed. And I kind of sort of shared to her, I was like, I'd love to help someone like that. And that was it. And she was like, Would you help me? And I looked at her and I was like, I don't know. I didn't even think for a minute, I think. I just straight away said, yeah, I would help you. I would, yeah. Like that, straight away. No second thoughts to what it could do to me, whether it's a safe method or anything like that. Nothing at all.
1: Where do you think that impulse came from? Because at this point, you've known this woman for how long? Like, 10 minutes.
0: If that, yeah. My whole winter Piccadilly circus isn't very long.
1: No.
0: Yeah.
1: I mean, where do you think, like, what made you volunteer to donate your eggs to a perfect stranger?
0: So it's a weird thing. I've always felt like helping someone because it was something that I felt like I needed to do. But then when this happened, it was almost like that the two things kind of came together. It was like my one chance to help someone. I just was like, yeah, I would help you. It just kind of came together.
1: And was it something also about, you know, your connection with Anita?
0: No.
1: No.
0: I just had this conversation with this very sweet woman and I was in for it.
1: Okay. So what did she say when you said, yeah, I could do this for you?
0: And she sort of said to me, she goes, well, I need someone who's Asian, someone who's Indian. You're Indian, aren't you? She sort of said to me. I said, yeah, I am. And she was like, so I need someone because I'm actually originally from Goa. And my husband is white. So I need someone who has a similar kind of background to me. So our child will look like us kind of thing. That's what she was hoping. And then the train was coming to Piccadilly Circus and I was like, oh, this is my stop. As you do. And I was like, how do I haven't got your number. Do you need my number? Is there? And she goes, look, I'll get off here and I'll get the next train. So then she jumped off at Piccadilly Circus with me. Yeah. And then we exchanged numbers on the platform.
1: And at this point, were you thinking, okay, this is actually going to happen? Or...
0: Because she did say to me that she needs to ask her husband.
1: Uh-huh.
0: And she said, and plus they're traveling for work and he was already in their next station, already, you know, setting things up so she could move over there. And
1: because they were diplomats and they traveled a lot for work.
0: Yeah, for work. They had to figure a lot of things out within a day or so. And then she did tell me, she goes, I will call you, not tomorrow, but I'll call you the day after. And, you know, I'll speak to you then. I'll let you know for sure.
1: That evening, you get back home and, you know, you've

0: you need to tell your husband about what you've just promised Anita, this stranger you've just met. So what do you say to him? How do you tell him?
1: I had a bit of practice that evening. I told my friends. I was like, guess what? I just met someone on the train and this. And they just looked at me and thought, are you mad?
0: Did they try to talk you out of
1: it? They tried to talk me out of it. And then at the same time, I think they were like, oh, okay, if you feel you need to do this, then you go ahead. So I got their blessing. But when I got home, I had to tell Paul. And Paul was like, no way, you are not doing this. This isn't something that we do. And I think it took me a day or so to really convince him. And I was like, look, we've got one child. We're lucky. And say if we weren't lucky, say if we couldn't have any children and we were in the situation that this couple is in, and, you know, what would we do then if nobody came forward for us? Mm. And so I said, I just want to be, you know, I just want to do this for someone. That's it. And he was like, what if this child turns up at our doorstep years later? What are you going to do then? I said, probably won't. And I explained the fact that they travel for their jobs. They won't even be in this country, so you're not going to see him. It was a very Indian mentality, I'd say. You know, like, what will people say? What if they found out you did this? What will that? You know, being the first generation here, I think we were protected by our parents a lot.
0: And what do you think made him come around finally? Which of your arguments kind of won him over?
1: I think I was just, well, I don't care what you're saying. Mm. I'm still going to do it. I was I was in for it. I was like, that doesn't matter what you say, Paul. You're just going to have to get on board because I'm not going to not do this. I need to do this for someone in my lifetime. And then he kind of, okay, he got it.
0: Okay. And how about, you know, the rest of your family, your own parents, right? You come from quite a tight-knit Indian family. Was this something you could share with them? Share with your siblings?
1: Yes, I shared it with my siblings. I told my sisters. They were all okay, but they were still as well at the same time, you know. Just make sure you know what you're doing.
0: What about your parents?
1: They didn't know. I didn't tell them then. Yeah, I didn't tell them because I think back then my parents were very strong-minded and they had a lot of influence on us. And they would have probably talked me out of it. Or tried to talk me out of it. Mm. I think I probably would have listened to them and then gone and still done what I did. But I just felt it wasn't probably the right thing or the right time for them to know.
0: Okay. And would it have been the same sort of line of thinking as your husband? Kind of what would people think?
1: Yeah, what would people think? There's always some superstition or tradition that comes out. You know, as we were growing up, parents would be like, no, you can't do this because of this. You can't do this because of this. There would have been some kind of thing they would have thrown at me at the time and said, well, our people don't do things like this.
0: What kind of things?
1: I don't know. There's always something, you know, it's your bloodline. You know, this isn't good. It's not good to give a child of your bloodline because we're very much about being that connected family. And here's me giving a piece of me away. And it was like almost like that, you know, we don't do things like that. It's not the done thing because it's your blood.
0: How strict was your household growing up?
1: My household was very strict. Dad was super strict. I think it's because they were the first ones here and they wanted to keep us protected the whole time.
0: So you just avoid that whole conversation altogether. You don't tell your parents.
1: Yeah.
0: And, you know, a few days later, you get a call from Anita.
1: Yeah.
0: And her husband's on board and they're all in. You're all in.
1: They wanted to meet for dinner. Then that's when they explained the whole process to me.
0: Were you worried about how complicated this could become, that it could become messy?
1: I did not look at it. I did not look into it. I may have quickly skimmed through something at the time on Ask Jeeves, I think that was what was around at the time.
0: Oh, that was the big website, right?
1: And I think I quickly looked at something and
0: it was kind of like the pre-Google Google
1: or
0: something.
1: That's right,
0: I wonder, how did you build trust with this couple, right? Because this is a huge thing.
1: I would meet Anita regularly and I don't know, I just trusted it.
0: Yeah.
1: You're right. I mean, in looking back in this day and age, you don't know what kind of people are around. You don't know who you're going to meet or what. You know, with all the things that have happened in the world, you don't know. And I don't know. I think it was more of a, that time back then, you could trust people around you, I think.
0: Mm.
1: You kind of had faith in people around you. I think I had so many instances where I met people just randomly and they ended up becoming friends.
0: Yeah.
1: And you just, you know, just went on a whim. I don't know, something was guiding me, I guess. It was something, obviously, you know, this was meant to be, so someone was pushing me in that direction.
0: And did you and Anita kind of become friends?
1: We did, yeah. We became friends, yeah.
0: You eventually donated 17 eggs.
1: Mm.
0: And I mean, emotionally, kind of, how were you holding up?
1: I think I was fine. I must have been fine. I must have just... Because, like, that's the one thing I don't remember, what my emotions were like at that time. I was just, like, going to do this.
0: We were just, like, focused on the end goal.
1: That was
0: it. Which was, like, helping Anita make a baby.
1: Mm.
0: Out of those 17 eggs, 10 embryos were created.
1: That's right.
0: But the transfers, the embryo transfers kept failing. How was Anita doing throughout all of this?
1: I think she was excited and happy.
0: But when the transfers weren't working?
1: When they weren't working, I think she was just, okay. We gave it a go. But I think she'd had 5 failed IVFs by this point.
0: Right.
1: You know, it was their last chance kind of thing. But then when she did ring me and told me that one of them did stick,
2: that last batch of 4.
0: Do you remember what she said and how you reacted?
1: Yeah, no, she was like, oh, I'm pregnant. And I was like, no.
0: Oh. How connected did you feel to that little bump?
1: I think I was tied with the idea of it not being mine, and this was a gift.
0: When did you see him for the first time?
1: I think it was the baby named
0: Christopher.
1: The day after. Yeah, I think the day after he was born. Yeah, I held him and I looked at him and I was like, oh my God, he looks like me.
0: Wow. And as baby Christopher was growing up, did you maintain contact with the family? You know, what sort of relationship did you have with him?
1: On his first birthday, I sent him a toy. And Anita would write to me and she would always tell me how he's progressing, how he's doing, what he does, and, you know, just his little quirkiness and cheekiness as he was growing up. So she would send me these long letters of everything that he was up to and where they were and what they were doing.
0: And would you see them when they'd visit London?
1: Yeah.
0: Because so they were living abroad all over the world, right? But they'd come back from time to time.
1: They would, yeah. They would always come for one night. It was always very nice to see them and it was always very pleasant. And they would just not stop telling me about him.
0: Christopher grew up not knowing the truth about your relationship to him. And it was only several years ago, as an adult, that he learned the truth. How did that happen? How did that come about?
1: So Christopher was told several years ago. They felt that he needed to know. And so they sat him down and explained. He knew that he was from an IVF background or journey, shall I say. But what he didn't know was there was a donor involved. And that's what they told him.
0: Yeah.
1: So they sat him down and said, you know, you come from IVF. And he was like, yeah, but what we didn't tell you is there's a donor involved. You know this woman. She lives in London. And can you guess who it is?
0: Can you guess who it is? And did he guess correctly?
1: Yeah, he did.
0: First guess.
1: He said it was, first guess was, yeah, is it Auntie Guinea?
0: Yeah, so he took the news well.
1: I think he did. Yeah. Yeah, it must have been quite a shock for him at the time. But we spoke on FaceTime as soon as he was told. His mum rang me and she was like, oh, you know, we've told him. And do you want to speak to him now? And I was like, okay. So I sat down and had a little chat with him. I said, look, you know what? One thing I have to say to you is I'm so grateful that your parents kept in touch with me all this time. And I've seen you at certain points of your life growing up. And I'm so grateful for that because some people could have turned around and said, you know what? I don't want to know you now.
0: And Christopher ended up coming to London to to see you and to meet your family. Tell me about that visit.
1: Picked him up from Gatwick Airport. And I was very nervous on my way there. And then I stood there when the doors opened and he walked out. And that was, yeah, it was quite, we just both smiled at each other. And that was it. I gave you the biggest hug.
0: Mm.
1: Yeah. He kind of just, we just talked and talked about everything. I brought him home and Paul was there. Paul gave him a big hug. And he was all, yeah, it's all good. And then he met my youngest son. And it was like, hey, bro, that kind of thing. You're my bro. You know, I didn't know I had a half brother and half sister. And it was quite nice because they got on really well.
0: Yeah. But still, all these years later, your parents didn't.
1: Yeah,
0: didn't
1: my mom and dad didn't know.
0: And when you first, you know, introduced him to your parents, you said he was a friend's kid.
1: Mm-hmm.
0: And kind of at what point do you decide to tell them the truth about who he is?
1: My sister insisted, she says, you've got to tell them, you have to, because I was thinking, okay, maybe I don't tell him at this visit, I'll tell him when he comes again later on, that way I can work up to it. But she was like, everybody knows now, all the kids know, everyone knows, we know, and if you don't tell them now and they find out from someone else, they're not going to be very happy with you. You've got to tell them, but I don't think they're going to be too pleased.
0: Mm.
1: That's what they said to me, and that made me feel even more nervous. They kind of really put the fear of God, because my dad can be, my dad isn't scary. My dad, he's lovely, but he has very strong, you know, opinions, because he's the main man in our home. So he can be, you know, you know, whatever dad says kind of goes.
0: Yeah.
1: That kind of thing. And so I was a bit scared. And being the youngest of four daughters, you kind of like, you know, my older sister's always like, they're kind of the favourites. Mm. And I'm like the bit of a black sheep. Because I did things, I was a bit of a rebel.
0: Well, clearly.
1: And, I was very scared driving down with Christopher. And I was like, I'm really, Chris, if, you know, if my dad and mum get angry with me, please don't take it the wrong way. Mm-hmm. This isn't at you. This is probably more at me. And then I get there and I walked in. I was like, Mum, this is my friend's son. He's come from Canada. Like that, all very happy and chirpy. And my mum looked at me and she went, hello, my son, like that. My mum doesn't speak English very mm-hmm. well, but she managed those words and gave him a big hug. And when she said my son, we were like all like looking at each other thinking, does she know something that we don't know?
0: Mm-hmm.
1: And it was that was really bizarre. And then my dad kind of came in and sat down and I was like, Dad, I need to explain something to you. I need to tell you how Christopher is related to me. And my dad looked at me like, why, what happened? Like, where's this going? And that's when I kind of explained. I said, look, Dad, his mum and dad couldn't have children. I was like, look, Dad, this is the situation. You know, his mum and dad couldn't have children, and this is what I did. I donated my eggs. It was the most weirdest, bizarrest conversation ever.
0: But you got through it.
1: I got through it.
0: How did they react?
1: My mum didn't understand. My dad understood straight away, but then he explained in Punjabi properly to her. And then he turned around and said to me, he was like, thank you. He was like, thank you for telling me. I'm so grateful. I'm so proud that you told me. And I'm so proud you did this. And then he turned to Chris and was like, Beta, I'm your Nanaji, which means child. Beta is child or son. I'm your Nanaji, meaning I'm your grandfather. And which was really beautiful. And he was like, this is your Nanaji's house. This is your grandfather's house. You are welcome here anytime. Like that.
0: Wow. That's so beautiful.
1: And then I think he got up and gave him a big hug. I was so worried. I even asked him at one point, I said, you're not angry at me, are you? And he was like, no. He goes, why would I be angry at you? Because you've done such a good thing. You know, this is an amazing thing to do for someone.
0: Yeah.
1: And, you know, because I'm so proud of you for doing it. Yeah. I was like, and there's my sisters telling me, you're not going to be happy.
0: So how did you feel?
1: I was over the moon.
0: Yeah. I was like, oh. I mean, how do you look back on all of it? You, Anita, Christopher, your whole story.
1: It was a heartwarming moment. It's a heartwarming story, definitely.
0: And I mean, what does it mean to you that Christopher can now kind of openly be a part of your family as well?
1: What does that mean to me? I love it. I think it's like, you don't have to hide anymore.
0: Yeah.
1: I don't have to hide. He knows me now and he can pick the phone up to me anytime. And he knows, and he's got the best of both worlds there. He's got two mums that, you know, love him to bits, and he can get a different bit of advice. Mum's a lot older, so she gives her advice in her way, and I'm like the more kind of cool mum and I give him the advice that, you know, maybe he needs to hear. Yeah. But we do it, and it's good. It's a good thing. I think he's very lucky.
3: Ginny Bogle, speaking to me in the Outlook studio. I'm Asya Fuchs. Still to come in part two, the Argentinian superfan who spent years collecting World Cup memorabilia and turned his home into a museum of football memories. Stick with us. Outlook's back in a moment.
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7: BBC News with Moira Alderson. Thousands of Ukrainians have joined protests against President Zelensky's decision to remove the popular defense minister. Mikhailo Fedorov was a key figure in the expansion of drone warfare against Russia. He's hit out at the armed forces commander, Oleksandr Sisky, accusing him of dividing the country. Pakistan, which has played a leading mediation role between Iran and the United States, has urged them to halt current hostilities and return to negotiations. The foreign ministry highlighted the conflict's impact on global energy supplies. An Italian court is due to deliver its verdict in a trial over a bridge collapse that killed 43 people in Genoa in 2018. Dozens of defendants are accused of manslaughter and falsifying documents. The United Nations says it's gravely concerned over reports that two boats carrying more than 500 Rohingya asylum seekers may have capsized off the coast of Myanmar. The High Court in Delhi has told the Indian government to monitor the health of a climate activist who's been on hunger strike for 19 days. Sonam Wangchuk is refusing food as part of a protest demanding the resignation of the education minister. Uganda has discharged its last Ebola patient, leaving the country with no active confirmed cases. The outbreak spread across the border from the Democratic Republic of Congo. Wildlife rangers in Nepal have fitted a satellite tracking collar on a notorious wild elephant blamed for the deaths of at least 25 people. They'll monitor its movements so they can react quickly if it gets close to inhabited areas. And a British government minister says FIFA should investigate after Argentine players celebrated their World Cup victory over England with a banner laying claim to the Falkland Islands. Peter Kyle said politics should be kept out of football. BBC News.
3: Hi, and welcome back to Outlook from the BBC World Service. I'm Asya Fuchs. We're into the final stages of the FIFA World Cup, and for millions of fans, going to the tournament is the ultimate football pilgrimage. But for Argentinian Osvaldo Santander, supporting the game he loves has become a lifelong mission. His passion for football began with his dad, and now he shares it with his own son, Julian. Together, they've crossed continents chasing football memories, and they have the souvenirs to prove it. Here's Osvaldo speaking to Joe Fidgen.
8: We were at the Luzhniki Stadium, the biggest one in Moscow, waiting to buy something to drink and eat. In front of us, there was a Brazilian fan, and my son tells me, look at what he has right there. He had a plastic cup with his photo wearing the Brazil jersey on it. So I asked him, where did you get that? And he tells me, there is a booth where they take your photo, give you the cup, and it's free. And what did we do? At that exact moment, we ran out, went over, and got one of those cups each, plus other cups with our image striking different poses.
9: Free is free.
10: That personalized plastic cup from the 2018 World Cup in Russia is just one of the thousands of items Osvaldo and Julian have collected over the years. They've created a digital museum to share their merchandise with fans all over the world and have gone to extraordinary lengths to add to it. But before we get to that, a bit about why Osvaldo has filled the family home with football memorabilia and the match that started his lifelong obsession, his first as a toddler with his dad to see the local team San Lorenzo.
8: When I went to sleep at night, my mother said she could hear voices as if I was singing, but I was just repeating the chants from the stadium.
10: Can you give us a burst of that chant now, Osvaldo?
8: There were many. They were very basic. San Lorenzo, San Lorenzo, San Lorenzo, San Lorenzo, San Lorenzo, San Lorenzo.
10: Very catchy.
8: The impact it had on me was massive, even in my dreams.
10: So how old were you then, Osvaldo, when you first displayed collectors' mindset?
8: When I was a kid, I collected matchboxes. I was passionate about seeing other people's collection of anything, butterflies, coins. And when I was in my mid-20s, around 25 years old, I read an article that stuck with me. It read that a true collector is someone who can enjoy the collection and share it. I realized that my matchbox collection, which had about 1,500 pieces, wasn't convenient to show off every time my friends came over. So that's when I thought I should change my passion and collect what I truly loved, which was everything related to football.
10: By 1990, you've got many footballing years behind you already. So let's talk about some of those football experiences that you had before you switched your collection to football. Your first World Cup that you remember would be which one?
9: La primera Copa del Mundo que a mí me apasiona.
8: The first World Cup that I was truly passionate about was Germany 74. I remember watching that broadcast on a black and white television.
10: So 1974, that would have been West Germany, a different era. And you're talking about black and white TV, so a very different time. So would you watch at home with your mum and your dad and the rest of the family?
8: Yes, exactly. They like football a lot. I had a baby brother and an older sister, but the one who was completely crazy about football was me.
10: Well, let's talk about the World Cup in 1978 in Argentina, which I imagine was a pretty big occasion for you coming to your home country.
8: That moment was highly anticipated by our country because of the social and political situation we were living through, which was quite complex. Those were times of dictatorship, of very problematic situation.
10: Yes, so this was the time of the military dictatorship. And of course, when Argentina was awarded the World Cup, it was a democracy. But by the time it came to be held in Argentina, you'd been under a military regime for 2 years. Some people were worried that if the World Cup happened in Argentina and while there was a military dictatorship, that this would give legitimacy to the regime.
9: Fue muy controversial.
8: Yes, it was very controversial. We could also see that a lot of people were campaigning for the World Cup to be suspended.
9: Una campaña contra la Copa del Mundo para que se suspenda.
10: You were very concerned, were you, that the World Cup might not happen at all in Argentina? That bothered you?
9: Claro, claramente.
8: I was 13 years old at the time, and I was already collecting stickers and trading cards. The 74 World Cup had already left a deep mark on me, so I did want to see the World Cup go ahead. It was a situation where we didn't fully realize what was happening, because back then, the media presented a very, we call it edulcorada, sugar-coated, softened image of society.
10: So Argentina won that World Cup. Slightly controversially, it has to be said, there were allegations of match-fixing. But again, I guess you wouldn't have been aware of that as a 13-year-old. You just saw the victory. How was it celebrated?
8: When the match ended, filled with emotion and absolute joy, we walked toward the obelisk, the central point of Buenos Aires, and we were among the very first to arrive for the massive nationwide celebration across Argentina.
10: So you were saying earlier that you started really focusing on your collecting when you were in your mid-20s, with this idea that actually a collection is to be shared, your passion is to be shared with other people. So you switched to collecting football-related items. What kinds of things were you on the lookout for, or would anything football-related do?
9: Anything. Anything. Tal cual.
8: First, I thought about only collecting items from San Lorenzo, my team. I had jerseys, tickets, a few hats. And I said, I'm going to expand this to the Argentine national team and the World Cup as well. And very quickly, I realized if I love football, I'm not going to pick and choose. I'm going to collect items from any and every team.
9: De cualquiera.
10: Did you have an unlimited budget?
9: Más o menos.
8: I spend more or less what I can, though sometimes I have better items in my collection than clothes on my back.
10: Really? Whoa.
9: Really, really. I don't care.
10: Let's talk about one of your memorabilia hunting expeditions to Brazil in 2014. This, I think, is the first time that you and your son Julian had travelled together to a World Cup. So a special tournament for the two of you. I think it was quite a difficult journey, wasn't it, physically, to get to Brazil?
8: The original plan was to go by car, but before the trip, the engine blew up. So the exact same day the mechanic told me the car is broken and I won't be able to fix it for you, we ran straight to the bus terminal and bought three tickets.
9: Salimos corriendo para la terminal de ómnibus y compramos los tres tickets.
10: All the way to Brazil by bus.
9: 24 hours.
8: 24 hours. Incredible.
10: What did you bring back from Brazil for your collection?
8: We brought back World Cup shaped chocolates, tickets, cups, balloons, baby oil, boxes of Band-Aids, everything and anything that's had the official logo on it.
10: What do these objects mean to you? Presumably it means more than a, you know, chocolate in the shape of a World Cup. It has some other significance.
8: I am a graphic designer and I have been an illustrator since the day I was born. Because of that, art, for me, is also represented in those objects which I absolutely love.
10: After Brazil in 2014, father and son travelled to Russia for the 2018 tournament, and even before they got home, the two of them were planning their trip to Qatar, 4 years away. It would be the first time they and the FIFA World Cup would be going to the Middle East.
8: On the plane back from Russia, we had plenty of time to think, and we kept saying to ourselves, and now? How are we going to get to Qatar? Where even is Qatar? What is Qatar?
10: Qatar is culturally very different. It was a controversial World Cup, not least because of the human rights situation in Qatar, concerns about the treatment of migrant workers and the treatment of gay people and the restrictions placed on what women can do. Did you give any thought to not going, or were you always determined you were just going to go?
8: We noticed the controversy mostly coming from Europe. We realized there was absolutely no excitement that a World Cup was coming up. There was no festive mood there. Meanwhile, back in Argentina, there had already been TV ads running for 3 months.
10: So nobody was talking about this situation in Argentina, as far as you were aware.
8: Reports reached Argentina about the mistreatment of workers, the persecution of homosexuals, and plenty of other situations in Qatar. In Argentina, we clearly agreed with the European stance, but at times it felt overblown to us.
10: So before you became aware of the controversy, when you're still on the plane from Russia and you're planning your trip to Qatar, I mean, one of the first things that's very striking is how much it's going to cost. Because Argentina to Qatar, it's a long way, it's a difficult journey. How did you raise the money for that trip?
8: The first thing I did was sign up for a major television game show in Argentina. Something I have never done before.
10: What is this TV program?
8: Los ocho escalones del millón. The eight steps to a million.
11: Bienvenidos a los ocho escalones del millón.
10: Okay, and how does it work?
8: There were eight contestants who were asked questions. The ones who answered incorrectly were knocked out. And you would climb up from seven steps to six, five, four, all the way to the final round. I made it into the final two. So there was a final tiebreaker question we had to guess. How long is the movie Shrek?
11: El tiempo. La duración. Osvaldo, ¿cuánto pusiste?
12: 126.
11: ¿Cuánto pusiste, Carmen?
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11: La duración es...
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9: Que se aproximaba en los minutos.
8: Whoever guessed closest to the minute won. I guessed 126 and my opponent guessed 180. So I beat her. And that is exactly why Shrek appears absolutely everywhere on our flags, banners and all our design.
10: How many minutes is the Shrek film actually?
8: 93.
10: Okay, so you were miles off, but you still won. How much money did you win?
8: Almost $4,500, which paid for our two-round trip tickets from Buenos Aires to Qatar.
10: And what about what merchandise you picked up from Qatar?
8: The most beautiful and valuable things we have, besides the actual tickets to the World Cup final, is a volunteer's uniform, everything, the pants, the shirt, and the jacket. We completely cleaned him out.
10: Yeah, you stripped him in the street, did you?
8: We spoke to everybody. We approached this volunteer, Ibrahim. I offered him a bag full of Argentinian club jerseys, about 6 or 7 shirts, and he traded us his entire uniform for them.
10: Good deal. It's a beautiful colour, actually, a lovely purple. So, Osvaldo, you keep your collection of memorabilia at home. How many objects do you think you have now in your collection?
8: Close to 6,000.
10: Cool. So all of these objects that you collect, you're storing memories, aren't you?
8: There is so much history. Almost everything I have in my museum tells a story.
10: If you had to protect one object, what would it be?
9: Dos.
10: Oh, you're having two, are you? Okay.
8: This jersey, because it belonged to my brother, who passed away a long time ago. And this box, this ticket holder, which was given to my father at the grand opening of San Lorenzo's new stadium on May 1st, 1993.
10: Right. So both of the objects you've chosen to save are related to your family. They're very sentimental. Football and family.
8: I have pieces that materially are much more important than that jersey or this box. But spiritually, nothing compares to these two items.
3: That was Osvaldo Santander, football superfan, speaking to Joe Fijan from Argentina. His memorabilia collection is still growing, one World Cup at a time. And for more extraordinary football stories, visit our website, bbcworldservice.com/outlook. There's my interview with Zolani Mahola, the South African singer who takes us behind the scenes of the iconic anthem Waka Waka and her role in bringing it to the world stage. And I also talked to Johnny Biamungu, the England player who found a second chance at football and life through the Transplant World Cup after a life-saving kidney donation.
12: Getting that phone call, it meant the world, and it was so good because this journey I've gone on, the recovery I've done, try to stay positive and stuff, and when times have been tough, to being get called to play for your country for a World Cup was
3: amazing.
12: Yeah,
3: it's like not something you could have imagined, you know,
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3: When you're feeling horrible in bed, completely exhausted in some of your lowest moments, and then...
12: Yeah, it's literally a dream.
3: For the full story, search for the episode, Playing at the World Cup with My Transplanted Kidney. If you've got a story for Outlook, we'd love to hear from you. Email us on outlook@bbc.com. That's all for today's show. The producers were Edgar Maticot and Marcia Vega. I'm Asya Fuchs. Outlook's back tomorrow.
13: BBC World Service, and now Witness History with me, Jane Wilkinson. This is a story about a handbag designed in 1985 that's become the ultimate fashion accessory, seen hanging off the arms of celebrities and socialites.
15: The Birkin bag? Really?
16: When I'm tooling around town with that bag, I'll know I've made it.
13: But if you want the original, you'll need very deep pockets, as the BBC hinted at in 2025.
17: How would you like to own a piece of fashion history? Well, you're in luck, because Sotheby's is expected to begin auctioning off the original version of the iconic Hermès Birkin bag in Paris in just a few minutes.
18: We now come to the star lot of this sale, Lot 8, which is the original Birkin, created in 1985 for Jane Birkin, at €1 million. We start the bidding. €1 million. 1-1, 1-2, 1-3, 1-4.
13: For now, let's leave that Paris auction room as the bids begin and explore the legend of the handbag's history. It's the early 1980s, and the British actress and model Jane Birkin is living in France. She's become famous for her simple, relaxed style and for not carrying a traditional leather bag. Here she is, speaking to the BBC in 2018.
19: Because I had a rather famous basket before that was so well known that I was recognised from behind. People used to scream at Birkin just because of my basket.
13: But apparently her partner, the French filmmaker Jacques Doyon, is not such a big fan.
19: Funnily enough, Jacques thought that it was really diminishing for people to notice things that you have and to be known for any gimmick like that. And so Jacques did a reverse in his car. He squashed my basket. I picked up the things scattered from right or left. I put them all in a plastic bag and my agenda with things falling out of it because I had to go to London.
13: Jane and her plastic bag full of keys, money, makeup and an agenda head to the airport for her flight to the UK. And by the way, if you didn't know, an agenda is just a posh leather-bound notebook.
19: Got into the aeroplane, was upgraded as usual by Air France because they recognised me, to a rather chic seat next door to a rather chic man. And all my stuff fell around in an embarrassing way. And he said, you should have pockets made in that agenda. And I said, well, what can you do? Hermes don't make it with pockets. He said, I am Monsieur Hermes. So I said, oh.
13: Jane's right to be impressed. The chic monsieur is actually Hermes' then chief executive, Jean-Louis Dumas. What are the chances?
19: He said, if you give it to me, I'll put pockets in it. And I said, well, grand, that's wonderful. I said, why did you make a bag that's bigger than the Kelly, twice as big?
13: To interrupt again, the Kelly bag was named after another actress, Grace Kelly, who became the Princess of Monaco. She famously hid her pregnancy from the paparazzi by covering her bump with an Hermes bag, which later became known as the Kelly. Back to Jane on the plane with Monsieur Dumas.
19: So there was a sort of sick bag. I drew on the sick bag and I said, well, sort of like this. I decided I wanted it sort of more open than shut. So he said, I'll make you one. And I got a call a few weeks later to say, would I like to come and have a look? And it was all in cardboard. It was lovely in cardboard. And he said, what leather would you like and everything? So I picked a black leather of some sort, as soft as I could. And then he said, I'll give it to you. So I said, well, wow.
13: And this is what the finished bag looked like. A rectangular holdall with a flap top, two rolled handles, four studs on the base, and a lock closure. Best of all for Jane, a mother of three young children, it could hold a lot of stuff. Monsieur Dumas was also delighted.
19: They thought it was so splendid. And he said, can we call this after you? And we'll call it Le Birkin. I was so flattered. I said, oh, of course you can. How wonderful. Didn't think a thing about it.
13: Jane took the bag and reportedly forgot about the encounter. She was concentrating on a singing career. Remember the song, Je t'aime moi non plus, with Serge Gainsbourg?
20: Je t'aime, je t'aime, oui, je t'aime.
13: Well, that's her.
19: Contrary to what you might think, I'm quite cut off. I don't look at magazines. I'm not into anything very much. And somebody said, you know that your bag is going for a fortune at Hermes, and it's the most well-known bag. And then when I went to sing in America, someone said, oh, Birkin liked the bag. I said, well, the bag is now going to sing. And then, what could you say? Sometimes one has a good idea.
13: But according to industry experts, the Birkin hadn't been an immediate hit. Sales only took off in the late 1990s, at the dawn of the luxury It bag era. And of course, there was that cameo role in the HBO TV drama Sex in the City. Here's Kim Cattrall's character, Samantha, trying to buy one in 2001.
21: It's 4,000.
22: I know.
21: And there's a waiting list.
22: I assumed.
21: 5 years.
22: For a bag?
21: It's not a bag. It's a Birkin.
13: Interest soared. Soon the bag was turning up in pop culture, from TV episodes of the Gilmore Girls to the Hollywood film The Proposal. Rappers like Jay-Z, Drake, Cardi B and others even sang about it.
23: Blue face, hundreds in my Birkin with the rubber band, making moves faster than the hour and the minute hand.
24: It's become the quintessential accessory that celebrities have bought in their droves. Kim Kardashian as a gym bag, Kate Moss as a nappy bag, and apparently Victoria Beckham is rumoured to own around 100 of them, so that would be costing her around $2 million.
13: Along with success came more exclusive models. Different sizes, colours and materials, including alligator, lizard and ostrich skins. Some studded with diamonds. And while the price tag ranged from a few thousand dollars to more than 200,000 for the limited versions, it didn't stop a waiting list from growing. But the bags weren't without controversy. In 2015, Jane asked for her name to be removed from a crocodile skin model. Here's NBC News.
0: Jane Birkin is demanding this particular bag be renamed amid concerns about how the crocodiles are treated.
1: Hermes responded with a statement. An investigation is underway. Any breach of rules will be rectified and sanctioned.
13: The company ultimately resolved the problem, calling it an isolated irregularity. And the Birkin name stayed. Meanwhile, Jane was making good use of her bag, covering it in slogans and stickers from the causes she supported, as well as adding key rings and charms.
19: It's very, very heavy. What it's very useful for is handing them over for charities. If you can prove that you've used it, and with me it really looks as if they've been used, so I kick them about a bit, and then you can sell them off on internet. I've sold about 3 or 4.
13: And after 9 years of use, Jane auctioned the original model to raise money for a French AIDS charity. Bought by a private collector, it came back under the hammer in 2025, 2 years after Jane's death, which is where our story began, with the sale of the first Birkin bag in Paris. Any guesses what it went for?
2: This is the moment the bidding stopped.
18: At 7 million euros.
2: The price, which includes taxes, works out at around $10 million. The auction lasted around half an hour, with the final price far in excess of what was predicted.
13: Yes, $10 million for a battered 40-year-old handbag. During her lifetime, Jane seemed reconciled to the fame it had brought.
18: I think I've done rather well out of Hermes in that they gave my name on the bag that I drew true. But on the other hand, for the Americans to say, Birkin, like the bag. Yes, like the bag.
13: Jane Birkin died in 2023 at the age of 76. She left a legacy of more than 70 films, several hit songs, and a very fashionable handbag. Witness History was produced and presented by me, Jane Wilkinson, using BBC Archive.
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25: This is Andrew Peach with the headlines at 12 hours GMT. Tehran launches fresh attacks on US military bases in neighboring Gulf states as Washington continues to strike sites across Iran. We'll hear about the impact on everyday life.
26: Yesterday at the supermarket, someone mentioned that Abadan had been hit. Everyone was distressed.
25: Protests are being held in Ukraine after the surprise sacking of its popular defense minister.
27: In the show of President Zelensky, there should be only one star. Zelensky became suspicious about possible political ambitions of Minister of Defense.
25: Also in the newsroom, a court in Italy is about to deliver its verdict in a long-running trial over the collapse of a motorway bridge in 2018. And new guidelines to avoid unflattering images of female athletes.
28: This is where you should put your camera for the long jump, for the high jump, for the pole vault. You know, like, so it's very clear it's not left for somebody to make a decision.
25: Those stories on the way.
7: BBC News with Moira Alderson. Thousands of people are protesting in Kyiv and other Ukrainian cities against President Zelensky's decision to remove the popular defense minister Mykhailo Fedorov, Vitaly Shevchenko reports.
3: just a stone's throw from Volodymyr Zelensky's office in the capital, Kyiv, demonstrators are chanting Mykhailo Fedorov's name, demanding his reinstatement. He is widely credited with spearheading the highly effective use of drones against Russian forces, but some say that he has made enemies by implementing reforms. Critics of Mykhailo Fedorov's removal argue that it will badly damage Ukraine's defence. The deputy head of Ukraine's Air Force and two key defence ministry advisers have already resigned in protest.
7: The sacking of the defence minister is part of a broader reshuffle of the Ukrainian government. Parliament has just approved the appointment of Serhii Koretsky as the new prime minister, the third since the Russian invasion in 2022. He's the former head of the state oil and gas company. Pakistan, which has played a leading mediation role between Iran and the US, has urged the adversaries to halt current hostilities and return to negotiations, citing the conflict's impact on global energy and commodity supplies. The statement comes after overnight explosions heard right across Iran and Tehran hitting back with drone strikes against US military facilities in the region. Here's Barbara Plettusher.
6: If there are talks, the Iranians have at least publicly set out the terms. What they are saying is that the Americans are not adhering to the memorandum of understanding that they agreed last month, particularly a clause about Iran making arrangements for the shipping in the strait. Now, the words around that are quite vague, and the Iranians have taken that to say, well, that means that we control the shipping. They are wanting to direct the route that ships take. They have talked about imposing fees and so on. The Americans have been very clear that that's not what the intention was, and hence the dispute.
7: Three Italian judges are concluding their deliberations in the trial over the collapse of a bridge in Genoa in 2018. 43 people died when a section fell into the river below, along with dozens of vehicles. A final hearing in the four-year trial has concluded, and a verdict is expected shortly. The BBC's Davide Ghiglione witnessed the disaster.
8: I was actually visiting my parents on that day, and I was driving into town when the bridge collapsed in front of me, so I actually saw it. It was something completely unexpected because the bridge was so majestic that no one could predict what happened. All of a sudden, there was a plume of smoke and no one could really figure out what was going on. The traffic completely stopped and people started running towards the bridge.
7: Uganda says it's discharged its last Ebola patient, leaving the country with no active confirmed cases. The health ministry says this marks a major milestone in containing the outbreak. BBC News. The Algerian president has offered condolences after a fire killed 11 people, including children, at an orphanage near the capital. Civil defence officials say 19 others were injured, but have not released details about the victims or the cause of the blaze. The United Nations says more than 500 people are feared dead after two shipwrecks off Myanmar's coast. Both boats left Rakhine State in late June, carrying mostly Rohingya passengers, including some from refugee camps in Bangladesh. Jonathan Head reports from Bangkok.
9: With the Rohingya population caught in the middle of the civil war in Rakhine State and subjected to systematic discrimination and occasional violent attacks, increasing numbers have been making the dangerous journey across the Andaman Sea over the past year in the hope of reaching Malaysia. Almost all communications with Rakhine State have been cut, but human rights groups say reports of bodies being washed up in two different locations suggest that both boats may have capsized. The United Nations says safer routes must be found for Rohingya asylum seekers. Hundreds die every year making the sea crossing, and they are often abused by the people smugglers transporting them.
7: The European Prosecutor's Office has indicted 22 people in Greece over a multi-million euro EU subsidy scandal. They include four governing party MPs and former senior public officials. The scam, mostly centred on the island of Crete, involved people making subsidy claims for land they didn't own or for inflated livestock numbers. Wildlife authorities in Nepal have located and fitted a satellite tracking collar on a notorious wild elephant blamed for the deaths of at least 25 people. The animal was tracked in the western sector of Chitwan National Park after a 10-day search. It was tranquilized before officials fitted a device to monitor its movements. This will allow them to promptly deploy response teams to drive it back into the forest. That's the latest BBC News.
25: And this is Andrew Peach on the BBC World Service. Welcome to the newsroom. Come back to the negotiating table is the message from Pakistan to Tehran and Washington as the US and Iran continue their hostilities. Overnight, US forces struck a number of targets, explosions reported across Iran. Tehran said if those attacks continued, it would retaliate further and strike more regional infrastructure. There's little doubt the US strikes are taking their toll in Iran, which was already struggling economically before the war began. People there have sent us these voice notes, voiced up by our team. This woman first, who's from Tehran.
26: Everyone in Tehran is worried and upset. Yesterday at the supermarket, someone mentioned that Abadan had been hit. Everyone was distressed and exchanged silent glances. It was as if a lump had formed in everyone's throat.
25: This man is in southern Iran. That's much closer to the Strait of Hormuz, the heart of the conflict.
10: The war in the south is just a label. In reality, it is a war over oil, and the people of the south have never really factored into the equation. Both the Iranian and the American sides are fighting over oil. Here in the south, amidst 50 degree heat, they still cut off the electricity and the water. And every night passes filled with the sounds of explosions, fear and stress.
25: Well, to guide us through this, Siavash Ardalan from BBC Persian is here with me in the newsroom. Just bring us up to speed with the latest we know about the strikes one way or the other that have been going on.
11: Well, very much like the previous nights, you have...
25: Well, to guide us through this, Siavash Ardalan from BBC Persian is here with me in the newsroom. Just bring us up to speed with the latest we know about the strikes one way or the other that have been going on.
11: Well, very much like the previous nights, you have a repeat of the pattern where U.S. strikes a military.

0: Bahrain. So that's the tit for tat. The only difference, I guess, from the previous nights is that the U.S. expanded its targets from the southern parts of Iran to some ports in central Iran as well. And also, we had that terrible news of an area close to a hospital in Ahvaz getting hit. This is a hospital dealing with cancer patients.
1: So if anything, the hostilities are escalating, and yet we've got Pakistan trying to bring Washington and Tehran, their representatives, back to the negotiations.
0: We have no word of whether Iranians have accepted or whether a date has been set for talks. Iran yesterday, deputy foreign minister said that it's impossible for Iran to accept to engage in talks under conditions of duress. This is while President Trump is saying that Iranians every day are coming to him begging for talks. So we're not sure exactly what's going on behind the curtains, whether diplomacy has taken a backseat or whether behind all this escalation there is something going on that will pave the way eventually for talks to begin.
1: And one hint today that it might be the latter is Donald Trump on social media praising Iran for releasing a U.S. citizen. Just tell us what that story is all about.
0: Well, we don't know who this dual citizen is, an Iranian-American citizen who has been released. Some names have been mentioned on social media. From President Trump's post, we know that it's a woman. Much more than that, we don't know. But yes, because Donald Trump has praised Iran in the midst of these confrontations, that's a good sign. And also, it's impossible to imagine that Iran would not release a person in the midst of this war without having in mind of trying to make a gesture. So maybe that's a good sign. Who knows?
1: Siavash, thank you very much indeed. All the latest online at bbc.com/news. That's Siavash Ardalan from BBC Persian. Now to Ukraine, where protesters are gathering in the capital, Kyiv, and other cities around the country after the surprise sacking of the country's popular defence minister. That's the sound from Kyiv today. People are demanding to know why Mykhailo Fedorov was sacked. He was one of the casualties of a government reshuffle, which President Volodymyr Zelensky says is about changing political strategy amid new challenges and new tasks. But are there other reasons behind it? Here's Oleksiy Honkarenko, who's a Ukrainian MP.
2: The answer is very simple. In the show of President Zelensky, there should be only one star. So Zelensky became suspicious about possible political ambitions of Minister of Defense. And when he feels something like this, he is getting rid of such people. He's moving them from high and important positions. I think it's not a good thing during the war. It's clearly that Zelensky put his personal ahead of what country needs.
1: Do the differences of opinion between the outgoing defense minister Fedorov and Ukraine's military commander-in-chief, Chief Sirsky, have anything to do with this? Well, President Zelensky's just been talking to the media, saying they wouldn't sit down together without me. He said he regrets having to choose between them, hinting that the defense minister would have to go but would somehow stay in his team in a different role. Vitaly Shevchenko from BBC Monitoring has been telling me more about the split.
3: Mykhailo Fedorov and the commander-in-chief Sirsky, they are on the completely different ends of the spectrum in so many ways. There's an age difference, there's a difference in experience. The minister Fedorov is all about digital reform and AI and drones, and he can pick up his phone and speak to Elon Musk, while Commander-in-Chief Sirsky is more about, you know, bricks and mortar and nitty-gritty and the boring things that have to do with warfare. So there's that. Also, there have been numerous suggestions that by implementing daring reforms, by fighting long-rooted corruption, of course you're going to upset a lot of apple carts. Of course you're going to make enemies. So maybe Mr. Fedorov fell victim to those. But the fact remains that this is hugely harmful to Ukraine's defense effort. Two key advisors at the defense ministry have resigned.
1: Is the government of Ukraine stable? It always seems to me that President Zelensky is not quite so popular inside Ukraine as his international profile might suggest. Is he in trouble?
3: Well, that's a very good way of putting it. He is by no means universally popular in Ukraine. He is

0: I think, but the vast majority of the active Ukrainians, if you like, volunteers, activists, political leaders, various military unit commanders, I think it tends to be accepted as, this is what we've got, this is what we have to live with. And most of the time, it sort of works. But as one commentator put it today, Volodymyr Zelensky can be absolutely heroic in tackling the dire consequences of his idiotic decisions. That's a quote.
1: That's Vitaly Shevchenko from BBC Monitoring. Next on the programme to Italy. This is archive from 8 years ago. The Morandi Bridge in northern Italy collapsed in what's considered one of Italy's worst infrastructure disasters. 43 people were killed, including several children. And it sparked a national investigation into whether structural risks were ignored to cut costs. Judges are expected to announce their verdict shortly. Prosecutors are seeking a total of 400 years of prison time for 57 defendants who deny any wrongdoing. Earlier, I spoke with Davide Giglioni, who's from Genoa, where the incident took place.
2: I am indeed. And thank you for playing that clip. It brought me back to that day because I was actually in my hometown visiting my parents and was driving into town when the bridge collapsed. So I actually saw it, which was terrible. And so that happened in 2018. And since then, families of the victims have been calling for answers. And today, maybe they will get one, maybe not the one they're hoping for. I was talking to some of them and they will be sitting in the courtroom hoping for justice, essentially.
1: OK, tell us about the legal case that's about to conclude.
2: Basically, at the heart of the case is the basic disagreement over why the bridge fell. Because on the one hand, you've got prosecutors saying that maintenance was repeatedly delayed, even as, warning signs were ignored. On the other hand, you've got defence lawyers arguing that the real cause was actually a design flaw and it was basically impossible to predict. So the judges will basically decide whether there was a tragic accident or there's an actual responsibility and someone's...
1: Yeah. And what do the family members of the victims say about what happened?
2: Well, obviously they expect someone to be found guilty. They want justice. They've been fighting for it. They've been very active over the last few years. They've been, gathering regularly to provide evidence, but also just to tell the stories of their relatives. I was just talking to the sister of a woman who died in 2018, and she said that they've never really stopped fighting and helping the prosecutors. And they're there physically, they gather every year. So they are very active, very, very worried about the possible outcome of the trial, but also very, very emotional and very anxious, they said.
1: It's Davide Giglione in Rome. This is Andrew Peach in London. You're listening to The Newsroom here on the BBC World Service. And still to come.
3: It's covered in dark hair. And then on its face, it's got this really magnificent orange cream colored lips and area under the nose that sticks out, especially when it roars.
1: We'll tell you about a new species of monkey found in the Democratic Republic of Congo. More than 500 people are feared dead off the coast of Myanmar after two boats capsized, according to a statement from the United Nations. The vessels reportedly departed from Rakhine State in June, carrying mostly ethnic Rohingyas, including some from refugee camps in neighbouring Bangladesh. I've been talking to our global affairs reporter Ambarasan Ethirajan.
4: The UN says that these groups, they left in two batches, one in late June and also in the first week of July. The interesting thing is why they decided to leave now, even though thousands of Rohingyas, refugees, especially from the camps in Bangladesh and also from Rakhine State in Myanmar, leaving for countries like Indonesia or Thailand and Malaysia in rickety boats and overcrowded boats. This is not the usual season for people to go. This is also, you have a torrential monsoon rain and rough seas. So they did not even reach very far from Myanmar. Now, what's happening in Rakhine State at the moment is, you know, there's a civil war going on in Myanmar. Rakhine Army is controlling more than 14 of the 17 townships. So people are suffering under various conflicts. And the UN already describes the Rohingya as one of the most persecuted minorities in the world. Over a period of time, the military crackdown in Myanmar was forcing them to flee into Bangladesh.
1: I was going to ask you more about that. There's always an underlying story behind an incident like this. Tell us a bit more about why people are fleeing to the point that they're risking their lives to do it.
4: Because the life is becoming unbearable, both in Rakhine State and in the neighbouring Bangladesh, where the refugee camps, it's overcrowded. They don't have some of the basic facilities. Because of funding cuts, they are having, you know, a shortage of what they usually get from the UN agencies, from food and daily allowance. And they want a better life because they have been driven out of the land, their villages, their homes have been taken over, their lands have been taken over. That's why they're taking this very risky journey, seeking better life or safety in countries like Malaysia or in Thailand. And there is also another factor here, that because of this desperate situation, that is where the human traffickers take advantage. They're charging them huge amount of money. Many people die on the way. They get thrown overboard if you raise your voice against them. And they ask more money on the way. There is also sexual violence against women while being taken on board these ships. And again, the UN points out that, you know, ongoing conflicts without the international community noticing, the plight of these communities will continue.
1: Barison Etharajan with me. For decades, female athletes have been subjected to potentially unflattering or sexualized images of themselves being broadcast on TV or online. Now the European Broadcasting Union has issued new guidelines advising broadcasters how to photograph female athletes using more respectful camera angles to make sure shots and footage celebrate their sporting power and skill rather than undermining them. For more, my colleague Anita Rani has been talking to the sports documentary maker Danielle Selwood and also the president of UK Athletics, Dame Denise Lewis.
5: Definitely over the last few years, that unsightly images of women competing in the height of their power, particularly in the field events where you've got a lot of slow motion angles and replays, camera angles that are zooming in on very unflattering positions that women find themselves in through the course of play. Women have just said, no, this is enough. We do not want to be reflected and demonstrated and seen in this way. And obviously the mental torture that some of these women have been going through, subject to social media trolling and abuse online because of these angles, have really come to a position where women are saying no.
6: Daniel, let me bring you in here. What are the camera angles that they've suggested are acceptable and what are not? And how easily is it to implement?
7: Yeah, I think this is such an important piece of work. I mean, we've all been talking about this in the women's sports industry for decades. But I think what's particularly important about this is they've actually got very clear guidelines. They've got imagery, they've got, you know, this is where you should put your camera for the long jump, for the high jump, for the pole vault. So it's very clear. It's not left for somebody to make a decision. It's got, you know, very clear where you shouldn't be positioned and where you should be positioned.
6: How easy is it to follow these guidelines?
7: It's very easy. It's, you know, there's guidelines that are downloadable, got images on, they've drawn. It's almost like a picture book of where to stand, where to have your camera angle, what to shoot, what not to shoot.
1: Now, for something extraordinary going on in Gaza. Despite the displacement of almost 2 million people by the war there, the widespread destruction of homes, the daily struggle to get aid, thousands of children are flocking to a little tent for music lessons. Gaza Birds Singing is a musical group for young people who've been displaced and orphans. Its founder, Ahmed Muin Abu Amsher, believes that singing and learning to play instruments can offer a way to process the trauma of war and cope with the loss of loved ones. He's been talking to my colleague, Charlene Rodriguez, and playing her some of his new song, Humming, from his collection, Songs from the Rubble.

0: The sound of the drones is quite potent. What inspired your latest song?
1: I will be honest, it's coming suddenly in my mind that I can't sleep. The first moment that I will fall asleep, the drone coming and the sound was annoying. I'm trying to for that sound I can't. I just wake up and sit out of my tent on the beach and how can I ignore that sound? Let's make a song. I just bring my guitar and compose a song. And the next day, I record that song. And it's a message to all people in the world that we are still suffering.
2: I'm not alone.
3: A voice searching through the sky.
0: And you have produced, mixed, and put it all together in a tent.
1: I only have my phone. I don't have a laptop. Everything is gone. You know, I'm a sound engineer, first of all, a music writer and composer. I know how to deal with sound, okay? Just I use my phone and a little bit of AI. And when I go to Beit Hanun in the ceasefire, I just find in the rubbles, on my house rubbles, only the hardware, the sound card is okay. I take it with me and I find a mic and I take it and plug it to my phone. It's working.
0: Instruments have been destroyed. Your students and teachers have been displaced, but you have remained steadfast. The Gaza Birds singing group.
1: The smile upon the faces of the kids, that what make me strong, that what make me continue on this project. We displaced 15 times from Beit Hanun to Rafah. The project comes when I was trying to heal myself. In the war, I just, my friend bring me a guitar and told me, hey, Mr. Ahmed, play. I play the guitar maybe 10 minutes. In these 10 minutes, I forget what I'm suffering. So I want to make this experience for the kids, to let them forget what they suffer. And when I do that the first time, I saw the happiness, the smiles, their eyes is shining. Hey, we want to sing. I feel that. That makes me strong. And I'm healing myself, healing the community, healing the kids. That's what makes me continue in this project.
4: No, it's Ahmed Mumin Abu Amsha with Charlene Rodriguez talking about Gaza birds singing. Now, this is the remarkable sound of a newly discovered monkey in the Democratic Republic of the Congo. It's called the Likweli monkey. Its distinctive feature, apart from the curious noise it makes, is bright orange lips framed by a furry black face. You can see a picture at bbc.com/news. Conservationists in the east of the DRC reported seeing this unusual animal back in 2008, but then there was just one blurry photograph. After another sighting 10 years later, an international team set out to try and find and study these monkeys. They are only the fifth African monkey species to be discovered in the last 75 years. Sean Farrington spoke to two scientists working on the project, a PhD student from Florida Atlantic University, Junior Amboko, and the lead scientist, Professor Kate Detweiler.
5: The new Colobus likweli is a medium-sized monkey, and it's covered in dark hair. And then on its face, it's got this really magnificent orange cream-colored lips and area under the nose that sticks out, especially when it roars. And then it's got this really spiky black hair around the side of the face and on the top of the head.
6: And Junior, can you tell us a bit more about the environment this monkey is living in and why, you know, would have taken so long and the discovery has come about in this way?
7: The Lomami National Park is a very remote place, difficult to access and also high, and probably this is why it took a long time to actually discover the species and also collect more data on it.
6: Kate, why is it such an important step?
5: So in, I think, 2026, having a new monkey species come to light after all these years of being in the landscape. It's just really rare. We had an earlier discovery in 2012 from the same landscape on the west side of the Lamami River, and now we're on the east side. So we're really excited to have the next steps for learning more about what Likweli, its ecology is and its evolutions. It's really, really extraordinary.
6: And Julia, how close can scientists get with sound recordings to being able to provide, you know, the rest of the world with a little bit more of a detailed experience?
7: You can hear Likweli as far as up to 200 meters, but usually 50 to 100 meters, you really have like a nice sound and you can record.
6: And sightings? Will there be added interest around the world now for people to get even closer to see them for themselves?
7: Lomami is a new park. It was officially established in 2016. So almost everything needs to be studied, not just primates. But I keep reminding people that we have over 50 species of mammals in general. We have over 200 species of birds.
6: Junior, for you, was there a certain point that was particularly emotional along the journey?
7: Yes, emotional because I started from the very beginning to collect data. We didn't know anything about the species. And at the end, I was actually the one who gave the name, Colobus congwezi. This was actually from my suggestion, and just it's so amazing for me. And I'm just proud to see that this naming is coming from me.
4: It's Junior Amboko and Professor Kate Detweiler. You can find more of today's global news online at bbc.com/news. But from me, Andrew Peach, and all of us here in the BBC Newsroom in London, thank you for being with us.
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11: BBC News with Moira Alderson. President Zelensky of Ukraine has appealed for unity after his decision to remove the defence minister prompted protests in Kyiv and other cities. He said Mikhailo Fedorov had fallen out with the commander of the armed forces and he regretted having to choose between them. An Italian court is delivering its verdicts in a mass trial over a bridge collapse that killed 43 people in Genoa in 2018. One of the defendants, a former motorway executive, has just been sentenced to 12 years in prison. The United Nations says it's gravely concerned over reports that two boats carrying more than 500 Rohingya Muslims may have capsized off the coast of Myanmar. The Rohingya have been fleeing conflict and persecution in Rakhine State. Pakistan, which has played a leading mediation role between Iran and the United States, has urged them to halt current hostilities and return to negotiations. Uganda has discharged its last Ebola patient, leaving the country with no active confirmed cases. The outbreak spread across the border from the Democratic Republic of Congo. Britain has announced sanctions against 11 people and entities suspected of financing the war in Sudan through the illicit trading of gold. All are Sudanese, but they trade internationally, including in Dubai and Hong Kong. The High Court in Delhi has told the Indian government to monitor the health of a climate activist who's been on hunger strike for 19 days. Sonam Wangchuk is refusing food as part of a protest demanding the resignation of the education minister. And wildlife rangers in Nepal have fitted a satellite tracking collar on a notorious wild elephant, which is blamed for the deaths of at least 25 people. They'll monitor its movements so they can react if it gets close to inhabited areas. It was tracked in the western sector of Chitwan National Park. That's the latest. BBC News.
12: So the company that brought us this...
13: Did you ever make anything happen? Anything you couldn't explain? You're a wizard, Harry.
12: And the company that gave us this...
14: Good morning, aviators. This is your captain speaking.
12: Are trying to become one. Paramount and Warner Brothers, two of Hollywood's most powerful players, are pushing for a $110 billion merger that would see them become one super studio. Executives say it's the only way to survive the streaming wars, but now 12 attorneys general, regulators around the world, and a whole host of creators are saying no deal. So today we're asking, how does Paramount and its ambitious chief executive, David Ellison, make their dream deal a reality? And what does the holdup, the row, and any future resolution mean for all of us when it comes to what's on our screens, big, small, and handheld? Yes, that's today's episode of Power Players from Business Daily. I'm Will Bain, here in the UK.
15: I'm Michelle Fleury, here in New York.
12: And with Rahul Tandon still endangering sunbathing snakes on the golf courses of Greater Calcutta, we've drafted in this week, Michelle, after you dissed our accountancy chops last week on the podcast, we've drafted in some Hollywood glamour this week, some expertise. Dawn Chmielewski is going to join Michelle and me this week, entertainment business correspondent for Reuters, joining us from... For now, at least, Dawn, the cinema capital of the world in LA. Thanks for being with us.
16: Thank you.
12: I was trying to think of a more original film, perhaps comp, for what's going on in terms of your working life at the moment. But are you Bill Murray in Groundhog Day here at the moment, covering this story?
16: It does. That is an apt description. It seems as though Paramount has been at the center of every media deal over the last 2 years. So here we are again.
12: This has been going on since September. This particular will they, won't they, with Warner Brothers as well. I mean, we'll come into it more, I suppose. But what's the mood in Hollywood that this is kind of turning into Groundhog Day?
16: You know, there was a feeling, perhaps even a week ago, that this deal was inevitable. Paramount had gained approvals around the world. The U.S. Justice Department gave it a thumbs up. And it seemed as though it was cruising toward a deal closed by the end of potentially even July, right? But the California and other states' attorneys general had other plans, as you described at the
12: top. Yeah, Michelle, to stretch our film kind of analogies to absolute breaking point, that sort of peace in Lord of the Rings, thou shalt not pass. That's basically been this week from these 12 top legal officers across the stage. Why don't you round us up on what happened, what their decision was?
15: Yeah, from blockbuster to will this be a flop? I think that's the key question. And you've got these 12 states' attorneys general kind of coming in here. And I was going through the legal document, sort of picking out some of the lines that they've kind of put in their lawsuit. And they're saying, this merger combines two of the nation's five major film distributors, and it will give them 85% control. They say that for every dollar generated by wide-release theatrical films and basic cable channels in this country, the combined company will pocket more than a quarter. So, you know, it's about competition. They're saying this will have a huge impact on it.
12: Well, shall we hear from one of them? Because Rob Bonta, who's been leading this sort of coalition, if you like, of attorneys general across the United States, he's the attorney general for California, and he spoke to Gideon Long and the team on World Business Report a little earlier this week.
17: Well, you have two major, highly diversified companies trying to engage in a $110 billion merger that would be the largest deal of its kind in the history of Hollywood. And they have been longtime competitors. And now all of a sudden will be merged into one company that will give them negotiating power in specific markets that will extinguish competition.
12: Dawn, how much of a shock was this?
16: It was not a shock. Bonta has been signaling that this deal ran afoul of antitrust law. He has been hinting that he had been weighing it. We'd had conversations with a number of individuals and groups in Hollywood who were briefing Bonta on kind of the mechanics of the industry. So it was not a surprise that Bonta and the other major states here in the U.S. would challenge this deal.
12: And that brings us to the specifics here, Michelle, as well. So we heard a little bit of Rob Bonta laying it out, but just fill out the rest of, I mean, he's really blunt. He goes on in that interview with Gideon, and people can hear that on the World Business Report podcast. He goes on to kind of basically say, this is illegal, full stop, in his mind.
15: Yeah, so it all centres around, you know, not to get into the legal weeds here, but around the Clayton Act, which is part of the antitrust law here in America about market control and who controls how much. And that is sort of what they're kind of using, the part of the law that they're using to challenge this deal, to say, well, hang on, this is going to, under Section 7 of the Clayton Act, prosecutors are trying to show that competition is going to be harmed in the future. They don't have to show that there's a monopoly today. And then the question is also, Dawn, you know, what it means for consumers.
16: In the end, what the attorneys general are arguing is if a combined studio has so much market power, it can actually command higher fees from the movie theaters that are licensing the rights to show the biggest films in the world. And that can translate to either to higher ticket prices for consumers or less money in the coffers for these movie theaters to make improvements like better seating or better concessions or bigger screens. That's how the attorneys general say this might harm not just the exhibitors, but also the consumer.
12: And that's the slightly mad thing, guys, about all of this, isn't it? So that you've got these actions in the United States going on at state level, but you've also got regulators all around the world, lots of places where our listeners are, either clearing this deal, Brazil, South Korea, South Africa, Australia, all saying it's all okay, go ahead, Canada too. And then other jurisdictions, here in the UK, for example, the European Union, so the 27 block across Europe, looking at completely different bits of this deal. So the UK seems to be worried about what goes on with the TV channels. The European Union is worried about where the money for this deal is coming from. Michelle, it's a sort of real kind of web, isn't it, of intricacies, I guess, that they're trying to work their way through here, Paramount.
15: Look, I think there's going to be a lot of lawyers collecting a lot of fees on this one.
12: It's always the way, isn't it? Lawyers always do seem to be the winner.
15: Yeah, and because we should point out, we were talking about the Writers Guild of America just now, the labour union that represents film and TV writers. Theirs is a separate lawsuit from the one brought by the attorneys general. So there's multiple lawsuits here in America, as you say, challenges on the regulatory front globally. I guess the question is, you know, Paramount, what are they going to do? What are they saying? And you know, what has been their early reaction to this? I mean, I don't know if Dawn, you've been following sort of how they've responded.
16: Oh, I have. Paramount is insisting this deal is pro-competitive. They're arguing, look, the world has changed, and the biggest competitors aren't necessarily other studios. They're technology giants that are also playing this place. Players like Apple and Amazon, who have enormous resources. So Paramount is arguing, look, we need to combine to fortify ourselves and compete.
12: You're listening to Business Daily on the BBC World Service. I'm Will Bain with Michelle Fleury and Dawn Shimalevsky, and today we are talking about the Paramount Warner Brothers deal. Bluntly, will it ever happen, or is it left in legal limbo forever? Michelle, we started getting there, didn't we, about David Ellison, the boss of Paramount, and what they say about all this, about this deal and why it's necessary. I mean, they don't think it's necessary. They seem to sort of almost see this as existential, right?
15: Yeah, I mean, again, I want to go back to the statement from Paramount in response to this lawsuit. I mean, let me just read you this. They say the practical effect of this lawsuit is to shield those dominant streaming platforms like Netflix and technology companies from much needed competition. And that's at the heart of this. They think that they need to be bigger to kind of succeed. And have a listen to David Ellison, the boss of Paramount. Here he is talking to CNBC a while back, long before this lawsuit, about sort of the kind of philosophy behind this deal.
18: For the creator economy, having another scaled buyer as a place that where we want to grow, and our only way to obviously grow and to get the first place in streaming is to invest more in content. That's going to be good for the creator economy. It's going to be good for Hollywood.
12: We should say, Michelle, they are not the only ones, are they? You and I talked about Disney Dawn on the podcast with Rahul a couple of weeks ago. Bigger is better is the mantra, and not just in media, is it, right now? We're seeing it actually in sort of big tech, in AI, in lots of spaces that actually the financial firepower you need in global business to compete is such that actually all of them are looking for this sort of scale.
16: It's true. I mean, look, you know, Paramount, even after it acquired Skydance, is still a tiny competitor in the world market, and it's arguing that its competition isn't just, you know, those vying for the TV screen, you know, in our living rooms or the TV screen in theaters, but all of our entertainment time, we're looking at social media feeds, we're looking at TikTok clips, so it is a world where the competitors are global in scale and have enormous resources. So Paramount, like every other company, is arguing it needs more heft, it needs more IP, and it needs to be just simply a larger force to compete.
15: So I mean, it sounds like you agree with the rationale behind the deal.
16: I understand the argument they're making, but let's also be clear that it is also an existential moment here in Hollywood. There are concerns that a deal like this, with something like $80 billion in debt, is going to necessarily result in some cuts. Mm. It's going to result in thousands of people perhaps being out of work. It's going to result in perhaps reduced film slate reduced purchasing as this combined entity tries to service the debt and create content. That's not Paramount's stance, but that is what some in Hollywood are seeing, and some in Hollywood really fear from this consolidation is fewer buyers, fewer opportunities.
12: The other thing, and again, you two would be much better placed being in the States than me to get across this, is, let's be blunt about it, the politics of all of this, right? Because there are TV channels tied up in this, one of them being CNN, the news channel. There is the fact that the Ellison family, Larry Ellison, the founder of Oracle, David Ellison's dad, is a big donor to the Trump campaign and is seen at lots of his events. And Dawn, as a result, these 12 attorneys general were all, I think I'm right in saying that every single one of them was Democrat, right? And these are elected officials too. So how much is the politics in the backdrop of all of this? And you've met David Ellison. Tell us a little bit about him too in that context.
16: Well, let's start. David Ellison is actually very well liked. He's an incredibly genial, you know, nice guy who, as Michelle was mentioning earlier, truly loves movies. I mean, he just is passionate about it and is a powerful advocate. And if you talk to, you know, I've talked to Jane Fonda, who adores him. You know, she's concerned about the outcome of this merger, but he's an incredibly popular figure in Hollywood because he has such passion for the industry, and he's also a new generation of media mogul, someone who actually comes from the industry and loves it, and he's not, you know, an accountant or, you know, he's not a number cruncher, right? He's a guy who loves the industry and loves storytelling. So in some corners of the industry, people are rooting for him. So he is not this monster, but it's hard to ignore the politics that you mention. All of the Democratic attorneys general who brought this suit all mention, you know, that the Trump administration has not done its job in terms of its regulatory review, that it was somehow that the Ellisons are favored and therefore the deal got a glide path to approval. So politics is definitely coloring this.
12: Well, where do we go next then, Dawn? You were chatting just before we got going about this case on Friday. Tell us about that, because that seems the next natural step for where we're going.
16: Rob Bonta, the California Attorney General, and other attorneys general are arguing or requesting a temporary restraining order. They're asking the courts to halt this deal so that the courts can consider the arguments that the attorneys general laid out, that this deal actually is anti-competitive. And that will have consequences for Paramount. Some economic consequences should it result in a delay.
15: Yeah, I mean, to pick up what Dawn was saying there, you know, when you've got a $110 billion corporate wedding and you've got 12 angry state attorneys general crashing the party, the costs add up quickly. And that's because, you know, it was so keen to get this deal across the finish line that Paramount legally committed to paying out $650 million every quarter that the deal is delayed past October.
16: That is $7 million a day for every day that this deal goes beyond September 30th. So that is the actual cost of this.
15: And bear in mind that, you know, federal antitrust lawsuits, they take on average 8 months to resolve. So imagine how long this is going to take to drag out through the courts. You know, Paramount is just going to burn through billions of dollars to keep this deal alive.
12: And is that why, Michelle, I'm just looking to my left here at the screen, Paramount's shares down 36%, nearly 37% this year?
15: Yeah, I mean, this is a real fear. What happens? Investors thought this was done, that with the DOJ approval, with regulators smiling on it favorably in other parts of the world, that the worst was behind them. Now the nightmare is resurrected. And bear in mind, there isn't just that ticking fee that we just talked about, but if the deal does collapse, Paramount is on the hook for $7 billion termination fee to Warner Brothers.
12: For you, Michelle, then, we've used the word existential already in this. We've talked about the ticking clock. We've talked about a bomb ready to go. Like, there's no ifs here, then, from what you're saying. This has got to happen, basically, from Paramount's perspective, however it's done.
15: Yeah, I mean, David Ellison has bet the house on it. You know, he's trying to build an empire here. And you look... instead, you know, so desperate was he to kind of beat out Netflix that there's now a financial trap door that it finds itself stuck in.
12: Dawn?
16: I think that this is the best action thriller that Hollywood has produced in the last year.
12: The only thing is, it sounds like you're going to be watching it for quite a lot longer. Come on then. Warner mounts. That's the portmanteau people have gone for. Dawn, as our guest, you go first. Will it be a company then?
16: That is an excellent question. It is so hard for me to guess. If I were to bet, I would imagine that this deal concludes with some concessions. Bonta is looking for some structural remedies. He hasn't articulated what those are, but perhaps there's a way that this deal gets done with some concessions.
12: Michelle, I tend to kind of think that the Ellisons, Larry and David, have shown over the years that they do find a way. So it might be bumpy, but they get there. What do you think?
15: Look, I mean, I think the financial incentives for this company to follow through on this are so high, it's hard not to see, you know, any compromises being done just to get it done. But if you're Netflix, of course, you're sitting back, maybe they are the ones eating the popcorn here, just watching how this plays out.
12: Dawn, we've been so grateful for all your time. Thanks so much for coming on Power Players. We really appreciate it.
16: Thanks, Will, Michelle.
12: Dawn Chmielewski of Reuters there. Thanks so much to all of you for listening as well. Remember, if you don't already, we'd really appreciate it if you subscribe to the podcast, to search for Business Daily, wherever you get yours from. And if while you're there, you do have time to give us a 5-star review, then we would really appreciate it because it massively helps us. But that's just about it from us. Thanks so much for listening.

0: BBC World Service, and now Witness History with me, Jane Wilkinson. This is a story about a handbag designed in 1985 that's become the ultimate fashion accessory, seen hanging off the arms of celebrities and socialites.
1: The Birkin bag? Really?
2: When I'm tooling around town with that bag, I'll know I've made it.
0: But if you want the original, you'll need very deep pockets, as the BBC hinted at in 2025.
3: How would you like to own a piece of fashion history? Well, you're in luck, because Sotheby's is expected to begin auctioning off the original version of the iconic Hermès Birkin bag in Paris in just a few minutes.
4: We now come to the star lot of this sale, lot 8, which is the original Birkin, created in 1985 for Jane Birkin. At 1 million euro, we start the bidding. 1 million. 1-1, 1-2, 1-3, 1-4.
0: For now, let's leave that Paris auction room as the bids begin and explore the legend of the handbag's history. It's the early 1980s, and the British actress and model Jane Birkin is living in France. She's become famous for her simple, relaxed style and for not carrying a traditional leather bag. Here she is, speaking to the BBC in 2018.
5: Because I had a rather famous basket before that was so well known that I was recognised from behind. People used to scream at Birkin just because of my basket.
0: But apparently her partner, the French filmmaker Jacques Doyon, is not such a big fan.
5: Funnily enough, Jacques thought that it was really diminishing for people to notice things that you have and to be known for any gimmick like that. And so Jacques did a reverse in his car. He squashed my basket. I picked up the things scattered from right or left. I put them all in a plastic bag and my agenda with things falling out of it because I had to go to London.
0: Jane and her plastic bag full of keys, money, makeup and an agenda head to the airport for her flight to the UK. And by the way, if you didn't know, an agenda is just a posh leather-bound notebook.
5: Got into the aeroplane, was upgraded as usual by Air France because they recognised me, to a rather chic seat next door to a rather chic man. And all my stuff fell around in an embarrassing way. And he said, you should have pockets made in that agenda. And I said, well, what can you do? Hermès don't make it with pockets. He said, I am Monsieur Hermès. So I said, oh.
0: Jane's right to be impressed. The chic monsieur is actually Hermès' then chief executive, Jean-Louis Dumas. What are the chances?
5: He said, if you give it to me, I'll put pockets in it. And I said, well, grand, that's wonderful. I said, why did you make a bag that's bigger than the Kelly, twice as big?
0: To interrupt again, the Kelly bag was named after another actress, Grace Kelly, who became the Princess of Monaco. She famously hid her pregnancy from the paparazzi by covering her bump with an Hermès bag, which later became known as the Kelly. Back to Jane on the plane with Monsieur Dumas.
5: So there was a sort of sick bag. I drew on the sick bag and I said, well, sort of like this. I decided I wanted it sort of more open than shut. So he said, I'll make you one. And I got a call a few weeks later to say, would I like to come and have a look? And it was all in cardboard. It was lovely in cardboard. And he said, what leather would you like and everything? So I picked a black leather of some sort, as soft as I could. And then he said, I'll give it to you. So I said, well, wow.
0: And this is what the finished bag looked like. A rectangular holdall with a flap top, two rolled handles, four studs on the base, and a lock closure. Best of all for Jane, a mother of three young children, it could hold a lot of stuff. Monsieur Dumas was also delighted.
5: They thought it was so splendid. And he said, can we call this after you? And we'll call it Le Birkin. I was so flattered. I said, of course you can. How wonderful. Didn't think a thing about it.
0: Jane took the bag and reportedly forgot about the encounter. She was concentrating on a singing career. Remember the song, Je t'aime moi non plus, with Serge Gainsbourg?
6: Je t'aime, je t'aime, oui, je t'aime.
0: Well, that's her.
5: Contrary to what you might think, I'm quite cut off. I don't look at magazines. I'm not into anything very much. And somebody said, you know that your bag is going for a fortune at Hermès, and it's the most well-known bag. And then when I went to sing in America, someone said, oh, Birkin liked the bag. I said, well, the bag is nothing to sing. And then, what could you say? Sometimes one has a good idea.
0: But according to industry experts, the Birkin hadn't been an immediate hit. Sales only took off in the late 1990s, at the dawn of the luxury It Bag era. And of course, there was that cameo role in the HBO TV drama Sex in the City. Here's Kim Cattrall's character, Samantha, trying to buy one in 2001.
7: It's 4,000.
8: I know.
7: And there's a waiting list.
8: I assumed.
7: 5 years.
8: For a bag?
7: It's not a bag. It's a Birkin.
0: Interest soared. Soon the bag was turning up in pop culture, from TV episodes of the Gilmore Girls to the Hollywood film The Proposal. Rappers like Jay-Z, Drake, Cardi B, and others even sang about it.
9: Blue face, hunnids in my Birkin with the rubber band, making moves faster than the hour and the minute hand.
10: It's become the quintessential accessory that celebrities have bought in their droves. Kim Kardashian as a gym bag, Kate Moss as a nappy bag, and apparently Victoria Beckham is rumoured to own around 100 of them. So that would be costing her around $2 million.
0: Along with success came more exclusive models. Different sizes, colours and materials, including alligator, lizard and ostrich skins. Some studded with diamonds. And while the price tag ranged from a few thousand dollars to more than 200,000 for the limited versions, it didn't stop a waiting list from growing. But the bags weren't without controversy. In 2015, Jane asked for her name to be removed from a crocodile skin model. Here's NBC News.
11: Jane Birkin is demanding this particular bag be renamed amid concerns about how the crocodiles are treated.
12: Hermes responded with a statement. An investigation is underway. Any breach of rules will be rectified and sanctioned.
0: The company ultimately resolved the problem, calling it an isolated irregularity. And the Birkin name stayed. Meanwhile, Jane was making good use of her bag, covering it in slogans and stickers from the causes she supported, as well as adding key rings and charms.
13: It's very, very heavy. What it's very useful for is handing them over for charities. If you can prove that you've used it, and with me it really looks as if they've been used, so I kick them about a bit, and then you can sell them off on internet. I've sold about 3 or 4.
0: And after 9 years of use, Jane auctioned the original model to raise money for a French AIDS charity. Bought by a private collector, it came back under the hammer in 2025, 2 years after Jane's death, which is where our story began, with the sale of the first Birkin bag in Paris. Any guesses what it went for?
14: This is the moment the bidding stopped.
4: At 7 million euros.
14: The price, which includes taxes, works out at around $10 million. The auction lasted around half an hour, with the final price far in excess of what was predicted.
0: Yes, $10 million for a battered 40-year-old handbag. During her lifetime, Jane seemed reconciled to the fame it had brought.
5: I think I've done rather well out of Hermes in that they gave my name on the bag that I drew true. But on the other hand, for the Americans to say, Birkin, like the bag. Yes, like the bag.
0: Jane Birkin died in 2023 at the age of 76. She left a legacy of more than 70 films, several hit songs, and a very fashionable handbag. Witness History was produced and presented by me, Jane Wilkinson, using BBC Archive.
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17: Welcome to to NewsHour from the BBC World Service. I'm Rebecca Kesby. Today, why did President Zelensky sack his popular defence minister, Mykhailo Fedorov? The decision has sparked protests in cities across Ukraine.
18: Finally, when changes began taking place in our country, I started to believe that we could win this war. In just 6 months, Mykhailo Fedorov accomplished more than the Ministry of Defense had in 35 years of Ukraine's independence.
17: Also, we've got the court verdict on what caused the Morandi Bridge to collapse in the Italian city of Genoa in 2018. The CEO of the company that managed it has been sentenced to 12 years in prison. For the families, it's been a long wait for justice.
19: 8 years have been a long time. But for such an important trial, perhaps it is the right time.
17: We speak to the head of science at NASA, and can shipping go green? It's all coming up after the latest world news.
20: BBC News with Moira Alderson. The former head of the company that operates Italian motorways, Giovanni Castellucci, has been sentenced to 12 years in prison over the collapse of a bridge in Genoa in 2018. He was accused of delaying planned maintenance on the Morandi Bridge. 43 people died when a section fell into the ravine below. Our Global Affairs reporter Paul Moss has more details.
21: Maintenance was repeatedly delayed, warning signs were ignored. That, in essence, was the prosecution argument in a court case that is now reaching its climax. It was during a storm that a section of the Morandi Bridge collapsed, which sent the vehicles driving across it plunging onto railway tracks below. Now, a court has ruled that the CEO of the company, which owned most of the shares in that section of the motorway, was responsible for failure to keep the bridge in a fit state of repair.
20: The Ukrainian president, Volodymyr Zelensky, has complained about the tensions between his defence minister, Mykhailo Fedorov, and the commander of the country's armed forces. Mr. Zelensky was speaking after he'd sacked the popular defence minister, prompting protests which are continuing in cities across Ukraine. He said the two men had been unable to sit down together without him being present, and that he regretted having to choose between them. Sarah Rainsford reports from Ukraine.
22: Mykhailo Fedorov is a young reformer, digitally savvy, into transparency and efficiency, not bureaucracy. And he's just been sacked, as Ukraine seems to have seized the initiative in its war with Russia, and as its long-range drone strikes are increasing pressure on Vladimir Putin. President Zelensky chose the general over his minister, but he has sorely underestimated the backlash.
20: The United Nations says it's concerned over reports that two boats carrying more than 500 Rohingya migrants have capsized off the coast of Myanmar. Jonathan Head reports from Bangkok.
23: The two boats are reported to have left Rakhine State in western Myanmar 2.5 weeks ago, and no news of the 530 people on board has been heard since then. With the Rohingya population caught in the middle of the civil war in Rakhine State and subjected to systematic discrimination and occasional violent attacks, increasing numbers have been making the dangerous journey across the Andaman Sea over the past year in the hope of reaching Malaysia.
20: Rights campaigners say reports of bodies being washed up in two different locations suggest that both boats have capsized. Pakistan, which has played a leading mediation role between Iran and the United States, has urged the adversaries to halt current hostilities and return to negotiations. A foreign ministry spokesman said Pakistan recognised the urgent need to address the conflict's impact on global energy and commodity supplies. The statement comes after overnight explosions heard across Iran and Tehran hitting back with drone strikes against US military facilities in Jordan, Kuwait and Bahrain. BBC News. The Algerian president, Abdelmadjid Tebboune, has offered condolences after a fire killed 11 people, including children, at an orphanage near the capital, Algiers. Civil defence officials say 19 others were injured, but have not released details about the victims or the cause of the blaze. Britain has announced sanctions against 11 people and entities suspected of financing the war in Sudan through the illicit trading of gold. All are Sudanese, but they trade internationally, including in the markets in Dubai and Hong Kong. The money raised through the sale of so-called conflict gold goes to support both sides of the conflict, the paramilitary rapid support forces, as well as the Sudanese army. A 14-year-old boy in London has pleaded not guilty to terror allegations relating to a plot to attack two mosques in the capital. The teenager, who can't be named, was arrested after a brick was thrown through a car window. This led police to seize devices and notebooks from his home. Prosecutors say the teenager was motivated by extreme right-wing ideology set out in a manifesto. Wildlife authorities in Nepal have located and fitted a satellite tracking collar on a notorious wild elephant blamed for the deaths of at least 25 people over the years. The animal was tracked in the western sector of the Chitwan National Park after a 10-day search. Ambarasaneta Rajan reports.
1: The wild bull elephant, known as Durbe, was tranquilized before Nepali officials fitted a GPS-enabled collar to monitor its movements. The collar will allow park officials to track the animal's location in near real time, allowing them to deploy response teams immediately to drive it back into the forest. The operation began after mounting public outrage over the elephant's latest attack, in which it killed a woman and her 4-year-old son. The child's great-grandparents had been killed by the same animal in 2012.
20: That's the latest. BBC News.
17: Hello and welcome to NewsHour, live from the BBC World Service in London. I'm Rebecca Kesby. And we begin the programme today in Ukraine, where President Zelensky is facing severe criticism and demonstrations in the streets after his surprise decision to sack the popular defence minister, Mykhailo Fedorov. Thousands of people have taken to the streets, and not just in the capital, Kyiv. That's people shouting shame there on the streets of Kyiv. And there have been other demonstrations in Lviv, Kharkiv and Dnipro. Many protesters have been holding up placards calling for Mr. Fedorov to be reinstated. Stop sabotaging victory, read one. What are you doing, you idiot, read another. And these protesters explained why they were there.
2: In my opinion, removing a truly effective person who fought corruption, made important decisions, and strengthened Ukraine's defence capabilities is one of the worst decisions made since the beginning of the full-scale invasion. This is also reflected in the statements of military personnel and well-known Ukrainian public figures following Fedorov's dismissal.
18: Finally, when changes began taking place in our country, I started to believe that we could win this war. I began to see the results of those changes. And now those very changes are being reversed. I believe that in just 6 months, Mykhailo Fedorov accomplished more than the Ministry of Defence had in 35 years of Ukraine's independence.
17: Well, Mykhailo Fedorov, who's 35, has been a key figure in the successful expansion of Ukraine's drone warfare against Russia over the past 6 months. But it's reported that he did not have a good relationship with Ukraine's top general, the commander-in-chief, Oleksandr Syrsky. And that is why President Zelensky has let him go. Well, Mr. Fedorov has been speaking about it. We voiced up some of his words, and these were his comment that he did not have a good relationship with Ukraine's top general, the commander-in-chief, Oleksandr Syrsky. And that is why President Zelensky has let him go. Well, Mr. Fedorov has been speaking about it. We voiced up some of his words, and these were his comments.
3: We came up against the fact that all the initiatives we proposed

0: Still to come, we've had the court verdict on what caused the Morandi Bridge to collapse in Genoa in 2018. We'll speak to one man who lost three members of his family in the tragedy and to our correspondent who was nearly under the bridge when it collapsed. Also, we'll hear from NASA's head of science. She's been telling us about its new super powerful telescope and what it might reveal. It's all coming up after the news.
1: BBC News with Moira Alderson. The former head of the company that operates Italian motorways, Giovanni Castellucci, has been sentenced to 12 years in prison over the collapse of the Morandi Bridge in Genoa in 2018. 43 people died when a section fell into the river below. President Zelensky of Ukraine has appealed for unity after his decision to remove the defence minister prompted protests in Kyiv and other cities. He said Mykhailo Fedorov had fallen out with the commander of the armed forces and he regretted having to choose between them. The United Nations says it's gravely concerned over reports that two boats carrying more than 500 Rohingya Muslims may have capsized off the coast of Myanmar. The Rohingya have been fleeing conflict and persecution in Rakhine State. Pakistan has urged Iran and the United States to halt current hostilities and return to negotiations. Overnight explosions were heard right across Iran, while Tehran hit back with drone strikes against US military facilities in Jordan, Kuwait and Bahrain. Uganda has discharged its last Ebola patient, leaving the country with no active confirmed cases. The outbreak spread across the border from the Democratic Republic of Congo. Britain has announced sanctions against 11 people and entities suspected of financing the war in Sudan through the illicit trade of gold. All are Sudanese, but they trade internationally. The Algerian president, Abdelmadjid Tebboune, has said that several children were among 11 people killed in a fire that broke out during the night at an orphanage near the capital, Algiers. 19 others were injured. Wildlife rangers in Nepal have fitted a satellite tracking collar on a notorious wild elephant blamed for the deaths of at least 25 people. They'll monitor its movements so they can react if it gets close to inhabited areas. It was tracked in the western sector of Chitwan National Park. BBC News.
0: Welcome back to NewsHour. Now, take a listen to this. That is the sound of a new species of monkey discovered by researchers in the forests of the Democratic Republic of Congo. Colobus congoensis, to give it black-furred little primate its full Latin name, is part of a wider grouping of colobus monkeys, which are herbivores. They live high up in the tree canopy of the Lamami National Park in central DRC. But it's only the fifth monkey species to be discovered in Africa in the past 75 years. Scientists embarked on this mission to find the orange-lipped monkey based on a blurry photo taken of one from nearly 20 years ago. And some local people also knew of the monkey's existence, but they rather call it its common name, Likweli. Professor Kate Detweiler and PhD student Junior Amboko from Florida Atlantic University both played key roles in its discovery.
2: The new Colobus Likweli is a medium-sized monkey, but it's the smallest colobus, and it's covered in dark hair. And then on its face, it's got this really magnificent orange cream-colored lips and area under the nose that sticks out, especially when it roars. And then it's got this spiky black hair around the side of the face and on the top of the head.
3: It's not easy. The Lomami National Park is a very remote place, difficult to access and high, and probably this is why it took a long time to actually discover the species and also collect more data on it.
2: Having a new monkey species come to light is just really rare. We had a earlier discovery in 2012 from the same landscape on the west side of the Lomami River, and now we're on the east side. So we're really excited for learning more about what its ecology is and its evolution. It's really, really extraordinary.
3: We used to have this class taxonomy, and I always saw those names, but I never knew how they ended up giving those names. And for me, this was so emotional to see that I started from the very beginning to collect data. We didn't know anything about the species. And at the end, I was actually the one who gave the name, because we kind of had three names suggested, and my name was actually picked up by the team, which is Colobus Kongwezi. This was actually my suggestion, and just proud to see that this naming is coming from me, and also know that this is how the process is for all species. We do have to go from nothing and actually to have a result, which is a scientific name that we have today.
2: The Lamami National Park is incredible. So I've done the full transect. Juniors lived there for years. And yes, people should go to Lamami National Park and see Lekweli.
3: Remember that Lomami is a new park. It was officially established in 2016. So almost everything is to be studied, not just primates. We have over 50 species of mammals, over 200 species of birds. For now, we define tourism Lomami as scientific tourism. So it's like student going, you have a research topic and you go collect data.
0: Junior Mboko there. And we also heard from Kate Detweiler as well. You're listening to NewsHour live from the BBC. I'm Rebecca Kesby. It's nearly 8 years since Italy's worst infrastructure disaster in decades. On August the 14th, 2018, in torrential rain and a strong summer storm, the Morandi Bridge collapsed in the northern Italian city of Genoa. 43 people were killed when a section of the bridge and one of its supporting pillars collapsed. The Morandi Bridge was built back in the 60s and was considered to be at the cutting edge of engineering design at the time. Today, three judges have delivered their verdict as to what went wrong, and the CEO of the company that managed the bridge is facing a lengthy prison sentence. We'll get more details on that in a moment. First, let's speak to the BBC's Davide Ghiglioni, who is from Genoa. Davide, and you were close to the scene when that bridge collapsed 8 years ago. Can you tell us what happened?
4: Yes, I was there. I was there because, as you said, I'm originally from Genoa, and I was visiting my family because it was a public holiday. It happened on the 14th of August, which is the day before the 15th of August, which is the biggest public holiday in Italy after Christmas. So everyone was on holiday, everyone was driving to the sea, everyone was using the bridge, and roads were particularly busy. And all of a sudden, it started raining really, really, really heavily out of the blue. And I was really, really close to the bridge, which I could normally see from where I was. But all of a sudden, it was just a huge plume of smoke and a huge sort of like noise. But because of the rain, it was really, really hard to understand immediately what was going on. And then all of a sudden, the bridge was no longer there and the traffic was paralyzed and people couldn't really move their cars. So they all left and ran towards the bridge and soon enough realized what had happened. I remember there was a firefighter who was driving to the beach with his girlfriend. He wasn't working. And he's just, you know, he ran to the scene to try and help people who were trapped. And it was obviously a huge shock for the people there, for the families, for the people who lost their lives, obviously, and for the city and the region as well. And obviously that collapse also prompted a broader discussion about the condition of Italy's infrastructure overall as well.
0: Yeah, it was very traumatic. Must have been awful to actually witness it, because, as you say, 43 people were killed. Their families have been in the court today because they did want to see somebody punished for what went wrong. What did the court decide in the end?
4: So this was really, really important for the families. Obviously, this was just a first instance verdict, which means that, you know, there will be an appeal, at least. But symbolically, this is very important for the families, because they've been calling for answers for the last few years. Because on the one hand, you had prosecutors saying, look, this was due to lack of maintenance, so someone's responsible. But on the other hand, the lawyers were saying, no, this was impossible to prevent. And, you know, there was just a tragedy. We couldn't really do anything. I mean, the company managing the bridge couldn't really do anything. So families were sort of left in a limbo, or at least that's how they felt. I've been talking to them, and hopefully we'll have someone on the program in a bit as well. But they were saying this morning, yesterday, that they were feeling anxious, scared, insecure, and hopefully now they will be able to find at least some sort of sense of justice.
0: Yeah. All right. Well, thank you very much for speaking to us live there, Davide Guglioni there, who is from Genoa and who was there that day. And as he mentioned, many family members of those who were killed were in and outside the court today to try to hear this verdict. One of them was Giorgio Robbiano, who lost his brother, who was 44 at the time, his sister-in-law and his nephew, the youngest victim. He was only 8 years old. And Giorgio's been telling me what happened to his family that day.
5: So we had decided to celebrate my brother's birthday with my father 2 days before, because he was born on the 16th of August, to have lunch together. But they never arrived. So they were late. We tried to call them many times, but never answered. So at this moment, a friend sent me a message about the collapse, and yeah, I'm starting to feel that they were there. And until the end of the day, we didn't know anything. We tried to call, you know, police, hospital, whatever, and we never received any news until we decided to go to the hospital, and then we had the bad news.
0: Goodness me. And it was your brother, your sister-in-law, and your nephew as well, who was only eight, is that right?
5: The youngest victim of the collapse, yes. They were a very nice and, you know, a very good family. You know, I always say three hearts and one beat. So they were happy. They were a very special family.
0: It must be so devastating for your family and yes, your father as well. And the fact that you were all waiting to meet each other to celebrate your brother's birthday. I mean, it's just an awful story. And then it's been so many years to get to this point with the verdict. What's that been like for your family?
5: Okay, so 8 years have been a long time. But for such an important you know, trial, perhaps it is the right time. The important things right now is the judge say who committed the crimes. And we wait. My father died 5 years ago, so he cannot see right now the guilty. My only regret is that my father cannot be here to look at the parties in the face.
0: And you do believe that a crime or crimes have been committed, and that is what it was behind this bridge collapse then?
5: Yes, I do believe, yes. These people decided to speculate on people's lives. So I know, I really believe this. And I hope the judge just say, okay, you're guilty. You have to face prison, you have to face years in prison because you're guilty.
0: We are speaking to you before you hear the verdict. It's going to be emotional for you, isn't it, to be in there and listening to that verdict today?
5: Yes, it will be emotional, yes. I'm waiting. I'm waiting for this moment for a long time. The good part is that right now we have a committee, we are a family, so we are all together. I'm not looking for revenge, but justice.
0: And that was Giorgio Robbiano there, who lost three members of his family in that tragedy. We've been in touch with him since the sentence came out, and he told us here on NewsHour that now the responsibilities are clear and justice has been served. Now then, a new report by scientists from the World Weather Attribution Project warn that man-made climate change has made extreme rainfall in coastal West Africa five times more likely than in the late 19th century. And the study follows deadly floods in several coastal countries last month. Kiswensida Gigma is one of the climate scientists involved, as well as focal point for West Africa and the Sahel at the Red Cross Red Crescent Climate Centre. Center, based in Ouagadougou in Burkina Faso, and joins us live now. Kiswansida, can you tell us a bit more about this report and what has been found?
6: Yeah, sure. Thank you for the opportunity. So the report was first of all triggered by the unusual death toll that was observed after some heavy rains in parts of West Africa. You mentioned the coastal countries. We had 34 deaths in Ghana and 59 deaths in Ivory Coast. So we wanted to actually understand if climate change could have contributed to that. And as you nicely said, unfortunately, this event was made more likely at least five times because of climate change. So this clearly outlines that the greenhouse gas emissions due to human activities have clearly something to do with the loss of lives of these people.
0: And is it clear whether the type of rain that's falling is different? Is it just the amount of rain, or is it in the way that it falls, or the times of year that it falls? What seems to be different?
6: For this particular case, it is the intensity, that is the accumulation of the rainfall, which has been particularly high because of climate change, as I said. But of course, it's also important to mention that prior to last month, the rains have been rather normal in those places. So it is, let's say, because of one, two extreme events that we end up having floods that basically put the whole season in a very wet situation. So the timing of occurrence of the floods also have some implications when it comes to climate change.
0: Right. So it's the intensity of the rain that's the real problem. And I guess that is causing what? Flash flooding, that sort of thing? And is there anything that can be done to shore up flood defences or prepare for that kind of intense rainfall better?
6: Yeah, certainly. And of course, we know that with climate change, this event, this kind of event will become more likely than it is at the moment. And partly, one of the reasons, of course, we said that climate change contributed a lot to these events. But in addition, let's say poor urban flood risk management also contributed somehow. So there are a lot of things that governments and local communities need to do. And one such a thing would be to invest more in anticipatory actions that will help, let's say, communities to receive warnings ahead of the occurrence of the hazard, but also to be able to take action based on these scientific warnings ahead of time. But in addition, thinking more long-term, it is important for those governments to build more in infrastructure, especially in drainage infrastructure in the major cities, as well as, again, this is a long-term one, thinking of policies that will really be climate smart, that consider not just the kind of the current rainfall amounts that are observed, but also what climate models predict them to be in the next few decades.
0: Right. So obviously, you know, the climate change is a very difficult thing to try and tackle. But I guess, as you say there, the urban planners could maybe do something in the meantime, building more drainage, that sort of thing, and helping water to move away quickly so that it doesn't flood areas.
6: Yes, certainly. There is a lot of infrastructure work to be done in the region. Okay. Along the coast. You know that the coastal places of West Africa also have huge human concentration. So there is a lot of infrastructure work to be done there.
0: We must leave it there. Very nice to speak to you. Thank you so much for coming on. That's Kiswansida Gigma, their climate scientist involved in that research there in West Africa.
7: 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APM produces and distributes programs that inform and inspire, entertain and engage audiences everywhere.

0: Of our top story this hour, Ukraine's president says he sacked his defense minister, Mykhailo Fedorov, because of tension between him ahead and the head of the armed forces. The dismissal has sparked public anger, and the Ukrainian MP, opposition MP Volodymyr Ariev, told us here on NewsHour that the sacking of Mr. Fedorov was a mistake.
1: I don't think it's a good decision. Moreover, I think that it really harms the positive changes achieved in the last half year since the time when Mr. Fedorov were appointed as Minister of Defense.
0: Other headlines, a court in Italy has given a 12-year sentence to the former motorway boss blamed for the fatal collapse of a bridge in Genoa in 2018. And the UN says it fears 500 Rohingya migrants may have drowned off the coast of Myanmar. This is Rebecca Kesby with NewsHour live from the BBC. Finally today, we're heading into space, way into space, because the head of science at NASA has been in the NewsHour studio this morning telling us about their new super telescope that's about to be launched and the latest on the Artemis Lunar Exploration Programme. You might remember this moment from April this year.
2: 4, 3, 2, 1, booster ignition. And lift off. The crew of Artemis II now bound for the moon. Humanity's next great voyage begins.
0: That's the launch of Artemis II's Orion capsule, which successfully took four astronauts to the far side of the moon this year. So what's next for the Artemis mission? That's the first question I put to NASA's Dr. Nikki Fox.
3: We've checked out the Orion capsule since it's come back, talked to the astronauts, checked them health-wise. We're doing analysis on the little tissue chips that we flew with the crew. So basically, we called them avatars. They were bone marrow chips that were actually paired to each of the astronauts. It was like having their little buddies flying with them in this experiment. Now they're back on Earth. We are able to compare those with ones that were left on the ground and didn't travel with Artemis II, and are working hard to look at the effect of microgravity and radiation on those particular astronauts. Right now, we are full steam ahead for Artemis III next year, which will be a low Earth orbit mission. A little bit different to the orbit of the International Space Station, but roughly the same distance from Earth. And there we're actually going to dock with the landers that will take us down to the surface with the next mission, test out the suits, the brand new suits in space, and just get everything ready to be all eyes on Artemis 4 and 5 in 2028 when we actually return astronauts to the moon's surface.
0: Right, so that still is the objective.
3: We've already started stacking that rocket. Most of the components are at Kennedy Space Center. So Artemis 3 stacked, looking beautiful, almost, you know, getting very close to being a complete rocket for launch next year again, so we can test everything before sending our astronauts to the surface.
0: I mean, some cynics point to Elon Musk's SpaceX or the whole sort of working together with a commercial outfit like that. I mean, does that give you any concern that space is becoming more commercialized?
3: Actually, the commercialization of space is actually great for us. You know, I wake up every morning and I think, how am I going to get more science into space? And the way we do it is really partnering with industry, with other countries, with new space companies. We're extremely proud of a program we have. We actually send stuff to the moon. And these are brand new companies that haven't built big landers before. We had the Blue Ghost Firefly 1, a mission that launched last year, touched down beautifully on the lunar surface, carrying 14 NASA payloads. And that's a brand new company. So lots of new companies coming in and really embracing. We're working on that sustained presence on the moon and building a lunar economy.
0: You have got another exciting mission on the way as well. Now, this is going to help us with our observation of space. And this is the launch of the Nancy Grace Roman Space Telescope. Tell us about that.
3: Oh, could not be more excited. that is getting ready to launch. So the telescope itself, it's a big astrophysics telescope. It is in Florida at the launch site doing all of those final checks. All great. It's actually going to go to the location very close to where the James Webb Space Telescope is. We call it the L2 point. And from there, it will look out into space. It will do a huge, like, all-sky surveys. It will be looking for exoplanets. It will be looking for planets that could maybe have, you know, signatures of life out in the universe. With Nancy Grace Roman, we've discovered right now, about 6,000 planets in other sort of solar systems like ours. You know, we will discover billions of new galaxies, almost one galaxy for every person.
0: Wow.
3: We will discover, you know, tens of thousands of new planets, tens of billions of new stars. I mean, that's what we're going to be doing. And we're going to be studying dark energy, which I realize sounds like what on earth is that? It's basically what powers our universe. It drives why the universe is continuing to expand, you know, why it hasn't stopped, why it is still expanding. That is the energy that literally powers the universe. We call it dark energy because it's very hard to detect, but Nancy Grace Roman will be doing that with this incredible machine.
0: It is incredible. Why is it so different to any other telescope we've had before? Each
3: telescope we build kind of builds on the one before. When you think about using them all together, it's like looking around. If you could only see in one color, you only see certain things here on Earth. We look at the universe in all wavelengths, and that's how we kind of build up this picture. So with the Hubble Space Telescope and the James Webb Space Telescope together, one looking in ultraviolet and visible, the other looking in infrared, gives you that full spectrum. Nancy Grace Roman is a very different kind of telescope. It actually does this all sky survey. So it has a field of view about 100 times that of Hubble. Yeah. And it basically scans the sky. It looks like it's almost doing a sort of bowing and twisting motion, if that's kind of how you can think about how the telescope is sort of working. But it will actually just scan and do these full, enormous sky surveys. And that's why we can see so much more. Also, Nancy Grace Roman will find interesting things for us, and then all of the other telescopes can essentially point there and do really in-depth, you know, gamma ray, X-ray, ultraviolet, visible, infrared, all working together to really help us understand our universe and, you know, why our universe is the way it is.
0: I have to ask you, where are you on the aliens UFO debate?
3: So I love that. Obviously, you can imagine I get that question all the time. And, you know, I think for us, that's one of our main goals at NASA is, you know, answering the question, are we alone in the universe? You know, the more we look into the universe, the more we see stars and planets and galaxies. And, you know, you have to think, well, why would we be the only place that has life?
0: Now, Dr. Fox, we've managed to tempt you into the studio because you are back home, because you are from the UK, as many people may have guessed from your accent. Did you ever think you'd end up being the head of science at NASA, or did you have another route planned for your career?
3: I honestly, when I was a child, I was fascinated by space because my dad absolutely loved space, thought everything was amazing. And he would actually say, imagine what it must be like to work for NASA, because we'd watch, you know, the shuttle launches. Did I think I could? No, it never occurred to me that I could work there. You know, brilliant people work there, and I was just a normal girl from Hitchin. I spent a lot of my life wanting to be an actress, actually. I really did want to go to drama school, but I got offered a postdoc at NASA, and so I did that. I don't think I'd have been a very good actress, but that was where my heart was for quite a while.
0: Still reaching for the stars, though.
3: Still reaching for the stars, different type of stars, yes.
0: And that was Head of Science at NASA, Dr. Nikki Fox, and thank you to her for coming in. From us all here in London to wherever you are in the world, thanks for listening.
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0: Welcome to NewsHour from the BBC World Service. I'm Rebecca Kesby. Today, why did President Zelensky sack his popular defence minister, Mykhailo Fedorov? The decision has sparked protests in cities across Ukraine.
6: Finally, when changes began taking place in our country, I started to believe that we could win this war. In just 6 months, Mykhailo Fedorov accomplished more than the Ministry of Defence had in 35 years of Ukraine's independence.
0: Also, we've got the court verdict on what caused the Morandi Bridge to collapse in the Italian city of Genoa in 2018. The CEO of the company that managed it has been sentenced to 12 years in prison. For the families, it's been a long wait for justice.
7: 8 years have been a long time. But for such an important trial, perhaps it is the right time.
0: We speak to the head of science at NASA, and can shipping go green? It's all coming up after the latest world news.
8: BBC News with Govinda Gill. The former head of the company that operates Italian motorways, Giovanni Castellucci, has been sentenced to 12 years in prison over the collapse of a bridge in Genoa in 2018. He was accused of delaying planned maintenance of the Morandi Bridge. 43 people died when a section fell into the ravine below. The BBC's Davide Gionil witnessed the disaster.
9: I was actually in my hometown visiting my parents and was driving into town when the bridge collapsed, so I actually saw it, which was terrible. And since then, families of the victims have been calling for answers.
8: Our Global Affairs reporter Paul Moss has more details.
10: Maintenance was repeatedly delayed, warning signs were ignored. That, in essence, was the prosecution argument in a court case that is now reaching its climax. Now, a court has ruled that the CEO of the company, which owned most of the shares in that section of the motorway, was responsible for failure to keep the bridge in a fit state of repair.
8: The commander of Ukraine's armed forces has warned that the country needs to focus on war and on effective strategy. Oleksandr Sirsky's comments come amidst a row with the outgoing defence minister. His ouster was sparked protests across Ukraine's. Critics argue President Zelensky is putting domestic politics before the interest of the country's defence. Oleksiy Hotarenko is a prominent Ukrainian MP.
11: The answer is very simple. In the show of President Zelensky, there should be only one star. So Zelensky became suspicious about possible political ambitions of Minister of Defense. And when he feels something like this, he is getting rid of such people. He is moving them from high and important positions. I think it's not a good thing during the war.
8: The UN says more than 500 people are feared dead after two shipwrecks off Myanmar's coast. Both boats left Rakhine State in late June, carrying mostly Rohingya refugees. Jonathan Head reports from Bangkok.
12: With the Rohingya population caught in the middle of the civil war in Rakhine State and subjected to systematic discrimination and occasional violent attacks, increasing numbers have been making the dangerous journey across the Andaman Sea over the past year in the hope of reaching Malaysia. Almost all communications with Rakhine State have been cut, but human rights groups say reports of bodies being washed up in two different locations suggest that both boats may have capsized. The United Nations says safer routes must be found for Rohingya asylum seekers. Hundreds die every year making the sea crossing, and they are often abused by the people smugglers transporting them.
8: Pakistan, the leading mediator in the Iran conflict, has urged the adversaries to halt hostilities and return to negotiations. It said Islamabad recognised the urgent need to address the conflict's impact on global energy. BBC News. Health officials in Gaza say Israeli strikes have killed at least five people. Among the dead are two people near the Tufa neighbourhood in the north and one person at a tent encampment for displaced people in western Gaza City. The latest killings follow a report from a US group that there had been a recent large surge of Israeli attacks to levels not seen since the latest truce between Israel and Hamas came into force in October. The Algerian president, Abdelmadjid Tebboune, has offered condolences after a fire killed 11 people, including children, at an orphanage near the capital, Algiers. Civil defence officials say 19 others were injured. The cause of the blaze is unclear. Richard Kogoe reports from Nairobi.
13: Civil defense officials have not identified the victims or released their ages. Five people with disabilities were evacuated to safety. Prime Minister Sifi Crib has visited survivors at the Zeralda Bans Hospital and Mustafa Pacha University Hospital, where the injured are receiving treatment for burns, smoke inhalation and shock. Algeria has also been hit by an intense summer heatwave, which has caused multiple fires across its northern regions.
8: South African police say more than 8,000 foreign nationals have been arrested in the past 2 weeks in a nationwide operation against undocumented migrants. A spokesman says some face additional charges for serious crimes, including rape and murder. The operation has targeted illegal mining and organised crime. Wildlife authorities in Nepal have located and fitted a satellite tracking collar on a notorious wild elephant blamed for the deaths of at least 25 people. The animal was tracked in the western sector of Chitwan National Park after a 10-day search. It was tranquilized before officials fitted a device to monitor its movements. This will allow them to promptly deploy response teams to drive it back into the forest. BBC News.
0: Hello and welcome to NewsHour, live from the BBC World Service in London. I'm Rebecca Kesby. We begin the programme today in Ukraine, where President Zelensky is facing severe criticism and demonstrations in the streets after his surprise decision to sack the popular defence minister, Mykhailo Fedorov. Thousands of people have taken to the streets, and not just in the capital, Kyiv. You can hear people shouting shame there. That's on the streets of Kyiv, but there have been other demonstrations in Lviv, Kharkiv and Dnipro as well. Many protesters have been holding up placards calling for Mr. Fedorov to be reinstated. Stop sabotaging victory, read one. What are you doing, you idiot, read another. And these protesters explained why they were there.
14: In my opinion, removing a truly effective person who fought corruption, made important decisions, and strengthened Ukraine's defence capabilities is one of the worst decisions made since the beginning of the full-scale invasion. This is also reflected in the statements of military personnel and well-known Ukrainian public figures following Fedorov's dismissal.
6: Finally, when changes began taking place in our country, I started to believe that we could win this war. I began to see the results of those changes. And now those very changes are being reversed. I believe that in just 6 months, Mykhailo Fedorov accomplished more than the Ministry of Defense had in 35 years of Ukraine's independence.
0: Well, Mykhailo Fedorov is 35 and has been a key figure in the successful expansion of Ukraine's drone warfare against Russia over the past 6 months. But it's reported that he did not have a good relationship with Ukraine's top general, the commander-in-chief Oleksandr Syrsky. And that is why President Zelensky has let him go. This is what Mr. Fedorov himself had to say about it.
15: We came up against the fact that all the initiatives we proposed started being blocked, and the commander-in-chief of the armed forces, Oleksandr Syrsky, is not ready to speak openly about the problems we talked about face-to-face. He's ready to go to private meetings, weave intrigues, think that someone has commissioned some kind of media campaign, rather than seeing that the problem lies in the actions that are taking place. I don't need the post of defence minister in order to be defence minister. I need that post in order to win the war.
0: Well, a short time ago, I spoke to a Ukrainian MP for the opposition.
15: Rather than seeing that the problem lies in the actions that are taking place. I don't need the post of defence minister in order to be defence minister. I need that post in order to win the war.
0: Well, a short time ago, I spoke to a Ukrainian MP for the opposition, European Solidarity Party, Volodymyr

0: were appointed as a Minister of Defense, and I, as a member of opposition fraction, voted for the member of current governmental team. I was pretty sure that Fedorov can handle all this difficult situation, and he was a game changer for many things. For instance, switching off Starlink on non-controlled territories, and it gave the Ukrainian army possibility to move on the front line. He also starts reforms to make procurements more transparent and effective. And some interested persons who used the corrupted system to get personal profits were not satisfied of that. And the second was conflict between Minister of Defense and military commander Sirski. They had completely polar views to the reforms which are necessary for the army.
1: Well, that does seem to have been the reason that Mr. Zelensky has sacked Mr. Fedorov. He said that he regretted having to choose between the two men, General Sirski being the other one. I mean, do you think he's made the right choice in terms of winning the war?
0: No, it's completely a wrong choice. Sirski, criticized by many MPs, and of course his methods are likely to compare to the Soviet Union military style. But Fedorov, he is from the completely new digital generation, and he understands that the war in Ukraine now is not like a Second World War. It's a war of technologies and resilience for both. And he understands the future much better, and he was two steps ahead of the Russians to impose new technologies, and it was really effective.
1: Right. I mean, Mr. Fedorov has been speaking and has been actually quite critical of General Sirski, saying that instead of finding a way to defeat Russian asymmetrically, he's found a way of splitting our country. But he goes on to say that Mr. Zelensky should hear the Ukrainian people. He knows what to do, and the situation will be 100% resolved. Do you think he's talking there about sacking General Sirski and putting him back in as defense minister?
0: Very difficult to predict the development of the situation. If Zelensky is really takes care on success of the Ukrainian army on the battlefield, and if he understands that the vision of the future of the war is much more important to have than to have a tactic solutions with the using of mass stormtroopers, it will be a very clear answer that in this case the future have to defeat the past, and the changes are really, really inevitable. But we understand that also Zelensky is sometimes too stubborn in all tasks, not only in necessaries. So I understand that for a while we can stuck for some period with uncertain situation, but I think that the situation on the front will move Zelensky to do something. And society now is really fed up with the things that could be not effective. And the protests, likewise a year ago, clearly shown to the president that society will not be calm, understanding if the will of people and the will of the president then going to different ways.
1: Yeah, the protests do seem to be gathering momentum. I mean, ultimately, what's happening today in Kyiv around the political scene is all a gift to Vladimir Putin, surely. I mean, this plays into his hands very nicely.
0: Protests are definitely not a gift to Putin, but these scandals and ineffective military governance, yes, this is much better gift than other reflections that Ukrainian society has shown to the president.
1: That's Volodymyr Ariev there, MP for the opposition European Solidarity Party in Ukraine. Ukraine. So how serious is all of this politically?

0: exactly for President Zelensky, and what will it do to the Ukrainian war effort against Russia? Our Eastern Europe correspondent Sarah Rainsford is in Western Ukraine, and I asked her first about Mr. Fedorov's contribution to the war and why he was so popular.
1: I think it coincides very much, his time in the ministry coincides very much with a real campaign by Ukraine to increase the pressure on Russia. And that has been successful in terms of the long range and the mid range drone strikes. And that is part of the reason why he's so popular with many Ukrainians, because they associate him with that time when basically the first time in almost 4 years when they felt that they're on the front foot in their war to defend themselves against Russia's invasion. So it is fair to say that it's partly about that kind of coincidence, but I don't think that is a coincidence. So the fact is that because of the way Mikhail Fedorov has tried to reform the defense ministry, he's focused very much on cutting through bureaucracy, on getting equipment to the troops when and where they need it. So, for example, one of the things he did was to say, OK, we don't have the budget for a massive amount of drone purchasing right now, so let's take the wages that are meant to be, you know, allocated for the end of the year. Let's take the money for December, worry about December when December comes, and use that money right now for the needs we have right now on the front line. So he kind of does things in an unorthodox way because he's very focused on the results. And the results for him mean the technology being in place to allow Ukraine's troops to fight a modern kind of war and to give them the best possible advantage at this point. Because the thing that I've been hearing for the last 3 weeks over and over again is that Ukraine doesn't want to go into another winter like the last winter. Yeah. It was terrible. It was freezing cold. There was no heating. They were struggling. They want to try to push for peace talks right now. And I think that it's fair to say Mikhail Fedorov's approach has been quite central to that push.
0: So we heard there from that MP, who was himself quite critical, it seems, of General Sirski, kind of implying that he's a little bit old-fashioned in his methods. What is the view of him more generally in the country?
1: Yeah, I mean, it's the view that you hear increasingly. Certainly, this dispute has really blown that out into the public, because what the protesters have been saying is, one of the chants they've been saying is, we want to go forward towards Europe and not back to the USSR. And there is this kind of presentation of what's happening now as a battle between the generations. So Mikhail Fedorov, the young techie guy, the tech savvy guy on the one hand, and the old style general on the other. And the suggestion was that by trying to appoint the current interior minister to become the next defense minister, that President Zelensky was kind of playing to the old school, the old guy, and not to the new face, which is represented by Fedorov, and the way he's trying to shift Ukraine and shift its defense ministry too, and its military effort. So it's certainly being presented as a kind of battle of the two guards by many people.
0: Yeah, so where does this leave President Zelensky then? I mean, it can't be very comfortable having people out on the streets. I mean, as I mentioned, one person there calling him an idiot for letting this happen. Has he got to do a U-turn now, or could this be politically dangerous for him?
1: I think it is a really difficult moment. He obviously had a headache, because there was quite clearly a conflict between his commander-in-chief and his defence minister. That was something that people rumoured and talked about, but not openly, and now that is out in the open. So he had that headache to deal with, but now he has another one, which is that the defence minister, who he's just sacked, is now openly criticising his commander-in-chief. So he needs to decide whether this is going to explode into a massive crisis of confidence in Ukraine's military effort, or indeed a crisis of confidence in him and his decision making, or if somehow he's going to kind of nip this in the bud and manage what could be a blooming crisis. But I think the fact there are protesters out on the streets, the fact that these specific people are making these specific allegations, it is a problem for Volodymyr Zelensky. And as yet, we don't quite know how he's going to deal with it.
0: That's the BBC's Sarah Rainsford there in Western Ukraine. And in the past hour or so, we've also had a statement from Ukraine's commander-in-chief, Oleksandr Sirski. He says, we need to focus on the war and on an effective strategy. He then went on to defend his role in helping Kyiv fight off Russian forces in the very first few weeks of the Russian invasion back in 2022. And he added, I would very much like unity. All going on there politically in Ukraine today. For more details, do go to the BBC News website for the latest on that too.
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0: This is Rebecca Kesby with NewsHour live from the BBC. Now, it's almost a week since the resumption of hostilities between the United States and Iran. Earlier this week, President Trump threatened to target Iran's energy infrastructure if it failed to return to talks. But Iran's top negotiator, Mohammad Bagher Ghalibaf, said that Tehran has no reason to abide by any agreement that doesn't benefit the country. Pakistan, which has been mediating between the two countries, is appealing for both sides to return to the negotiating table, but the exchanges of fire have continued, with the US expanding its strikes right across Iran and Tehran hitting back with drone attacks against US military facilities in Jordan, Kuwait and Bahrain as well. One woman from Tehran sent a message to the BBC, and her words have been voiced up by a colleague.
4: Everyone in Tehran is worried and upset. Yesterday at the supermarket, someone mentioned that Abadan had been hit. Everyone was distressed and exchanged silent glances. It was as if a lump had formed in everyone's throat.
0: Well, Barbara Plett-Usher is our correspondent watching developments from Jerusalem. I asked her, what do we know then about these latest strikes?
5: They've been happening almost every night for about a week now, and certainly five consecutive nights. The Americans said that they struck coastal defenses and missile sites in the southern part of the country, which is along the Strait of Hormuz, because they say that they are trying to prevent Iran from being able to threaten shipping traffic in the strait. But Iranian media have said they went wider last night. They said that Tehran had activated its anti-aircraft defenses, and also that there had been explosions heard in the north and in the west, including in the province right next to Tehran, saying that parts of an airport had been hit. Now, the Americans haven't confirmed these strikes, but that was the news, that it seemed as if the strikes were expanding.
0: And Iran has also continued to target, well, right across the region, really, as far as Jordan, Kuwait again. What can you tell us about those attacks?
5: Iran has been pretty consistently attacking those three over the past week, Bahrain, Kuwait and Jordan. And what they say is that they're attacking various facilities at American military bases or at bases that are used by Americans. And they're basically saying that these bases are being used to help the Americans carry out these strikes on Iran. Today they focused in on Jordan, and they specifically even said that that airbase in Jordan had been used for a strike that hit near a children's cancer hospital last night, causing everyone to evacuate. Now, it's not clear if these bases are being directly used for the airstrikes. Warships is a place from which we've seen the missiles and the planes launch. But I know at the beginning of the war anyway, Iran's neighbors made clear they would not allow these bases to be used in the war so that they could appear neutral. That may or may not have changed, but that is definitely what the Iranians are charging.
0: And Barbara, in the past couple of hours or so, we've seen reports here that Iran is trying to get the Houthis to block shipping in another part of the region. This is something that's been talked about before. And would that be a major escalation if that happened?
5: Yeah, I think it would. I mean, again, the Iranians, what they did is they threatened to attack another route used for oil and gas shipping. They didn't actually name it, but the analysis of observers was that they could be talking about using their Houthi allies to target shipping in the Red Sea, closing the Bab el-Mandeb Strait, which is the great gateway to the Red Sea, and that would definitely open up a new front in the in the energy crisis, because it's a critical alternative outlet for Gulf oil and other products, especially now with Hormuz closed. You had, for example, Saudi Arabia has been diverting more than 70% of its normal crude exports to the Red Sea since this conflict began. So it would have a big impact.
0: The BBC's Barbara Plett-Usher there speaking to us earlier from Jerusalem. Next, the Port of Rotterdam is Europe's largest freight hub, built on land reclaimed from the North Sea and long powered by fossil fuels. The port hosts some of Europe's biggest oil, chemicals and container terminals, but it now pitches itself as a laboratory for green ports, with a climate plan that promises to slash its own direct and purchased energy emissions by 90% by 2030 and move towards climate neutrality by mid-century. But the sprawling industrial hub faces a new climate lawsuit that questions whether a port of this scale can ever actually truly go green. Our Netherlands correspondent Anna Holligan has been given special access to the port and the people shaping its future.
6: The Port of Rotterdam has a problem.
7: Our current emissions are 29 million tons of CO2.
6: The equivalent of
7: 60,000 flights, return flights from Amsterdam to Los Angeles.
6: Yeah. We're driving through the vast industrial site with Mark van Dijk, head of external relations, the Port of Rotterdam Authority.
7: It's not very good. Sometimes we are just waiting till there is one magic solution that suddenly solves all the climate emissions. Well, I can promise you that won't be there.
6: Standing on the edge of a grassy verge, the horizon's dominated by cranes, bulk carriers and container stacks, the visible parts of a vast energy and chemicals hub. Just step down a little bit, because we don't need to be in this. Sheltering from the wind, director of the environmental group Advocates for the Future, Michael van Vissen.
8: We are not asking to shut down the port immediately. This is a really big industry. We are still, as a society, very dependent on it. But
6: he's launched a lawsuit to compel the port to reach its own climate targets faster. Among other things, the port is developing a hydrogen hub, investing in on and offshore power. And there's also an effort to mitigate CO2 emissions with carbon capture and storage.
9: So do you think those innovations that they're working on will have any real impact?
8: To be honest, no.
9: Wow. We've just boarded a gleaming white yacht.
10: Have to get my sea legs back on.
11: Hi, you're on the boat of the Port of Rotterdam.
6: Oscar van Veen is the port's director of innovation.
11: We try to work together with the polluters and slowly phase them out, or as fast as possible, of course.
9: It's such a challenge when the core business is so fossil fuel intensive.
11: We say we rather have it grey here than black elsewhere, so find innovative ways to phase it out and phase the new energy carriers in.
9: What do you think will make the biggest difference?
11: As Europe, we have to create a level of playing field. We want our port to be greener.
9: Do you see innovations being capable of getting to the point where the people who are working in the fossil fuel industry now will have been redeployed into something that's cleaner
11: and
9: greener?
11: Absolutely. There still be factories, only it won't be coals anymore, but it will be hydrogen. Also with the digital transition, with every new technology, people were afraid of their jobs, but that it resulted in more jobs, only different. For instance, also AI, it can help us do our job better.
6: But many of the biggest emitters in this port aren't sir to headquarters in the US or China. If the rules in Rotterdam become too tight, they can simply move. And a contrast in legislation sharpens Rotterdam's concern and the activists resolve.
8: If we can get a court to say you really need to do something against climate change, that can set a precedent not only for the Netherlands, but for the world as a whole.
6: The port insists they are heading in the same direction. The disagreement is over how fast and how radically to change.
0: Anna Holligan there reporting from the Port of Rotterdam in the Netherlands there. Stay with us. You're with NewsHour live from the BBC.
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0: Still to come, we've had the court verdict on what caused the Morandi Bridge to collapse in Genoa in 2018. We'll speak to one man who lost three members of his family in the tragedy and to our correspondent who was nearly under that bridge when it collapsed. Also, we'll hear from NASA's head of science. She's been telling us about its new super powerful telescope and what it might reveal. It's all coming up after the news.
1: BBC News with Govinda Gill. The former head of the company that operates Italian motorways, Giovanni Castellucci, has been sentenced to 12 years in prison over the collapse of the Morandi Bridge in Genoa in 2018. 31 others were convicted in connection with the deaths of 43 people. The judges found the bridge had been improperly maintained. President Volodymyr Zelensky of Ukraine has appealed for unity after his decision to remove the defence minister prompted protests in Kyiv. He said Mykhailo Fedorov had fallen out with the commander of the armed forces and he regretted having to choose between them. The United Nations says two boats carrying more than 500 Rohingya Muslims may have capsized off the coast of Myanmar. The Rohingya have been fleeing conflict and persecution in Rakhine State. The head of the World Health Organization says Ebola is spreading across the Democratic Republic of Congo faster than witnessed in any previous outbreak. It's now the third largest on record. Pakistan has urged Iran and the US to halt current hostilities and return to negotiations. Overnight explosions were heard across Iran. Tehran hit back with drone strikes. Health officials in Gaza say Israeli strikes have killed at least five people. A new report says there's been a surge of Israeli attacks to levels not seen since the latest truce came into force. Britain has sanctioned 11 people and entities suspected of financing the war in Sudan through the illicit trading of gold. All are Sudanese, but they trade internationally. Wildlife rangers in Nepal have fitted a satellite tracking collar on a notorious wild elephant blamed for the deaths of at least 25 people. They'll monitor its movements so they can react if it gets close to inhabited areas. That's the latest BBC News.
0: Welcome back to NewsHour. Now, take a listen to this. That is the sound of a new species of monkey discovered by researchers in the forests of the Democratic Republic of Congo. Colobus congoensis, to give the little black-furred primate its full Latin name, is part of a wider grouping of colobus monkeys, which are herbivores. They live high up in the tree canopy of the Lomami National Park in central DRC. And it's only the fifth monkey species to be discovered in Africa in the past 75 years. Scientists embarked on this mission to find the orange-lipped monkey based on a blurry photo taken of the animal from nearly 20 years ago. And some local people also knew of the monkey's existence and tried to help. They refer to it by the common name Likweli. Well, Professor Kate Detweiler and PhD student Junior Amboko from Florida Atlantic University both played key roles in the discovery of the monkey.
2: The new Colobus likweli is a medium-sized monkey, but it's the smallest colobus, and it's covered in dark hair. And then on its face, it's got this really magnificent orange cream-colored lips and area under the nose that sticks out, especially when it roars. And then it's got this spiky black hair around the side of the face and on the top of the head.
3: It's not easy. The Lomami National Park is a very remote place. Difficult to access and high, and probably this is why it took a long time to actually discover the species and also collect more data on it.
2: Having a new monkey species come to light is just really rare. We had a earlier discovery in 2012 from the same landscape on the west side of the Lomami River, and now we're on the east side. So we're really excited for learning more about what its ecology is and its evolution. It's really, really extraordinary.
3: We used to have this class taxonomy, and I always saw those names, but I never knew how they ended up giving those names. And for me, this was so emotional to see that I started from the very beginning to collect data. We didn't know anything about the species. And at the end, I was actually the one who gave the name, because we kind of had three names suggested, and my name was actually picked up by the team, which is Colobus Kongwezi. This was actually my suggestion, and just proud to see that this naming is coming from me, and also know that this is how the process is for all species. We do have to go from nothing and actually to have a result, which is a scientific name that we have today.
2: The Lamami National Park is incredible. So I've done the full transect. Juniors lived there for years. And yes, people should go to Lamami National Park and see Lekweli.
3: Remember that Lamami is a new park. It was officially established in 2016. So almost everything is to be studied, not just primates. We have over 50 species of mammals, over 200 species of birds. For now, we define tourism Lomami as scientific tourism. So it's like student going, you have a research topic and you go collect data.
0: That's Junior Amboko and also Kate Detweiler there on the New Monkey. You're listening to NewsHour live from the BBC. I'm Rebecca Kesby. It's nearly 8 years since Italy's worst infrastructure disaster in decades. On August the 14th, 2018, in torrential rain and a strong summer storm, the Morandi Bridge collapsed in the northern Italian city of Genoa. 43 people were killed when a section of the bridge and one of its supporting pillars collapsed. The Morandi Bridge was built back in the 60s and was considered to be at the cutting edge of engineering design at the time. Today, though, three judges have delivered their verdict as to what went wrong. The CEO of the company that managed the bridge is facing a lengthy prison sentence. Well, the BBC's Davide Ghiglioni is from Genoa, and he was close to the scene when that bridge collapsed. He described what he saw that day.
4: Yes, I was there. I was there because, as you said, I'm originally from Genoa, and I was visiting my family because it was a public holiday. It happened on the 14th of August, which is the day before the 15th of August, which is the biggest public holiday in Italy after Christmas. So everyone was on holiday, everyone was driving to the sea, everyone was using the bridge, and roads were particularly busy. All of a sudden, it started raining really, really, really heavily out of the blue. And I was really, really close to the bridge, which I could normally see from where I was. But all of a sudden, it was just a huge plume of smoke and a huge sort of like noise. But because of the rain, it was really, really hard to understand immediately what was going on. And then all of a sudden, the bridge was no longer there and the traffic was paralyzed and people couldn't really move their cars. So they all left and ran towards the bridge and soon enough realized what had happened. I remember there was a firefighter who was driving to the beach with his girlfriend. He wasn't working. And it's just, you know, he ran to the scene to try and help people who were trapped. And it was obviously a huge shock for the people there, for the families, for the people who lost their lives, obviously, and for the city and the region as well. And obviously that collapse also prompted a broader discussion about the condition of Italy's infrastructure overall as well.
0: Yeah, it was very traumatic. Must have been awful to actually witness it, because, as you say, 43 people were killed. Their families have been in the court today because they did want to see somebody punished for what went wrong. What did the court decide in the end?
4: So this was really, really important for the families. Obviously, this was just a first instance verdict, which means that, you know, that there will be an appeal, at least. But symbolically, this is very important for the families, because they've been calling for answers for the last few years. Because on the one hand, you had prosecutors saying, look, this was due to lack of maintenance, so someone's responsible. But on the other hand, the lawyers were saying, no, this was impossible to prevent. And, you know, there was just a tragedy. We couldn't really do anything. I mean, the company managing the bridge couldn't really do anything. So families were sort of left in a limbo, or at least that's how they felt. I've been talking to them, and hopefully we'll have someone on the program in a bit as well. But they were saying this morning, yesterday, that they were feeling anxious, scared, insecure, and hopefully now they will be able to find at least some sort of sense of justice.
0: That's the BBC's Davide Giglione there. Well, as he mentioned, many family members of those who were killed were in and outside the court today to hear that verdict. One of them was Giorgio Robbiano, who lost his older brother, who was 44 at the time, his sister-in-law and his little nephew, the youngest victim at only 8 years old. He's been telling me what happened to his family that day.
5: So we had decided to celebrate my brother's birthday with my father 2 days before, because he was born on the 16th of August, to have lunch together, but they never arrived. So they were late. We tried to call them many times, but never answered. So at this moment, a friend sent me a message about the collapse, and yeah, I'm starting to feel that they were there. And until the end of the day, we didn't know anything. We tried to call, you know, police, hospital, whatever, and we never received any news until we decided to go to the hospital, and then we had the bad news.
0: Goodness me! And it was your brother, your sister-in-law, and your nephew as well, who was only eight. Somewhere. Is that right?
5: The youngest victim of the collapse, yes. They were a very nice and, you know, a very good family. You know, I always say three hearts and one beat. So they were happy. They were a very special family.
0: It must be so devastating for your family and yes. Your father as well, and the fact that you were all waiting to meet each other to celebrate your brother's birthday. I mean, it's just an awful story. And then it's been so many years to get to this point with the verdict. What's that been like for your family?
5: Okay, so 8 years have been a long time, but for such an important trial, perhaps it is the right time. The important things right now is the judge say who committed the crimes. And we wait. My father died 5 years ago, so he cannot see right now the guilty. My only regret is that my father cannot be here to look at guilty parties in the face.
0: And you do believe that a crime or crimes have been committed, and that is what was behind this bridge collapse then?
5: Yes, I do believe, yes. These people decided to speculate on people's lives. So I know, I really believe this. And I hope the judge just say, okay, you're guilty. You have to face prison, you have to face years in prison because you're guilty.
0: We are speaking to you before you hear the verdict. It's going to be emotional for you, isn't it, to be in there and listening to that verdict today?
5: Yes, it will be emotional, yes. I'm waiting for this moment for a long time. The good part is that right now we have a committee, we are a family, so we are all together. I'm not looking for revenge, but justice.
0: Giorgio Robbiano there speaking to us a few hours ago. He actually was in the courtroom when the verdict was read, and we've been in touch with him since then. He told us here on NewsHour that the responsibilities are now clear and that justice has been served. Now, a new report by scientists from the World Weather Attribution Project warns that man-made climate change has made extreme rainfall in coastal West Africa five times more likely than in the late 19th century. The study follows deadly floods in several coastal countries last month. Kiswensida Gigma is one of the climate scientists involved, as well as a focal point for West Africa and the Sahel at the Red Cross Red Crescent Climate Centre, based in Ouagadougou in Burkina Faso. I asked him what else the report found.
6: So the report was first of all triggered by the unusual death toll that was observed after some heavy rains in parts of West Africa. You mentioned the coastal countries. We had 34 deaths in Ghana and 59 deaths in Ivory Coast. So we wanted to actually understand if climate change could have contributed to that. And as you nicely said, unfortunately, this event was made more likely at least five times because of climate change. So this clearly outlines that the greenhouse gas emissions due to human activities have clearly something to do with the loss of lives of these people.
0: And is it clear whether the type of rain that's falling is different? Is it just the amount of rain, or is it in the way that it falls, or the times of year that it falls? What seems to be different?
6: For this particular case, it is the intensity, that is the accumulation of the rainfall, which has been particularly high because of climate change, as I said. But of course, it's also important to mention that prior to last month, the rains have been rather normal in those places. So it is, let's say, because of one, two extreme events that we end up having floods that basically put the whole season in a very wet situation. So the timing of occurrence of the floods also have some implications when it comes to climate change.
0: Right. So it's the intensity of the rain that's the real problem. And I guess that is causing what? Flash flooding, that sort of thing? And is there anything that can be done to shore up flood defences or prepare for that kind of intense rainfall better?
6: Yeah, certainly. And of course, we know that with climate change, this event, this kind of event will become more likely than it is at the moment. And partly, one of the reasons, of course, we said that climate change contributed a lot to these events. But in addition, let's say poor urban flood risk management also contributed somehow. So there are a lot of things that governments and local communities need to do. And one such a thing would be to invest more in anticipatory actions that will help, let's say, communities to receive warnings ahead of the occurrence of the hazard, but also to be able to take action based on these scientific warnings ahead of time. But in addition, thinking more long-term, it is important for those governments to build more in infrastructure, especially in drainage infrastructure in the major cities, as well as, again, this is a long-term one, thinking of policies that will really be climate smart, that consider not just the kind of the current rainfall amounts that are observed, but also what climate models predict them to be in the next few decades.
0: Right. So obviously, you know, the climate change is a very difficult thing to try and tackle. But I guess, as you say there, the urban planners could maybe do something in the meantime, building more drainage, that sort of thing, and helping water to move away quickly so that it doesn't flood areas.
6: Yes, certainly. There is a lot of infrastructure work to be done in the region along the coast. You know that the coastal places of West Africa also have huge human concentration. So there is a lot of infrastructure work to be done there.
0: And that was Kiswan Sida Gigma there, one of the climate scientists involved in that research in West Africa, that their rainfall is five times the amount of the last century. Don't forget, you can always listen back to the podcast of NewsHour if you can't hear us live. If you can't catch us, just do a quick search, BBC NewsHour podcast. You can even subscribe to it as well if you would like to receive it on a regular basis. It's completely free. And you can never be without us.
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0: Top story this hour. Ukraine's president says he sacked his defense minister, Mykhailo Fedorov, because of tensions between him and the head of the armed forces. The dismissal has sparked public anger, and the Ukrainian opposition MP Volodymyr Ariev told us here on NewsHour that the sacking of Mr. Fedorov was a mistake.
1: I don't think it's a good decision. Moreover, I think that it really harms the positive changes achieved in the last half a year since the time when Mr. Fedorov were appointed as Minister of Defense.
0: Other headlines: a court in Italy has given a 12-year sentence to the former motorway boss blamed for the fatal collapse of a bridge in Genoa in 2018. And the UN says it fears 500 Rohingya migrants have drowned off the coast of Myanmar. This is Rebecca Kesby with NewsHour live from the BBC. Finally today, we're heading into space, way into space, because the head of science at NASA has been here in the NewsHour studio this morning telling us about their new super telescope that's about to be launched and the latest on the Artemis Lunar Exploration Programme. And you might remember this moment from April this year.
2: 4, 3, 2, 1, booster ignition. And lift off. The crew of Artemis 2, now bound for the moon. Humanity's next great voyage begins.
0: Very dramatic. That was the launch of Artemis 2's Orion capsule, which successfully took 4 astronauts to the far side of the moon. So what's next then for the Artemis mission? That was the first question I put to NASA's Dr. Nikki Fox.
3: We've checked out the Orion capsule since it's come back, talked to the astronauts, checked them health-wise. We're doing analysis on the little tissue chips that we flew with the crew. So basically, we called them avatars. They were bone marrow chips that were actually paired to each of the astronauts. It was like having their little buddies flying with them in this experiment. Now they're back on Earth. We are able to compare those with ones that were left on the ground and didn't travel with Artemis 2, and are working hard to look at the effect of microgravity and radiation on those particular astronauts. Right now, we are full steam ahead for Artemis 3 next year, which will be a low Earth orbit mission. A little bit different to the orbit of the International Space Station, but roughly the same distance from Earth. And there we're actually going to dock with the landers that will take us down to the surface with the next mission, test out the suits, the brand new suits in space, and just get everything ready to be all eyes on Artemis 4 and 5 in 2028 when we actually return astronauts to the moon's surface.
0: Right, so that still is the objective.
3: We've already started stacking that rocket. Most of the components are at Kennedy Space Center. So Artemis 3 stacked, looking beautiful, almost, you know, getting very close to being a complete rocket for launch next year again, so we can test everything before sending our astronauts to the surface.
0: I mean, some cynics point to Elon Musk's SpaceX or the whole sort of working together with a commercial outfit like that. I mean, does that give you any concern that space is becoming more commercialized?
3: Actually, the commercialization of space is actually great for us. You know, I wake up every morning and I think, how am I going to get more science into space? And the way we do it is really partnering with industry, with other countries, with new space companies. We're extremely proud of a program we have. We actually send stuff to the moon. And these are brand new companies that haven't built big landers before. We had the Blue Ghost Firefly 1, a mission that launched last year, touched down beautifully on the lunar surface, carrying 14 NASA payloads. And that's a, you know, brand new company. So lots of new companies coming in and really embracing. We're working on that sustained presence on the moon and building a lunar economy.
0: You have got another exciting mission on the way as well. Now, this is going to help us with our observation of space. And this is the launch of the Nancy Grace Roman Space Telescope. Tell us about that.
3: Oh, could not be more excited. that is getting ready to launch. So the telescope itself, it's a big astrophysics telescope. It is in Florida at the launch site doing all of those final checks. All great. It's actually going to go to the location very close to where the James Webb Space Telescope is. We call it the L2 point. And from there, it will look out into space. It will do a huge, like, all-sky surveys. It will be looking for exoplanets. It will be looking for planets that could maybe have, you know, signatures of life out in the universe. With Nancy Grace Roman, we've discovered right now, about 6,000 planets in other sort of solar systems like ours. You know, we will discover billions of new galaxies, almost one galaxy for every person.
0: Wow.
3: We will discover, you know, tens of thousands of new planets, tens of billions of new stars. I mean, that's what we're going to be doing. And we're going to be studying dark energy, which I realize sounds like what on earth is that? It's basically what powers our universe. It drives why the universe is continuing to expand, you know, why it hasn't stopped, why it is still expanding. That is the energy that literally powers the universe. We call it dark energy because it's very hard to detect, but Nancy Grace Roman will be doing that with this incredible machine.
0: It is incredible. Why is it so different to any other telescope we've had before? Each
3: telescope we build kind of builds on the one before. When you think about using them all together, it's like looking around. If you could only see in one color, you only see certain things here on Earth. We look at the universe in all wavelengths, and that's how we kind of build up this picture. So with the Hubble Space Telescope and the James Webb Space Telescope together, one looking in ultraviolet and visible, the other looking in infrared, gives you that full spectrum. Nancy Grace Roman is a very different kind of telescope. It actually does this all sky survey. So it has a field of view about 100 times that of Hubble. Yeah. And it basically scans the sky. It looks like it's almost doing a sort of bowing and twisting motion, if that's kind of how you can think about how the telescope is sort of working. But it will actually just scan and do these full, enormous sky surveys. And that's why we can see so much more. Also, Nancy Grace Roman will find interesting things for us, and then all of the other telescopes can essentially point there and do really in-depth, you know, gamma ray, X-ray, ultraviolet, visible, infrared, all working together to really help us understand our universe and, you know, why our universe is the way it is.
0: I have to ask you, where are you on the aliens UFO debate?
3: So I love that. Obviously, you can imagine I get that question all the time. And, you know, I think for us, that's one of our main goals at NASA is, you know, answering the question, are we alone in the universe? You know, the more we look into the universe, the more we see stars and planets and galaxies. And, you know, you have to think, well, why would we be the only place that has life?
0: Now, Dr. Fox, we've managed to tempt you into the studio because you are back home, because you are from the UK, as many people may have guessed from your accent. Did you ever think you'd end up being the head of science at NASA, or did you have another route planned for your career?
3: I honestly, when I was a child, I was fascinated by space because my dad. My dad absolutely loved space, thought everything was amazing. And he would actually say, imagine what it must be like to work for NASA, because we'd watch, you know, the shuttle launches. Did I think I could? No, it never occurred to me that I could work there. You know, brilliant people work there, and I was just a normal girl from Hitchin. I spent a lot of my life wanting to be an actress, actually. I really did want to go to drama school, but I got offered a postdoc at NASA, and so I did that. I don't think I'd have been a very good actress, but that was where my heart was for quite a while.
0: Still reaching for the stars, though.
3: Still
0: I
3: reaching
0: guess.
3: For the stars, different type of stars, yes.
0: And that was the head of science at NASA, Dr. Nikki Fox, and our thanks to her for coming in. That's it for this edition of NewsHour from us all here. Thanks for listening.
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6: Welcome to Outside Source with me, James Reynolds, live from the floor of the BBC's newsroom in central London. We often begin this programme either with news of conflict from the Middle East or Ukraine, or with news of disaster, most recently from Venezuela, or simply with politics from any number of countries. But on days in which those stories bring us semi-routine updates, we want to look at other stories. This hour, then, we'll start with a story filed by our science editor, Victoria Gill. She posts the following. A monkey that has striking pinkish-orange lips and a black face and lives in the forests of the Democratic Republic of Congo has been confirmed as a new species. Conservationists first reported seeing the unusual-looking animal back in 2008, but only had one blurry photo of it. Locals knew about it. They even had a name for it. Now the monkey has been officially found and classified. On the programme, we'll hear from conservationists.
7: BBC News with Govinda Gill. 32 people have been found guilty on charges including negligence and manslaughter, which led to the collapse of a bridge near the Italian city of Genoa. 43 people were killed when sections of the Morandi Viaduct fell apart during a storm in 2018. Here's our global affairs reporter, Paul Moss.
8: It was an accident which saw dozens of cars plunge to the ground, but an Italian court has ruled it was an accident waiting to happen. One of the pillars which supported the Morandi Viaduct hadn't had any maintenance since 1967, and Italian prosecutors showed that vital safety work was then delayed. The company which operated the motorway was held responsible, and the former CEO of its majority shareholder, Giovanni Castellucci, has now been sentenced to 12 years in prison. Senior colleagues and staff at a maintenance company were also convicted.
7: The commander of Ukraine's armed forces has warned that the country needs to focus on war and on effective strategy. Oleksandr Syrsky's comments came amidst a row with the outgoing defence minister, who it was announced on Wednesday is to be replaced. The move has sparked nationwide protests. Critics argue President Zelensky is putting domestic politics before the interests of defence. Sarah Rainsford is in Ukraine.
9: Mikhail Fedorov has revealed that he lost his job because of a clash with Ukraine's commander-in-chief, General Syrsky. President Zelensky chose the general over his minister, but he has sorely underestimated the backlash. Mr. Fedorov has praised General Syrsky for saving the country, as he put it, at the start of Russia's full-scale invasion. But he says the war has been transformed since then, and Ukraine needs change too. This is an extraordinary intervention, and President Zelensky will have to step carefully to prevent it becoming a crisis of confidence in Ukraine's military leadership and his own.
7: The UN says more than 500 people are feared dead after two shipwrecks off Myanmar's coast. Both boats left Rakhine State in late June, carrying mostly Rohingya refugees. Jonathan Head reports from Bangkok.
10: With the Rohingya population caught in the middle of the civil war in Rakhine State and subjected to systematic discrimination and occasional violent attacks, increasing numbers have been making the dangerous journey across the Andaman Sea over the past year in the hope of reaching Malaysia. Almost all communications with Rakhine State have been cut, but human rights groups say reports of bodies being washed up in two different locations suggest that both boats may have capsized. The United Nations says safer routes must be found for Rohingya asylum seekers. Hundreds die every year making the sea crossing, and they are often abused by the people smugglers transporting them.
7: World News from the BBC. The WHO is warning that Congo's Ebola outbreak is spreading fast, with June recording more infections than any previous outbreak, making it the world's third largest on record. More than 350 patients have recovered, but nearly 800 have died, with over 2,000 confirmed cases. It says most deaths occurred in communities where patients never reached health facilities. Britain has announced sanctions against 11 people and entities suspected of financing the war in Sudan through the illicit trading of gold. All are Sudanese, but they trade internationally, including in the markets in Dubai and Hong Kong. The money raised through the sale of so-called conflict gold goes to support both sides of the conflict. An official report has issued a damning critique of Britain's domestic security service, MI5, accusing it of systemic failings. It found the service had lied in evidence given to three separate courts, while also defending a violent neo-Nazi spy whose abuse of a woman was uncovered by the BBC. Daniel De Simone reports.
11: The report is devastating for MI5. It finds that one senior MI5 officer lied repeatedly, while another misled his own colleagues and lied about what he was told. The conclusions confirm the BBC's revelation in February last year that MI5 lied to the courts, something the security service vehemently denied. The official investigation was ordered by the Prime Minister. The findings could result in contempt of court proceedings or even a criminal prosecution.
7: South African police say more than 8,000 foreign nationals have been arrested in the past 2 weeks in a nationwide operation against undocumented migrants. Some face additional charges for serious crimes, including rape and murder. The operation has targeted illegal mining and organised crime. BBC News.
6: This is Outside Source on the BBC World Service. Imagine you're in the forests of the Democratic Republic of Congo and you hear this sound.

0: until recently, you might not have been able, even if you were a conservationist, to work out exactly what kind of species that was. It turns out that is the distinctive sound of a new species of monkey discovered by researchers in the forests of a national park in the DRC. The Colobus cojuensis, to give the primate its full Latin name, is part of a wider grouping of Colobus monkeys. Junior Amboko is a doctoral student and played a key role in the official discovery.
1: It's not easy. The Lomami National Park is a very remote place, difficult to access and also high, and probably this is why it took a long time to actually discover the species and also collect more data on it. When I was doing my undergrad, we used to have this class, taxonomy, and I always saw those names, but I never knew how they ended up giving those names. And for me, this was so emotional to see that I started from the very beginning to collect data. We didn't know anything about the species. And at the end, I was actually the one who gave the name.
0: A new species. Our science correspondent Victoria Gill has been telling me more about this confirmation of a new monkey species. Firstly, she told me more about exactly what it looks like.
2: It's a really striking-looking colobus monkey. People might be familiar with colobus monkeys. They come in lots of different colours and shapes. They're quite small, plant-eating monkeys that tend to spend a lot of time high in the trees. They have no thumbs, which is quite interesting. They're an old-world monkey, and this one has very, very black fur and a black face with quite piercing eyes. But what's super striking about it in these new photographs that these scientists have taken is its bright pinkish orange lips. It looks very unusual facially, and that's what intrigued these scientists to start searching for it in this very scientific way, to set out with these genetic tests and microphones to listen to it, look at it in detail and take some genetic information. And they found out that indeed this orange lipped colobus monkey is a new species.
0: What are the tests that a species needs to pass in order to be declared your species?
2: Yeah, no, it's a really good question. There's a lot of different measures. Essentially, it has to be genetically separated in order for, rather than it to be a subspecies within a species that's very closely genetically related, it has to be sort of distantly genetically related enough. The biological definition is where an animal within that species group, they can only reproduce and produce fertile offspring with each other, which is all a bit biological, but essentially it means that they're genetically distinct enough for biologists. The biological definition is where an animal within that species group, they can only reproduce and produce fertile offspring with each other, which is all a bit biological, but essentially it means that they're genetically distinct enough for biologists to sort of give them the label, distinct species, and therefore they get

0: Very diverse sort of patchwork landscape with these huge rivers intersecting these dense forests. And so this particular species and lots of these primates remain hidden in this very dense canopy. And while there was a conservation group more than 20 years ago that were surveying this landscape and managed to capture just one very blurry photograph of an unusual looking monkey that looked different from other species that the scientists and conservationists and people who worked and lived there knew about. So that's what started this search. And this particular study started back in 2018 when this expedition team set out to do more work looking for what they believe to be a new species. So they're looking for genetic evidence from its droppings. They're looking for genetic evidence from its fur. They're also looking at what it looks like, at what it appears differently from other species, and even what it sounds like. It has this amazing, unique roaring call that's obviously distinct to this species, because you know, you can imagine as a primate living in a dense tropical forest, you have to sort of stand out and identify yourself if you're going to communicate with other species, and it has this very distinct call.
1: And researchers say that they'd interviewed people in 52 villages close to where the animals live, and there were people in 8 villages who'd seen them. So are those people really the ones who discovered the monkey, despite the fact that
0: it's really interesting. And the scientists who were, you know, from DRC, from Germany and from the US, and a lot of researchers and conservationists who spend a lot of time in the forests in DRC were very keen to point out that the local knowledge was within those villages and people who spent time in the forest and already knew this animal and have a name for it, a common name, Likweli, which the scientists have said that's the name that should be kept because that's what this animal is known as locally. But they did point out there's two major key things, I suppose, with this. One is that this animal has not been seen by many people. That, you know, they did these interviews with locals in 52 villages who, you know, hunt and travel in these forests and live within that area. And only in 8 villages had it been heard of and seen, and were they familiar with it. So it is very kind of shy and hidden. And that suggests it also that it might be very rare and that it exists only, you know, it survives only in this very specialized habitat. And the other thing is that if you kind of scientifically get this label that says there is a specific, distinct and unique species that lives in this area, in this country, then you can get formal legal protection for that animal as well. So, you know, when habitats like tropical rainforest are under such threat, and when there are pressures from hunting as well, that formal protection and that sort of official label can be very important in making sure that conservation can take place and this animal can be protected in the future.
1: Our science correspondent, Victoria Gill. It's not every day that a new species is either discovered or confirmed to exist. That can be a pretty remarkable, unforgettable experience for scientists trying to expand what we know about the life forms who share this Earth with us. On the line now are 3 experts who have each discovered species of their own. Karen Osborne is an open ocean biologist based in Washington. She and her team uncovered new midwater creatures this year. Tim Davenport and his team helped to uncover the Kipunji monkey in Tanzania in 2003. And Max Barkley is an entomologist, an insect expert here in London at the Natural History Museum. He has found new beetle species all around the world. All 3 of them then know what it's like to share that excitement of saying we have to update the textbooks. Karen, can you tell me how many species you discovered with your team earlier this year?
2: Yeah, so we spent 15 days using the Falkor 2 run by the Schmidt Ocean Institute just off the coast of Brazil a ways. And in 15 days, we confirmed that we found 31 new species.
1: 2 a day.
2: Yeah.
1: I mean, does that make for some interesting dinners where you're sitting down, yes, we just got 2 new species today. Do you ever get that to be a routine thing, or is there still amount of wonder as you make those discoveries?
2: There is always an amount of excitement. I would say it makes for a fairly raucous 15 days, which is a good thing because we were working pretty much around the clock, 24 hours, with the different processes we were doing. And, you know, there's as soon

0: As the samples come up from the net or from the remotely operated vehicle, right, everyone crowds around and they're like, I gotta get at my animal. I want to see it. I want to see, is it really what I think it is? You know, so, it never gets boring.
1: Do you have enough names in your head for 31 new species? I mean, do you have them prepared in advance?
0: No, absolutely not. It's actually really a hard part of it for me because, you know, there's a lot of different ways you can name them after somebody that you, you know, admire, someone who's worked in the field, someone who's, you know, donated funds to make the research possible. It's, you know, nicer to name it after the location or after something that describes it a little bit, right? That gives people in the future an idea of like the Rufus monkey or the, you know, the gossamer worm or the whatever, right? That kind of describes it a little bit. I like those ones, but it gets hard after a while when you've got 31.
1: But better than those asteroids, which just get numbers and digits, don't they? I mean, at least each species gets a name. And Karen, thank you.
0: At this stage, they have numbers, but... we'll get there.
1: Yeah. Karen, thanks so much. Do stay with us because let's bring in Tim and tell us the story of your discovery and the classification of the Gipunji monkey in 2003, please.
2: Sure, yes. Well, I was running a few conservation programs in a fairly remote part of southwestern Tanzania, an area that hadn't really been looked at much by biologists and scientists. And we were doing what we often do with these sort of remote forests, which is go in there trying to find out what's going on, what the biodiversity is like, but equally what the impacts are, whether in fact there's a conservation problem or not. Because fundamentally, we're conservationists who do science to support the conservation. So if there's not a conservation problem, then job done, we can move somewhere else. So we were doing surveys, biodiversity ones, socioeconomic ones, etc. And it was during those that we first saw an animal which clearly was a little bit different.
1: And when you say different, what did it look like?
2: Well, I suppose the most striking thing about this animal, and this was on a dormant volcano called Mount Rungwe, was it had this very sharp crest on its head. It was quite shaggy brown animal. It lives at altitude, so understandably was quite hairy. But it didn't look like anything really that I had seen before or that the textbooks showed. So that's when it started to get really interesting, because we needed to go out and collect more information.
1: And how does the information that you collected and the classification that you and your team made help scientists to learn more about monkeys, about wildlife?
2: It helps science for all sorts of reasons. I think it probably helped conservation more in more pragmatic terms. It's very helpful to know what is going on in an area so that you can target your conservation work more appropriately. But in very pragmatic terms, and I think your correspondent was talking about this, it's as much to do with shining a light on an unknown area, raising awareness of unknown or little known animals and habitats, and then enabling all of the things that you need to put in place, such as financing, such as political support, such as media or whatever it is, to get an area better protected. So there's a whole range of things that go on after you've discovered to science. And I was glad to hear you talk about the discovery not being a discovery per se, but a discovery to science.
1: And that was an important point that Victoria Gill, our science editor, is keen to mention as well. Let's bring in Max Barkley, the entomologist. Max, looking around me in this newsroom here, there are dozens of journalists. I imagine each of us in this newsroom, when we were a kid, did what all kids do, look underneath logs, underneath rocks, to see what kind of insects and beetles we could find. I was one of those. It was always such a fascinating moment of being a kid. You've never stopped doing that. Tell us about the new species you found by doing that.
3: Well, I hope that kids are still doing that as much as they always were. But yes, a lot of the new species that I've been lucky enough to find have been underneath logs or underneath pieces of bark, sometimes in tropical rainforests, but sometimes in much more ordinary places, because the beetles are such a diverse group. There's 400,000 species of beetle that have actually been given names. So we're talking about a picture of the world with a lot of detail, a lot of pixels, and you can see patterns in describing new species that tells you something about the natural world. And this is what Tim was saying about the importance of the area, that you can recognize it. If someone's got a new monkey, it's really worth going in and looking at the beetles. And the information from the beetles will teach you more about the area. And the information about the monkey will teach you more about the area. And taken together, you can see that this is a real special forest and needs to be protected.
1: Let's go back a bit with all three of you. And I'd love to find out the reasons for getting into conservation and the discovery of new species. Karen, how did it start for you?
0: So it started, I spent a year teaching high school as a volunteer during college in Ponape, Micronesia, and I did a lot of snorkeling while I was out there, and I was completely blown away, right? I had spent my childhood looking under logs and in streams and, you know, doing all those things. And when I dove into the ocean and I looked at the animals there, and some of them I had no idea what kind of animal it was, that was what really hooked me. And now that I do open ocean biology, where I still, even though I'm a world expert, we still go out there, and every time we look, we see something that everyone goes, wow, what is that? You know, it's awesome to be in a room with all the experts, you know, on a habitat and still have them stumped for a while. Right? That's a very exciting thing, and that is very typical in the ocean.
1: Tim, how did it begin for you?
2: I'm going to be showing my age a little bit here, because it probably started when I was very young watching Jacques Cousteau documentaries, and that does take us all back, what takes me back a long time, even predates the excitement of watching David Attenborough. So I think watching those adventures of him on his Calypso and then again going out into the woods as a kid and in those days being able to just freely wander around the woods and discover on your own that beauty and excitement of nature in your backyard or very near your backyard. That was really what got me interested and got me hooked. And I think just the issue of, you know, whether we're talking about Cousteau or Attenborough, whoever it is, I think role models are so important in conservation. And the more we have conservation role models, I think the better we will be.
1: And Max, you and I began our portion of the conversation by talking about kids looking underneath rocks. Was that how you began?
3: Well, absolutely. I was very lucky because I had a school teacher who used to run a light trap in his garden. And he used to let me come in before school and look through the light trap. And the light trap is just a bright light. And there's a big box underneath with egg boxes in it. And the moths fly towards the light and they fall into the box below and they hide in the egg boxes. So you lift out the egg boxes and there's lots of different kinds of moths and beetles and flies all hiding in there. And you see things just in ordinary school that you wouldn't see anywhere unless you had this equipment. So you're suddenly realizing you're surrounded by biodiversity, you're surrounded by amazing animals.
1: An observation, I've spoken to a number of conservationists, of course, part of our routine duties here on the program. I've never, ever spoken to an unenthusiastic conservationist. Karen, is that right? Is that just part of being a conservationist?
0: I think it's part of it, right? We all do our jobs because we love it and we're interested and we want to do it, you know, nights and weekends and all the time. So, yeah, I think it's pretty stock standard.
1: And what does it do to your understanding of the world, finding new species and perhaps realizing it's not always about what we know? There are vast amounts of the world that we don't know about, that we're still discovering, Karen.
0: Yeah, so to me, I think that is a really inspiring part, right? I think more people would be interested in participating in science and doing science if it wasn't taught in a way where you just have to go look something up, right? Where you can go into your backyard, which you can do this, you can walk into your backyard and find something new. But that's not how we're taught about science, right? But that's actually how it is. We have a lot to learn. And if you feel like you can contribute to that, I think you're a lot more likely to jump in with both feet. And once you do, it's pretty addicting.
1: I can hear that in your voice. Tim, how do you deal with that philosophical point of that pursuit of knowledge is actually an understanding of how little we know about the world sometimes?
2: It's an important part of all of this, I think, because, you know, we are surrounded by, quite rightly, statistics and media reports and what have you about biodiversity loss, about global warming. I mean, even in the UK now, of course, or Northern Europe, we're going through an unprecedented heat wave. There's doom and gloom, rightly, I'm afraid to say. But things like this, I think there's a philosophical component because it provides some hope. It provides some challenge. It provides some reason to get out of your tent or out of your laboratory or whatever it is, and then reason to even more to try and protect these habitats. So I think science is incredibly important. Of course, it is only one component of conservation, but this aspect can provide really useful, helpful routes into to doing practical conservation.
1: And Max, when you discover new beetle species, tell me how you go about explaining to people what you've just found. Who are the people on your call list who you have to wake up in the middle of the night and say, I've got one?
3: Well, we've got this at the Natural History Museum. We've got this amazing collection with about 27,000 boxes of beetles that goes back 250 years. So it's a fantastic archive. It's a fantastic reference of the natural world and how the natural world changes over time. And that's where I spend most of my days, is working through that collection. Some of the new species I find out in tropical forests of the world, but a lot of them I find in the collection, and they might have been collected 50 or 100 years ago. We even find new species that were collected by Charles Darwin.
1: No.
3: And in my lifetime, we found five species collected by Charles Darwin on the Beagle Voyages in the 1830s that were still unnamed. And Darwin was very interested in beetles. He was picking up even the very small beetles. And I always like to think that his interest in the minutiae of the natural world is what gave him some of the ideas that went on to change the world. But yes, I've got a comprehensive database of people who are experts on this, that, and the other all over the world. And we've got about 200,000 specimens out on research loan to experts all over the world who are in the process of naming new species from them.
1: Goodness me. And Karen, do you and your colleagues, the ones you shared that enthusiasm and the finding of the 31 species with, do you ever sit out thinking, what kind of species might we find? Or in your head, do you think, well, perhaps today it'll be a bit of this or a bit of that?
0: Oh, the open ocean is pretty unpredictable as far as, you know, we know so little about where animals can be found, you know, what depth they're going to be at, what time of year, things like that, that it's very difficult. I call it really opportunistic science, because we go out and we explore and we set up, you know, these plans, grand plans to do something very specific, and we go out there and we see something completely different and we have to pivot and, you know, work with that and stuff. The one thing we know is that we will see something no one has seen before. And that's really nice, because not just finding new species, but watching things do things, seeing an interaction between, you know, a butterfly and a wasp, or, you know, a jelly and a fish, or, you know, a crustacean and a something else, right? Those observations teach us a little bit about how the world interacts and what's going on out there. And those kinds of observations everybody can make. And it's really interesting to add those.
1: Karen Osborne, ocean biologist based in Washington, Tim Davenport, who helped to uncover the Kipunji monkey in Tanzania, and Max Barkley, entomologist at London's Natural History Museum. To all three of you, thank you so much for joining us. And anyone who's interested to find out a little bit more about the monkey, known locally as Likweli, which has just been classified as a new species, do have a look at the piece posted online on our science pages by our science editor, Victoria Gill. This is James Reynolds on Outside Source.
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8: BBC News with Govinda Gill. The former head of the company that operates Italian motorways, Giovanni Castellucci, has been sentenced to 12 years in prison over the collapse of a bridge in Genoa that killed 43 people. More than 30 others were convicted. The judges found the bridge had been improperly maintained. The commander of Ukraine's armed forces has called for a renewed focus on effective strategy in the war. General Sirski's comments came amid a row with the outgoing defence minister, Mykhailo Fedorov, whose removal has sparked protests. The head of the World Health Organization says the Ebola epidemic in the Democratic Republic of Congo is spreading faster than the previous outbreak. Dr. Tedros urged donor countries to do more, calling it an investment in their own national security. The United Nations says two boats carrying more than 500 Rohingya Muslims may have capsized over the coast of Myanmar. The Rohingya have been fleeing conflict and persecution in Rakhine State. Health officials in Gaza say Israeli strikes have killed at least five people. Israeli attacks have continued despite the truce with Hamas. An official report has issued a damning critique of the British Domestic Security Service, MI5, accusing it of systemic failings. It found the service had lied in evidence given in court while also defending a violent neo-Nazi spy who abused a woman. South African police say they've arrested more than 8,000 foreign nationals in the past 2 weeks in an operation against undocumented migrants. Wildlife rangers in Nepal have fitted a satellite tracking collar on a notorious wild elephant blamed for the deaths of at least 25 people. They'll monitor its movements so they can react if it gets close to inhabited areas. That's the latest BBC News.
9: You're listening to Outside Source on the BBC World Service. We're live from our newsroom here in central London. We want to turn now to the conflict in the Middle East. Pakistan, which has played a leading mediation role between Iran and the United States, has urged the two adversaries to halt current hostilities and return to negotiations. The statement comes after explosions were heard across Iran. Tehran has been hitting back with drone strikes against US military facilities in Jordan, Kuwait, and Bahrain. There have been no immediate reports of casualties. The renewed hostilities will have a major impact on people in Iran. The Tehran authorities have reported that a hospital in the Arabic-speaking city of Ahvaz had to be evacuated because of nearby drone strikes. A mother and a young girl speaking from inside the Shahid Bagai Children's Cancer Hospital in Ahvaz described the scenes after nearby explosions. Both voices have been revoiced by our own team. Firstly, you'll hear from the mother.
10: Last night was absolutely terrifying. We were so frightened, and it was an incredibly distressing experience. The sounds were unlike anything we'd ever heard before. We were in the hospital, and for a moment, we genuinely thought it had been hit. Everyone rushed outside, despite their condition, even those who were seriously ill. The children with cancer were all being carried out as people fled in panic. Mothers whose children were in the hospital barely knew where they were going. Some were carrying their children, while others were trying to push hospital beds to safety. It was complete chaos and sheer terror. While we thought the hospital had been struck, everyone gathered together. The doctors did everything they could to help the patients and evacuate them. Many of the patients were too weak to move on their own. As soon as the blast happened, people rushed to help them and tried to calm everyone down, telling us that the strike hadn't hit the hospital itself, but another location nearby. Even so, it was frightening because it happened so close to the hospital. We were absolutely terrified. I called home afterwards and found that all my children were terrified as well. They had run out into the street in fear.
9: That was the voice of the mother, revoiced by a member of our team. We'll hear now, again revoiced, the thoughts of the young girl.
11: Last night, when the missile struck their target, everything shook. We were terrified and rushed outside. We stayed out in the street because the explosions were so loud. Everybody had come out of their homes, and people were extremely frightened.
9: The thoughts there of a mother and a young girl speaking from inside the Shahid Bagai Children's Cancer Hospital in Ahvaz. And our teams continue to monitor events in Iran. Our colleagues at BBC Persian continue to make contact with those in Iran who wish to pass on messages, who wish to explain the kind of lives they are leading at the moment. The war, of course, affects people in so many different countries. Anyone who buys anything, any petroleum-related products, will be affected by the war in Iran. And we wanted to hear more about how the war affects people in the United States. We decided to speak to political reporters in the states of Georgia and Texas, particularly because those two states are holding crucial elections in the November midterm vote, which will see a fight for control of the U.S. Senate. Jeremy Wallace is a political reporter at the Houston Chronicle in Texas, and Rahul Bali is a political reporter at WABE Radio in Georgia. Rahul began by telling us how the U.S. military action in Iran was affecting life in the state of Georgia.
12: You know, when I look at gas prices from a year ago, they're 25% higher for unleaded and 30% higher for diesel fuel. And so that really is the number one issue that's coming out of Iran policy, because at the top issue in general is economic issues and pocketbook issues, at least here with the voters in Georgia I talked to, and with what candidates are talking about on the campaign trail, and the biggest connections, what happening to fuel prices.
9: Rahul, I know you know the U.S. military pretty well. Tell us about when you speak to service families about their thoughts about long deployments and their thoughts about U.S. involvement in foreign conflicts.
12: So I haven't recently talked to military families, but in the past, the question and what you hear from families is, what's the plan? Which is also what you're hearing in general from Georgia voters is, what's the plan? Where's this all leading to? You know, because the concern always is, whether it is a military family or Americans in general, of getting involved in open-ended conflicts. And to take that one step further into the politics, one of the important things that connected with voters who voted for President Donald Trump was the idea of no foreign wars, no new wars. And politically, that may be where the concern is in the upcoming elections. And I can talk more about that with some of the events I've gone to.
9: Sure. And we'll come back to that in a moment. Let's bring in Jeremy Wallace in Texas. How is the war in Iran affecting people around you?
13: Well, it's a very complicated situation in Texas because we are such a big state and so diverse, and where this issue, you know, in San Antonio is considered military city USA. Lots of military bases and a lot of military families having to kind of watch abroad to see how that's going to affect them and potential deployments. There's, basically the Air Force training facilities are all in San Antonio. And so folks know there that, you know, anytime you have expanded conflict, San Antonio will be involved in some way in capacity. And so that creates a concern there. But then you have this oil impact, you know, the impact on the oil industry. I think, you know, typically when, you know, the price of a barrel of gas of oil goes higher, people in Texas are almost kind of okay with the higher gas prices because they know it's helping the industry. But that's not happening with this war, which I think is affecting a lot of the negative response here we're hearing in Texas, even within Republican ranks, to the war. Because as the price of oil has climbed and the price of gas at the pump has climbed, we're not seeing a corresponding boom from the oil sector in Texas because there's so much uncertainty and volatility with how President Trump has framed the war and how long it will go. That uncertainty is almost impossible for the oil industry to build around. And so we're getting no benefit from the oil, you know, sector. We're seeing the military community concerned. And here's a caveat. I think the folks in Georgia might have the same issue. Much of the U.S. fertilizer production comes from through the Strait of Hormuz. And so our farming and agriculture industry is immensely concerned about what's happening there because they can't get that fertilizer they're used to getting. And we're now, you know, 5 months into this, and what they had already pre-ordered, you know, is running out, and what they haven't pre-ordered is costing them so much more. So it explains why overall the most recent polling we have from the University of Texas asked people about the war in Iran. And even within Republicans, the support has been dropping. But the real concern is with those independents, you know, who are going to decide all these elections coming up. Those independents, just 18% approve of the war in Iran right now. You can't win an election, even as a Republican, if you're getting 80% of the independents, you know, moving away from you.
12: And let me jump onto Jeremy's point. As big as Georgia is with the major corporations and fintech, agriculture is still one of the biggest industries here. It is a $70 billion industry. Completely agree on that agriculture point, both the fuel and the fertilizer.
1: Voters in Texas and in Georgia, where you both are, will get to have their say in important Senate races later this year, which might decide whether or not President Trump's Republican Party retains control of the Senate, therefore deciding how much power he'll have in the remaining 2 years of his term. Rahul, paint us a picture of the Senate race in Georgia, which has been for several years now a knife-edge swing state.
12: At least with the U.S. Senate races, they have been very close. Here in Georgia, the incumbent is Democrat John Ossoff. Most importantly, he is the only incumbent Democrat on the ballot this year in a state won by Donald Trump 2 years ago. That's why there's so much attention on this race. He's being challenged by a sitting Republican Congressman, Mike Collins. But to take you back to the Iran policy and to how it could affect this race, as close as it's going to be, I want to take you to an event that Vice President J.D. Vance held at the University of Georgia. And so you have young conservative voters in there. I'm working the line, and the issue of Iran kept coming up, either wanting more information to understand why they were in Iran or were just flatly against it, because what attracted them was the no foreign wars platform. And so the concern for Republicans in Georgia is, could there be Republican voters who decide not to vote? They're not going to vote for John Ossoff, but that they just don't show up. And those are votes that Mike Collins needs to win the election.
1: And Jeremy, in Texas, we wouldn't normally call Texas a swing state. It has been reliably Republican for many, many years now. But there is a pretty interesting Senate race going on.
13: Oh, absolutely. Look, you know, Texas, I like to call it, it's a red state with a blue spine running through the middle of it, through our most urban sectors that are the parts of Texas that are growing the most and are most diverse and have been going towards Democrats. And so you have to understand that concept first before you get into, you know, why has Texas gotten so close? Well, we've added 3 million additional voters since 2018. 3 million. That's like the entire state of Connecticut's electoral, you know, base coming to Texas and just moving here. So it's completely created an added volatility to Texas's election cycle. And both Republicans and Democrats understand this, at least the ones who are paying attention. And so they know there's a potential in every cycle for these things to keep getting closer like they generally have been doing. But what makes this race so interesting is that the Republicans, because of Donald Trump's endorsement of Ken Paxton, the current Texas Attorney General, they wanted him. And so he ousted John Cornyn, the incumbent senator, who was seen as a safer choice for Republicans. He has a lot less negatives with independents and moderates in Texas. And so by putting Paxton in there, they have somebody with a lot more negative baggage that Democrat James Tallarico can make hay on, and he has been appealing to those folks. We're seeing polls that show this is a dead heat. That's a rarity in Texas, obviously. We're not quite like our friends there in Georgia. But what's happening, if you look at the fundraising, it tells you the story. You're talking to the right people here. John Ossoff in Georgia has raised $98 million, and James Tallarico's second in entire nation behind him at $40 million. These are unheard of numbers for these two states over the last 20 to 30 years. And so it shows you that there's a lot of energy and excitement. And so, I always say follow the money. And the follow and the money yeah. is saying this is an interesting race, and there's real danger here that Ken Paxton could be the first Republican to lose a Senate seat in Texas in 30 years.
12: And that's why these races are so interesting. These are both rising stars in the Democratic Party, and President Donald Trump is key to this election. The Republican candidate is in lockstep with the president on just about every issue. John Ossoff's two rallies, majority focused on the president and less his opponent. So you're going to see this as much of a referendum on any other policy as the president here in Georgia.
9: Rahul Bali in Georgia and Jeremy Wallace in Texas. You're listening to Outside Source on the BBC World Service. How late did you stay up if you're in Europe or Africa or Asia last night watching the World Cup semi-final, seeing Argentina, the defending champions, beat England coming from behind, scoring two goals in the final minutes of the match? What went wrong with the English team's performance, having led until the 84th minute? Was it down to tactics or to mentality? Joining me to discuss it all is former England international Peter Reid, who famously went up against Diego Maradona in 1986 at the World Cup. We also have Dr. Matt Cunliffe, a performance psychologist and mindset coach, and our BBC football tactics journalist, Umair Irfan. Peter Reid, there are only 13 people in the UK who know outside last night's team what it's like to go up against Argentina and lose 2-1. Your assessment of whether England's performance fell short due to tactics or mentality?
14: I thought about the team. Obviously, we went ahead with a really good goal, great crossing by Rodgers and a good finish. And then we sort of stopped passing the football, defended deep. But what I would say is that Argentina stepped it up. I know Tuchel tried to change it, which I fully understand when you're not... The one mistake I think he made is when Messi went on that right-hand side and started dictating the flow of the game with his left foot. As a coach, I always thought, I've got a problem, identify it, deal with it. I'd have got somebody just to go man for man. We'll play 10 against 10. You go man for man, stop Maradona. And he gets two assists. And like I said, I don't think we played well all tournaments. I think we dug games out. But overall, this one caught up with us, in my opinion.
9: And Umair from the BBC, looking at the tactics last night, I always follow what you post. And tell us of your analysis, please.
15: Yeah, I mean, I echo what's already been said, but I think when it comes down to tactics are just a strategy based on the players you have. And I think once you did get that goal, it was a change in approach. It was the sitting back. I actually thought in the first sort of 60, 65 minutes, England were really impressive, really front-footed. And Argentina's game thrives on being able to play against teams that are penned back. They don't have amazing counter-attacking threat. They're a team that play more so with these smaller combinations, or again, these really great crossing passes that we saw from Lionel Messi. So dropping in was the first mistake. I think Tuchel suggested that it might have been down to the players innately feeling like they had to protect the lead, and he wanted to support them knowing that Argentina were loading the box with many players, which is why he brought on an extra defender. But I wonder whether or not he could have, instead of trying to supplement what the players were doing and solidify that, if he could try and wrestle control back and maybe have brought on another midfielder or somebody who could get their foot on the ball, because for me that was where the game was lost in terms of its momentum. And then once Messi gets on the ball, once you have Rodrigo De Paul on the outside playing those crosses, McAllister pushing high and swapping with Enzo, who sat in and took shots from distance, it was a masterful performance from Scaloni, but England didn't help themselves, I don't think.
1: And Dr. Matt Cunliffe, let's look at that central debate that so many people here in this country are having, many of them all around me in this newsroom. Was it a long-standing England mindset not to know what to do and how to defend a lead in a mentality-wise, or was it simply just about a confusion of tactics?
16: I think there's quite a lot of different things going on within that match. There was obviously a lot of confidence at the beginning of the match, and you know, we were playing really well up until kind of like that 75-minute mark. But there's that massive difference between playing to win and playing not to lose. And it was really clear within the match where the mindset of the team switched, and it became a much more focus on playing not to lose rather than playing to win. And against a team like Argentina, where you have got Messi, who is pretty much bulletproof in his emotional control, and he can just hold his emotions and hold everything, know exactly what he needs to do, sit in that position. And essentially, Argentina just stuck to their game plan and repeated it over and over again until it worked. And there's only so much you can do defending for, you know, 25, 30 minutes.
1: And last night, we saw England take the lead and then Argentina come back and win. And Peter Reid, in the match in which you played in 1986, it was Argentina who took the lead. But then in the final few minutes, it was England who were coming back like a freight train. How you were on the pitch for most of that game. How does it turn a game like that? Do the players simply decide we have to do something, we're behind?
14: Well, first of all, the first goal was on ball, so yes, that was a joke. The second goal was great. Right. And then I think John Barnes come on, we got at them, we kept going, got at them, and Gary Lineker got one, and then Barnes, he got down the left-hand side again, and for the life of me, I still don't know how the Argentinian defender got his head to it and cleared it off the line. It's 40 years ago, and I still can't get my head around it. But I hear what the two lads are saying here, but players have got to take responsibility. No one tells them to get on the back foot. I've been a manager and I've been a player, I'm sure Tuchel didn't say sit back. I think when Argentina stepped up, I think then Tuchel decided, I've got to do something here. But players have got to take responsibility. I'm seeing Harry Kane in the middle of the park. I'm seeing those not pass the ball. We stopped passing the football. No one tells you not to pass the football. I was going to swear there, but get over to that football and show some mental strength and get hold of it and keep trying to get at them and take responsibility. If you've got that football, they're not going to beat you. Simple. So keep the football. And we give it away too many times. We went long too many times. And I'll tell you what, like I said, when Messi got it, I think Tuchel then should have said, right, I want somebody on him. He doesn't get a kick. And by the way, he hasn't got the pace he used to have, so I think you could have done that. Even though he's a great passer of a ball, if you get it in his face and get tight, job done. We didn't do that. That was disappointing. But the best team won. And by the way, we've dug out games. We haven't played well. And we, the lads have done great digging out games. But for me, it wasn't a great World Cup in terms of, you know, really playing good football and playing entertaining. I've seen Spain, like, knock it around against France, like you wouldn't believe.
1: Yeah, that was incredible. And on that match, Umer Irfan from the BBC, have a look at why did France's amazing attacking line come up looking so listless? Are there any comparisons you can make between England's shortcomings and the shortcomings of that immensely talented French team which went out?
15: Yeah, I think that there's always the fine tactical details, but it's such a nice and succinct way to put it when you say, if you've got the ball and it's away from your goal and you keep it there, you're unlikely to get under much pressure, and you're more likely to win. It's sort of the principles of what Guardiola's built his success on, and he's one of the most successful managers in the game. When it comes to that specific game with Spain and France, Mbappe is not the most diligent defender, but even after that game, he said that we pressed with two players against their back three. Automatically, they're outnumbered there. Then in the wide positions, that the wingers of France didn't track their fullbacks, so there was a 2v1 against the French fullbacks. And then you had Olmo and Oyarzabal, the front two of Spain, who were dropping deep, and they had three midfielders in there as well. So you had situations where you had four or five midfielders around France's two. So if you're underloaded in every part of the pitch, if you aren't able to get on the ball, and if you're against an opponent that is comfortable keeping the ball for long periods of the game, then you can't impose yourself at all.
1: And Matt, come
14: just there. Intersect there? I heard you say about Pep with his possession play. You know, Pep managed Barcelona, Messi, Iniesta, Xavi.
15: Yeah.
14: He managed Bayern Munich and he managed Manchester City. I'll tell you what, and he won trophies, brilliant, but you're dealing, you're managing the best players in the world. You go to Burnley like Sean Dyche did and keep them in the Premiership for 7 years. What's the best of achievement?
15: Yeah, I think the best achievement is getting...
14: I'd love to coach Iniesta, Messi and Xavi. I'd love it, by the way.
15: Yeah. Well, when you're looking at these top international teams, they've got the best players, though, haven't they? If you can get a better level of quality out of worse players, it's a harder thing to do, absolutely.
14: I agree with you. Well, I know that's a fact, because I've managed and had to come up against the likes of Manchester United in the day with the scores. And I was at Sunderland, and by the way, that was hard work. But you get a mentality where you're hard to beat, and I think we just lost that. But I just think you've got to give credit to the opposition, you know.
1: Matt, a final question to you. We talk, and a lot of people have been speaking about Messi's amazing mentality. He never gave up. They are the reigning champions. Yeah. But his first four World Cups were not particularly successful. He looked forlorn in some of those World Cups. So what's happened with someone like him to be able to change his final two World Cups and make them better than his first four?
16: I think it always comes down to experience. One of the things I always say is you cannot build resilience and that mental toughness and that emotional bulletproofness in the classroom. You've got to build it on the pitch. And these lads were saying earlier about you just a minute ago about, you know, having those experiences allows you to just become great. And ultimately, if you go through failure, you're going to be more resilient at the end of it. So, yeah, that's where it's come from is that.
14: And you get a referee not send you off against Algeria when you stood someone right down the path. Yeah. I think that helped you, by the way.
1: Yeah. Peter Reid.
16: Absolutely.
1: Matt Cunliffe and Umer Irfan, to all of you. It's been immensely enjoyable to speak to you all, to learn some of the experiences that you've had. And of course, like so many others around this newsroom, I grew up watching Peter Reid playing football. I remember him in that 1986 match against Argentina. trailing after Diego Maradona trying to make a tackle but unable to stop what is now surely the goal of the century. And just to say that to get much closer to the World Cup, do listen to the World Services Sports Podcast, More Than the Score. On the latest episode, we discuss Argentina setting up a World Cup final meeting with Spain and ask how Lionel Messi can inspire the reigning champions to a second World Cup trophy. That's More Than the Score, wherever you find your BBC podcasts. And this is Outside Source. 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
1: Welcome to Outside Source with me, James Reynolds, live from the floor of the BBC's newsroom in central London. How should a country at war conduct its politics? Should it suspend all debate, all interrogation until the war is over? What happens when rifts emerge within a government at war? In the next hour, we'll be looking at exactly what's happening in Ukraine, because protests have been taking place in several Ukrainian cities against President Zelensky's surprise dismissal of the defense minister, Mykhailo Fedorov. Mr. Fedorov had been a popular figure. There's been crowds of people, mostly young, gathered in the capital, holding up signs reading "Hands off Fedorov." And the decision to fire him has caused significant upset among commentators in the military, as well as parts of civil society. We will hear from our chief analyst to look at Mr. Zelensky's move and the reaction to it.
8: BBC News with Govinda Gill. A former head of the company that operates Italian motorways has been sentenced to 12 years in prison by a court in Genoa over the collapse of a bridge in the city nearly 8 years ago, killing 43 people. Giovanni Castellucci was accused of delaying planned maintenance of the Morandi Bridge. More than 30 others were found guilty over the disaster. Here's Davide Ghiglione.
19: After 4 years of trial and 284 hearings, the families of the victims can finally find some peace. There was a lot of uncertainty over the last few years about the accident, because on the one hand, you had prosecutors saying that was due to the lack of maintenance, but on the other hand, lawyers were saying, no, this was just a disaster. No one could do anything about it. And I was just talking to some of the families in court today who actually messaged me on WhatsApp to say how relieved they are now that someone's been held accountable for it.
8: The commander of Ukraine's armed forces has warned that the country needs to focus on war and on effective strategy. Oleksandr Syrsky's comments came amidst a row with the outgoing defence minister, Mykhailo Fedorov, who it was announced on Wednesday is to be replaced. The move has sparked nationwide protests. Sarah Rainsford is in Ukraine.
20: There is this kind of presentation of what's happening now as a battle between the generations. So Mykhailo Fedorov, the young, tech-savvy guy on the one hand, and the old-style general on the other. And the suggestion was that by trying to appoint the current interior minister to become the next defence minister, that President Zelensky was kind of playing to the old guys and not to the new face, which is represented by Fedorov, and the way he's trying to shift Ukraine and shift its defence ministry too. And so it's certainly being presented as kind of battle of the two guards by many people.
8: The WHO has warned that Congo's Ebola epidemic is spreading more quickly than any previous outbreak. More than 2,000 cases have been confirmed, including almost 800 deaths. But the WHO says the true number could be far higher, with many people dying without reaching health facilities. Imogen Folks reports from Geneva.
2: The WHO believes there could be far more cases than those officially recorded. Many who have died never made it to a clinic and never received treatment. Exactly where Ebola is spreading and exactly how fast remain unclear. 80% of new cases are from previously unknown transmission chains. Health workers are playing catch-up. Not enough beds for the ill, not enough contact tracing and testing.
8: Pakistan, a leading mediator in the Iran conflict, urged the adversaries to halt current hostilities and return to negotiations. A foreign ministry spokesman said Islamabad recognised the urgent need to address the conflict's impact. BBC News. The leader of the Houthis, the Iranian-backed group, which controls most of Yemen, has threatened to attack Saudi Arabia's oil facilities and other infrastructure. The warning follows Houthi claims that Yemen's airport at Sana'a was bombed by Saudi forces. The Houthis then fired missiles back into Saudi Arabia. The two sides fought a bitter conflict during the 2010s. South African police say more than 8,000 foreign nationals have been arrested in the past 2 weeks in a nationwide operation against undocumented migrants. A spokesman says some face additional charges for serious crimes, including rape and murder. The operation has targeted illegal mining and organised crime. An official report has issued a damning critique of Britain's domestic security service, accusing it of systemic failings. It found MI5 had lied in evidence given to three separate courts, while also defending a violent neo-Nazi spy whose abuse of a woman was uncovered by the BBC. Responding, MI5's chief, Sir Ken McCullum, apologised. Wildlife authorities in Nepal have located and fitted a satellite tracking collar on a notorious wild elephant blamed for the deaths of at least 25 people over the years. The animal was tracked in the western sector of the Chitwan National Park after a 10-day search. Ambarasan Ethiorajan reports.
21: The wild bull elephant known as Durbe was tranquilized before Nepali officials fitted a GPS-enabled collar to monitor its movements. The collar will allow park officials to track the animal's location in near real time, allowing them to deploy response teams immediately to drive it back into the forest. The operation began after mounting public outrage over the elephant's latest attack in which it killed a woman and her 4-year-old son. The child's great-grandparents had been killed by the same animal in 2012.
8: BBC News.
9: You're listening to Outside Source on the BBC World Service, live from our position right here in the heart of the BBC's newsroom. We turn now to Ukraine. Protesters have taken to the streets and to other public spaces to oppose President Volodymyr Zelensky's removal, the sudden removal of his defense minister, Mykhailo Fedorov. Sounds there of protesters campaigning against the president there in protest at his decision to fire his defense minister. Let's bring in our BBC monitoring chief analyst Vitaly Shevchenko. What are the reasons for the sacking?
22: You know, James, that's a question a lot of people have been asking in Ukraine, and they're just not finding an answer to that question. Imagine this situation. You've got a youthful, effective, very kind of modern, cutting-edge defense minister who's all about drones, AI, and modern technology, and basically replacing people with machines. And he's doing really well. The Ukrainian president himself, 3 days ago, said that the Ukrainian army's position is best ever. Its position on the front line, and that, to a huge extent, is thanks to Mykhailo Fedorov. Now, why is he being replaced? It looks like there was a bit of a conflict going on between him and another really important military figure in Ukraine, Oleksandr Sirsky, the commander-in-chief of the Ukrainian army. And President Zelensky, speaking earlier today, he said that the two men just didn't get on. They couldn't work together. They wouldn't even sit down together without Zelensky being present in the room. And ultimately, Zelensky said he had to make a choice. And looks like Zelensky has decided to get rid of Mykhailo Fedorov. Within the past few minutes, President Zelensky said that he would be nominating the acting head of Ukraine's security service, Yevhen Khmara, as the new defense minister. And that's a bit of a compromise because Mr. Khmara, General Khmara, he commands respect as head of one of the most effective special operations units within the Ukrainian security service. That unit is called Alpha. So maybe it would sort of ease the process of replacing Fedorov.
1: What does the sacking then tell us about the way in which President Zelensky is leading the country now so many years into the war?
22: One popular opinion you wouldn't be surprised to know, James, is that a lot of people, particularly in Ukraine, particularly activists, volunteers, and some even, you know, military commanders, they're saying he could be doing it better because replacing someone who is so effective, so respected, at a time of war when Ukraine is literally fighting for survival, they're just saying it's crazy. One commentator in Ukraine today, he said, Volodymyr Zelensky can be fighting for survival. They're just saying,

0: Popular protests. This is what happened last year when his office tried to restrict the authority or undermine key anti-corruption agencies. Back then, just as now, a lot of people took to the streets holding kind of homemade posters on pieces of cardboard. It worked then, because his office backtracked. It doesn't look like it's going to work now, unless these protests completely blow up. But that's the only way available to anyone who's dissatisfied with Zelensky, you know, a way of expressing their opinions.
1: And we'll hear from some of them in a few minutes' time. At the same time, the outgoing UK Prime Minister, Sir Keir Starmer, who leaves office on Monday, has been making a lightning visit to Ukraine. Why that visit, with just a few days to go of his premiership?
0: I think it's a way of Keir Starmer summing up his tenure, summing up what he's done for Ukraine. And I've got to say, James, that Great Britain in Ukraine right now, after Donald Trump's re-election, is seen as probably Ukraine's best and most reliable friend. When I was there a couple of months ago, you still see lots of images of Boris Johnson. He's advertising pizza in an unauthorized way, I have to say. Statuettes of him, streets named after him. He's still popular. So perhaps this is a benchmark which Keir Starmer was trying to achieve, but Britain is truly seen as a friend in Ukraine.
1: Let's hear a bit of what the outgoing UK Prime Minister had to say in Kyiv.
2: This nation, Volodymyr, through a combination of guts, guile, ingenuity, has not just stopped one of the world's biggest armies in its tracks. You have driven them back. And I remember the early briefings in the early days where it was said that this conflict would only last a few weeks. And here we are in the fifth year, and you've driven them back. And you hold them at bay today. And so I say anyone who thinks that Ukraine is somehow a drain on European security is just plain wrong. The truth is, Ukraine's stand has preserved European security. It is now one of the most battle-hardened, tech-savvy, creative military forces in the world.
1: Sir Keir Starmer speaking in Ukraine. Vitaly, you said that he was seen as a steadfast ally. He'll be replaced on Monday by Andy Burnham from the governing centre-left Labour Party. When Volodymyr Zelensky looks round at his allies around the world then, who might be first on his call list?
0: He's in a tricky situation, I would say. There's a coalition of countries, you might say, Britain, France and Germany, who are seen as the core of global support for Ukraine. Now, Keir Starmer is going. There's no reason to suspect that Andy Burnham would treat Ukraine differently. Emmanuel Macron of France will probably be going soon as well. And that, of course, is a worry for Volodymyr Zelensky, because the stark truth is that without foreign support, he would just not be able to keep on fighting. And with America sort of flip-flopping and wavering under Donald Trump, I don't think he can rely on Washington. It's the European capitals where he would be looking at.
1: Vitaly Shevchenko, thank you so much for joining us. Well, Vitaly mentioned protesters. We're joined on the line by Darka, who works in the energy and investment sector of Ukraine and is heading to Kyiv from Kramatorsk in the east to join protest. And Oleksandr Homenko is a theatre director who was at the protests this morning. Oleksandr, why are you protesting?
3: Hello, thank you very much for inviting me to the talk. I think that in a democracy, it's obligatory for a citizen, if you're against some of the solutions that your government proposes, that you ought to go and stand your point. And it just so happens then my point is the same as the thousands and thousands of people all around Ukraine. So I'm just defending

0: my right for a minister for a minister of war that I prefer, that I think is suitable for my country, Ministry of Defence.
1: And pardon me. Thank you, Alexander. Let's turn to Darka. Why are you heading to Kyiv to join the protests?
2: Greetings. Thank you so much for having me. I think it's a responsibility that every Ukrainian and even foreigner who lives in Ukraine feels. You know, now here I'm in Donbas and there's like an active challenge all the time. But I feel like the most important things that are happening to our country are happening in Kyiv. And they will be determining the way our country can go and the way this war can go.
1: And Darka, there may be some people in Ukraine who might say now is not the time for bitter internal debate. Now is the time to win the war and to support everything the government is doing. What would you say to those people?
2: I would say that we have less of the discussion of that. I used to hear this a lot last year during the protests, exactly almost a year ago. But now we already seen how we last year went on a protest during the ballistic missiles, during the active martial law, and we were able to get the results that we were aiming for, and we were able to get the government to listen to us. So now what we see is a very confident society, much more experienced in protesting during the law, during the martial law. And there is much more, I would say, consensus towards the way we need to treat the situation.
1: Darka, is this also about a different view between generations? You sound like you're from a younger generation. And are you up against the older people in your country?
2: I wouldn't say so. Usually you see, you know, like people from all of the ages, like, for instance, again, I'm referring to the last year because there's just so many parallels right now at the moment. Even the like photos and the slogans we used remain the same. For instance, last year there were I came there with my grandma, my mom and me. So we had three generations at the same time protesting and holding the poster. Mom taught me not to steal. And I think, yes. And I think that this is, yes, you can see that definitely the main people who are on the street, those are people under 30 years old. That's been already calculated. But there is so much diversity out there. And it's not because, you know, older people against it. It's just like, it's almost like people who've been protesting in 2014, in 2004, it's almost like they given us this, I don't know, like stick with flame, and they were like, continue our fight. We are at the front line. We are at this and that, and we are continuing this fight on the streets of Kyiv.
1: And Alexander, you're also very young as well, but you're actually pretty well known. You've said that Ukraine has a revolution culture. What do you mean by that?
0: I think that revolution culture is that Ukrainians are very strong in defending what they think is right and will stand on their ground firmly. I think that what my generation, because I was very little when Maidan happened, when the Euro revolution, as we call it in Ukraine, happened, I was very, very young. And, you know, seeing that as a school kid and then seeing all the losses that happened because of the corrupted pro-Russian president Yanukovych. When you see that people were ready to sacrifice their life for your right to have freedom of choice, freedom of speech, and also to defend what you think is right, this way you grow up. As Darka says, you've seen those people when in 2014, even you've seen those people under Yushchenko, and now you understand that if so many people, you know, have sacrificed a lot for your right, to defend what you think is right. I think that you don't have you don't have the slightest chance, you know, to miss that. And to add something, I was there in the morning about the protests and people being young. It's of course right, because most of the changes in the world are done by like the young generation is obviously the majority when it comes to crowd gathering, because you know, students and people under 30, as you said, they have the ability, the strength, the will, the time even, you know, to participate fully. But in the morning, I've seen this day, I've seen, you know, like a granny, I think it was very cute, there was like a 70-year-old woman, if I'm not mistaken, with her grandchild, you know, and so a woman was holding a cardboard box and giving water to this grandchild. So I think that this really unites many people, and it's a very good sign, because for me personally, Fedorov, as the Ministry of Defense, is the change I want to see in our system.
1: The government has said that elections during a war are not possible because of martial law, because of the conditions in which the country is in. At what point, Darka, would you want to see elections?
2: I don't think in Ukraine we are considering elections at the moment. That's kind of the common status quo, just because it's impossible from so many angles to execute. So whether you like Zelensky or not, you know, like there is, you just don't see the possibility of doing that.
1: Is it really impossible? There have been countries at war, including the U.S. Civil War in 1864, in which elections were held during war.
2: Yes, but it wasn't at such a... the war has changed a lot, same as the democracy system has changed a lot since that time. So actually, if you want to get all of the votes, you want to get the votes of the military who are here in Kramatorsk, if you want to get don't want to get them blown up by the FPV drone that is flying at you, then you can't hold the elections. And the military are the main stakeholders who need to be deciding our future moving forward, because they lost a lot. And they need to be present in the decision making of the country's future.
1: Darka, on your way from Kramatorsk to Kyiv, and Oleksandr Khomenko, theatre director in Kyiv, many thanks to you both for joining us. This is Outside Source on the BBC World Service.

0: Do you recognise that voice? This is the, until now, unreleased music of the late David Bowie, who died a decade ago, one of the most successful and influential stars in music history. 10 unreleased tracks by David Bowie are set to be shared with the public, recorded in the early part of his career when he was known simply as Davy Jones. Let's bring in the BBC's Tom Hagler, who's written two books about David Bowie, Bowie at the BBC and We Could Be, Bowie and His Heroes. Tom, do tell us about the songs.
1: Right. Well, you heard one. It does make me laugh when I hear that. It's arguably not his finest moment. It has a line in it, "I'm so glad, I'm so sad," which is a long way from a line like "Ziggy played guitar with Weird and Gilly." But what's fascinating, I think, is for Bowie fans, is that this is Bowie before he was Bowie. So this is 1965. If you think swinging London, Carnaby Street, the Stones, the Beatles, all that influence, Austin Powers, Yeah Baby, all that sort of stuff. Yeah. It's a bit there.
0: What, you're a great expert on Bowie. What did you learn about him from these songs? Did it help to fill in any blanks for you?
1: That's a great question. What I find so fascinating, and I think it's one of the most interesting things if you ever write biographies, is when people are trying to become the people we know them. And it seems so effortless when you see him in the 70s. And yet he spent 10 years in the wilderness. I always say this to people, that the Beatles had their first hit in the end of 1962, Love Me Do. He was already gigging most of those days of the week. By the time they split up near the end of 1969, he hadn't registered a single hit. And it was still to be a couple of years before he'd get Hunky Dory and Ziggy Stardust. So what's interesting is you hear his voice developing, you hear him trying out everything. He's not afraid to go into the naff. We think of him as cool. He tried everything. Crooner, you name it.
0: Why have these songs been...
1: tried it all.
0: I'm so sorry, Tom. Why have these songs been released now?
1: I'm not quite sure, but I think there are a couple of reasons. One is that they were recorded by a famous producer at the time, Shel Tamming, who did The Who and The Kinks, and he was convinced Bowie was going to be a huge hit, but never was. And I think they were...
0: We usually get lines from all over the world. Tom is someone
1: his
0: who
1: collection.
0: Works...
1: So it's probably some contractual thing. Then the Bowie estate is very careful. Have we lost me?
0: We did lose you for a bit, hence my very awkward interruption. Tom, do you want to press on? Sorry, you were saying...
1: Yeah, but I think the basic reason they haven't been released, to answer that is that they weren't that good. He released two singles in this period, and the best-selling one sold 500 copies. They didn't chart. But again, it's about... I think what it shows is that graft makes craft, that he would work and work. He would try everything for 10 years. And I think if you're an aspiring young musician listening to anything about David Bowie, while it seems so amazing when he suddenly appears on our screen as a starman, there was all this effort. And so it was like he was walking around with this huge mobile backpack, and anything he wanted to do, any style that he later became famous for being a comedian, he could just reach into that backpack, pull it out, do whatever you wanted. And I think that's the interesting thing to Bowie buffs like me.
0: You live near some of the historical monuments related to his life, such as?
1: Well, this is so bizarre, because I live about a couple hundred yards from... It's now a Tesco's. Everything's been knocked down, James, you know this. But it used to be a lovely cafe, it's sort of like a Lion's Cafe, and his mum worked there. She met the dad at Tunbridge Wells Ritz Cinema, again, knocked down for an old people's home now. And weirdly, at the end of my road, I kid you not, they stayed, and they moved in 1946. 9 months later, David Bowie was born in Bromley. And people say to me, "You deliberately moved your family here, didn't you, Tom?" And I say, I promise you I did not. But yes, it's quite weird, a weird coincidence.
0: Tom, might there be any other hidden gems from his career, which, even if they're not particularly great songs, will help people like you and other Uber fans piecing together his musical evolution? Are there any blank spots you still need to fill?
1: Yeah, I would think there are lots, and especially when you go into this whole world of demos, which is really interesting as they try out different styles and different approaches. And he kept changing his voice throughout. You know, there was no one Bowie voice. So I'm pretty certain if they kept this under wraps, 10 songs never heard before is quite incredible from somebody of the stature of David Bowie. I would be pretty certain there's more to come.
0: And then, of course, experts like you will be called on for years and years whenever AI songs come up about David Bowie. And we'll go, Tom, is that real or not? You're going to have to spend your life going, that's real, that's fake, that's real, that's fake.
1: Exactly.
0: Tom Hagler.
1: Hopefully the books have got to dry up at some point, but thanks, James.
0: Tom Hagler, thank you so much for joining us to explain the release of those early David Bowie songs, tracing the music star's evolution. I'm James Reynolds. Do stay with us here on Outside Source on the BBC World Service.
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5: BBC News with Govinda Gill. The former head of the company that operates Italian motorways, Giovanni Castellucci, has been sentenced to 12 years in prison over the collapse of a bridge in Genoa that killed 43 people. More than 30 others were convicted. The judges found the bridge had been improperly maintained. The commander of Ukraine's armed forces has called for a renewed focus on effective strategy in the war. General Sirski's comments came amid a row with the outgoing defence minister, Mikhailo Fedorov, whose removal has sparked protests. The head of the World Health Organization says the Ebola epidemic in the Democratic Republic of Congo is spreading faster than any previous outbreak. Dr. Tedros urged donor countries to do more, calling it an investment in their own national security. Wildfires caused by extreme heat have led to communities to flee their homes in the Canadian province of Ontario. Hundreds of kilometres away, the city of Toronto is shrouded in smoke. The Iranian-backed Houthi movement in Yemen has threatened to attack oil facilities in Saudi Arabia. It follows claims that the Saudis bombed the airport in the Yemeni capital, Sana'a. The International Criminal Court have confirmed charges of crimes against humanity against a former Libyan militia commander. Khaled Mohammed Ali al-Hishri has denied accusations including murder, torture and rape. South African police say they've arrested more than 8,000 foreign nationals in the past 2 weeks in an operation against undocumented migrants. The sweep has targeted illegal mining and organised crime. 10 previously unheard songs by David Bowie are to be released, recorded from his early career when he was still known by the stage name Davy Jones. They include contributions from the guitarist Jimmy Page. That's the latest BBC News.
0: You're listening to Outside Source on the BBC World Service, live from our newsroom here in central London. We begin this half hour of the programme from Algeria, where 11 people have died in a fire at an orphanage in the capital, Algiers. Our global affairs reporter, Richard Kugoi, is following the story for us. Bring us up to date with what we know, please, Richard.
6: D.A.M. on Thursday in Algiers. So this is in a neighbourhood just closer to the capital there. So the fire ripped through an orphanage And so far what we have is that the toll is that 11 people have been killed and 19 others are injured. And so those who have been admitted in hospital are being treated for burns, you know, smoke inhalation and also shock. We've had the Prime Minister of Algeria, you know, visiting them. The President of Algeria, who's currently on a visit in Germany, has sent even messages of condolence. We saw quite really massive destruction on this facility. We don't quite really have the details in terms of the identity of the victims. That has not been released. And also the authorities there are saying that they have concluded the search and operations, search and, you know, rescue operations. And currently they are conducting an investigation to determine actually the cause of the fire.
0: And that investigation clearly must be in the early stages. Do we know what kind of angles they may be pursuing?
6: Well, trying to establish whether this was triggered perhaps maybe by an electrical fault at the facility, because if you look even at how the fire, you know, started on the first floor before dropping onto the ground floor, you could see charred, you know, parts of the building, and the firefighters really were trying to, you know, battle it for many, many hours, you know, throughout the night and even into the day itself.
0: And a different set of firefighters has been fighting a different set of fires in Algeria, because the north of the country is also battling wildfires. Bring us up to date with that.
6: Yeah, that's quite a common occurrence in Libya, especially during, you know, the summer season. So it's really intense heat waves. They've been battling, you know, forest fires in different parts of the northern part of the country. The municipal council worker actually unfortunately died, you know, as was responding to one of the fires across the country. So it's really been quite a huge challenge for the authorities there, you know, just dealing with this popping up in different parts of the northern region, while also now dealing with this latest tragedy in the capital, Algiers.
0: And that's, of course, reference to events in Algeria itself. We'll turn, Richard, given that you cover the whole of Africa, to another story that you're following today, the Ebola crisis in the Democratic Republic of Congo. And there's been an update from the World Health Organization.
6: Yeah, there's been an update from the WHO. The head of the WHO says that the Ebola epidemic is spreading rapidly across the DRC. He does say that there have been, in terms of the numbers of infections that have been recorded in the past month, it's the highest that has been recorded in any previous outbreak. He says that actually this is the third largest outbreak on record. He says like in the 2018-2019 outbreak, it took about close to 10 months, you know, for cases to hit the 2,000 mark. And so as we're speaking right now, the cases, according to official figures, stand at 2,073. We've had about 796 deaths that have been recorded. But the great news is about 377 people have recovered. But of course, he's experiencing, you know, expressing a concern because of the, you know, the pace at which the outbreak is spreading, not just in Ituri province. It's also been recorded in a neighboring province as well. And so saying the challenge that they've had, especially the emergency response teams, it's accessing areas which have been affected by active conflict. So he says it's difficult to do follow-ups, you know, to track people who have been infected. He's talked about mass displacements, you know, people who are moving as a result of conflict, and also activity within the mining region. So Ituri province is a region that is endowed by critical minerals. And so because of that, there's lots of mobility. So that becomes a bit of a challenge in terms of containing this. But above all, he says there's need for political will to address the issue of insecurity, because that really undermines any effort to contain the spread of the disease.
0: Richard Kugoi, our global affairs reporter, many thanks for joining us. This is Outside Source on the BBC. Richard Kugoi there took us to the DRC to explain about life under Ebola. Let's stay in the DRC. Imagine then we're with a conservationist deep in the forests of the country, and we all suddenly hear this. That would be a sound to celebrate if we were in the DRC together, because it is the distinctive sound of a new species of monkey discovered by researchers in the forests of a national park in the DRC. The Colobus congoensis, to give the primate its full Latin name, is part of a wider grouping of Colobus monkeys. Junior Amboko is a doctoral student who played a key role in the monkey's discovery.
7: It's not easy. The Lomami National Park is a very remote place, difficult to access and also high, and probably this is why it took a long time to actually discover the species and also collect more data on it. When I was doing my undergrad, we used to have this class, taxonomy, and I always saw those names, but I never knew how they ended up giving those names. And for me, this was so emotional to see that I started from the very beginning to collect data. We didn't know anything about the species. And at the end, I was actually the one who gave the name.
0: Not a bad achievement. That was Junior Amboko there. Well, our science correspondent, Victoria Gill, has been telling me more about the confirmation of the new monkey species. Firstly, she answered the most basic question of all. What does it look like?
8: It's a really striking-looking colobus monkey. People might be familiar with colobus monkeys. They come in lots of different colours and shapes. They're quite small, plant-eating monkeys that tend to spend a lot of time high in the trees. They have no thumbs, which is quite interesting. They're an old-world monkey, and this one has very, very black fur and a black face with quite piercing eyes. But what's super striking about it in these new photographs that these scientists have taken is its bright pinkish orange lips. They're really, it looks very unusual facially, and that's what intrigued these scientists to start searching for it in this very scientific way, to set out with these genetic tests and microphones to listen to it, look at it in detail, and take some genetic information. And they found out that indeed this orange lipped colobus monkey is a new species.
0: What are the tests that a species needs to pass in order to be declared your species?
8: Yeah, no, it's a really good question. There's a lot of different measures. Essentially, it has to be genetically separated in order for, rather than it to be a subspecies within a species that's very closely genetically related, it has to be sort of distantly genetically related enough. The biological definition is where an animal within that species group, they can only reproduce and produce fertile offspring with each other, which is all a bit biological, but essentially it means that they're genetically distinct enough for biologists to sort of give them the label, you know, distinct species, and therefore they get this formal Latin name.
0: Do tell us a little bit more about the long search for this monkey.
8: Yeah, it's an amazing story and an incredible part of the world. This all started with a search in a place called Lomami National Park, which is in the central east of the Democratic Republic of Congo. A very diverse sort of patchwork landscape with these huge rivers intersecting these dense forests. And so this particular species and lots of these primates remain hidden in this very dense canopy. And while there was a conservation group more than 20 years ago that were surveying this landscape and managed to capture one very blurry photograph of an unusual looking monkey that looked different from other species that the scientists and conservationists and people who worked and lived there knew about. So that's what started this search. And this particular study started back in 2018 when this expedition team set out to do more work looking for what they believed to be a new species. So they're looking for genetic evidence from its droppings. They're looking for genetic evidence from its fur. They're also looking at what it looks like, at what it appears differently from other species, and even what it sounds like. It has this amazing, unique roaring call that's obviously distinct to this species, because, you know, you can imagine as a primate living in a dense tropical forest, you have to sort of stand out and identify yourself if you're going to communicate with other species, and it has this very distinct call.
0: And researchers say that they'd interviewed people in 52 villages close to where the animals live, and there were people in 8 villages who'd seen them. So are those people really the ones who discovered the monkey, despite the fact that
8: discoveries.
0: You see what I mean?
8: It's
0: in terms
8: such an
0: of the
8: interesting
0: vocab.
8: Question.
0: Yeah.
8: Absolutely. Absolutely. It's really interesting. And the scientists who were, you know, from DRC, from Germany, and from the US, and a lot of researchers and conservationists who spend a lot of time in the forests in DRC were very keen to point out that the local knowledge was within those villages and people who spent time in the forests and already knew this animal and have a name for it, a common name, Likweli, which they have, the scientists have said that that's the name that should be kept because that's what this animal is known as locally. But they did point out there's two major key things, I suppose, with this. One is that this animal has not been seen by many people. That, you know, they did these interviews with locals in 52 villages who, you know, hunt and travel in these forests and live within that area. And only in 8 villages had it been heard of and seen, and were they familiar with it. So it is very kind of shy and hidden. And that suggests it also that it might be very rare and that it exists only, you know, it survives only in this very specialized habitat. And the other thing is that if you kind of scientifically get this label that says there is a specific, distinct and unique species that lives in this area, in this country, then you can get formal legal protection for that animal as well. So, you know, when habitats like tropical rainforest are under such threat, and when there are pressures from hunting as well, that formal protection and that sort of official label can be very important in making sure that conservation can take place and this animal can be protected in the future.
0: So interesting to speak to Victoria Gill there, our science correspondent. And we're keeping an eye on all developments, of course, in the conflicts around the world. We've heard from Ukraine at the start of this hour of the programme. We've also seen via the Reuters news agency that witnesses said that booms have been heard in downtown Dubai in the United Arab Emirates on Thursday. Our teams here in the newsroom and in our bureaus in the Middle East will be looking into that, seeing if that fits into the news that we already have this week, that hostilities have broken out again between Iran and the United States, largely focusing on the Strait of Hormuz, the narrow passageway to the north of which is Iran, and of course the Gulf is to the south of that.

0: This is Outside Source. If you're an England fan and your team gets deep into the tournament, you pretty much know how the game, the tournament, is going to end. It is going to end with an England collapse and with a post-mortem carried out by tens of millions of English people. And travelling to work here on the tube, I heard people talking about the game. Coming into this newsroom, I heard people talking about it as well. Everyone has their own solution. Well, here in the UK, the business minister has said that he supports FIFA, the football world governing body, investigating the display of a political banner. The words on the banner raised by Argentine players at the end of the match were "Las Malvinas son Argentinas." The translation, the Falkland Islands belong to Argentina. The Falklands are a territory in the South Atlantic. They are a British overseas territory which has been administered and continues to be administered by Britain. There's a population of more than 3,000 there. Argentina tried to invade in 1982. Eventually, it was repulsed by British forces, and Argentina maintains its sovereignty claim. Earlier, I spoke to Mike Williams, our sports reporter and the presenter of BBC Sport Today, and Matias Civil Garcia, our reporter from BBC Mundo, our Spanish language service. I began by asking Mike about what an investigation might include and what sanctions FIFA might have at its disposal.
1: Well, FIFA are already investigating, and I would say it's very likely that there will be some recourse for the Argentinian team for displaying that flag. There is a bit of precedent here. Back in 2014, FIFA fined the Argentinian Football Association $20,000 when their players displayed a banner with the same message ahead of a friendly with Slovenia. So there is a benchmark there, $20,000, you might argue, not particularly a large sum of money for a national football association, right, particularly one that has won the World Cup and could well win a second one on Sunday, but it would be a punishment of sorts, and I would imagine that it will be a fine that is levied Argentina's way. I doubt, however, that will come before Sunday's final. I imagine that to come in the aftermath, in the days and weeks to come.
0: Matias, I've been to Argentina several times. The first sign I ever saw when I went to Argentina was "Las Malvinas son Argentinas." The Falklands, the Malvinas, belong to Argentina. Do explain that sentence, which was on the banner, and the strength of feeling behind that for people in Argentina.
2: I think we can consider the islands in the south as, we can say, two things. One is an open wound for the Argentinian people, the Malvinas Falkland being inhabited by people who are not from Argentina, is for the society, the Argentinian society, an open wound that every now and then is open again. And especially when we play football with England, it's a great opportunity for that wound to open again. And second is some kind of identity mark. If you are Argentinian and you don't believe the Falklands or the Malvinas are Argentinian, basically you are not Argentinian. So it's part of our identity, as we can say tango, for example, or you can say, I don't know, our national flag. So this is something that is really rooted inside the identity of any Argentinian.
0: Matias, after the programme yesterday, I said we'd speak again if Argentina won. So here we are, promise
2: here we
0: kept.
2: Are.
0: Tell us what that experience was like watching the game.
2: I didn't watch the game. I couldn't. I suffer from anxiety. Oh, I have to tell you that. But I suffer from anxiety, and there are two things that make my anxiety go to the heaven. One is Argentina playing football, and the second is every time I cross the Atlantic to go to Argentina when the turbulence starts in the plane. So I design different resources to don't watch the matches. For example, I read history, or I go for a stroll, or I pick up my bike. But yesterday I have a big problem because everyone around me was watching the game, and I could hear the English supporters in the pubs supporting England. So I put headphones with music, and I spend almost 1 hour and a half until my son come and says, we won.
0: And Mike, also here in the UK, often England is a normal country, but today it feels like everyone in England works for the same coroner's office, carrying out a post-mortem with all of our expertise trying to work out how England lost. Take us through the scale of the criticisms today here in this country.
1: Everybody is just so crestfallen, aren't they, James? Yes, there is already a massive nationwide introspection, it feels, underway, with a lot of accusation and a lot of finger-pointing being directed at the England head coach, Thomas Tuchel, who many feel cost England the game. It was his substitutions, his changes of England's tactics and gameplay in the second half of the second half, the final 20-25 minutes, if you like, that they feel cost England their lead and allowed Argentina to come back into the match. England took the lead through winger Anthony Gordon's goal. Really impressive piece of counter-attacking, and Argentina looked to be on the ropes when England were running at them, when they were putting lots of counter-attacking pressure on their opponents. It looked like England really had the upper hand, but as soon as they got that lead, Tuchel's approach seemed to be, well, we're going to sit back and defend that with our lives for the remainder of the game. He took Gordon off, the goal scorer, replaced him with a defender. There were several other defensive changes. England ended the match with six defenders on the pitch, and it really was backs to the wall stuff. After they scored, they only then had 12% possession for the remainder of the game, and of course that just invited wave after wave of Argentinian attack, and you don't do that to the defending champions, one of the best teams in the world, who have one of the greatest players of all time in their ranks. And sure enough, Argentina hit England with two sucker punches of late goals to knock them out. And as you said, the inquest started moments after the full-time whistle.
0: So you have in this country tens of millions of unemployed football analysts and football post-mortem specialists now. Presumably, some of those in this country are going to be directing attention towards Sunday's final between Spain and Argentina. Matias, it'll be a first meeting between Messi and Yamal, the respective stars of both countries. They both met for the first time when Yamal was a five-month-old baby at a photo shoot, little knowing that they'd play such a dramatic role 19 years later. What will this match be like? And particularly, given your first response, what history book will you be reading? What music will you be listening to in the final instead of watching the game?
2: No, I don't have a problem because I'm not surrounded by Spaniards like I was yesterday surrounded by Englishmen. So it's different for me. But there are a lot of particular things in the match on Sunday. For example, that is the first time that Leo Messi will face Lamine Yamal. Yamal inherited the number 10 of Messi in Barcelona. But we have to remember that Messi was almost a Spaniard citizen. We in Argentina remember that the Argentinian Football Association in 2004 was so concerned that Spain will catch Messi to play for the La Roja, for the red one, that we organized a football match. We almost improvised a football match against Paraguay to have Messi dressed with our T-shirt to avoid Spain to steal Messi from us. So you can imagine what would have been happening if Messi has the red number 10 t-shirt on Sunday. Another something really interesting is that our coach, Lionel Scaloni, was taught how to coach a team by the Spaniard coach, Luis de la Fuente. So they are friends, and Scaloni recognized the Spanish coach as a master. So there are a lot of things going around, really, really interesting to follow on Sunday.
0: Mike Williams, this is almost the final that FIFA might have wanted, the reigning European champions versus the reigning world champions and South American champions. Is it also a clash of styles?
1: I think it very much will be, and it will be a fascinating matchup for so many aspects, as Mateus was saying there, not just the Lamine Yamal Lionel Messi meeting for the first time, but as Mateus said, there is a master and apprentice element to the two coaches on the touchline. Lionel Scaloni did his training badges in Spain and was taught by Luis de la Fuentes, the Spain manager, and there is a lot of mutual respect there. I think there will be a clash of styles, and Spain's midfield have just impressed everyone, haven't they, in this tournament so far? Whereas Argentina, as we said, perhaps not the quickest side these days. But as we saw last night, if you give them an inch, they can really punish you. And it will just be fascinating. And of course, I imagine you talk about what FIFA might want. Is it difficult to say that they might want the Messi fairy? Surely, if Lionel Messi wins the World Cup on Sunday for a second time in a row, that is when you bow out as one of the greatest, if not the greatest, football player of all time. Is the script written? Well, there is a Spanish team who certainly have something to say about that, but we shall see.
0: And those midfielders are like prison guards. You can get into that midfield. You cannot get out of it. And Matthias, perhaps summarise us now the role that Messi plays in Argentina.
2: He's our number 10. He's our captain, but at the same time, he's the inspiration for many, many children who, since 10 years ago, has been born with the name Lionel, because we have an explosion of Lionel babies in my country at the moment. So he's everything for the football perspective, but also as an idol. You know, we never imagined we could have another Maradona, and suddenly we have Messi. It's like, sometimes it's like too much. How we can produce in the last 50 years or 60 years, two of the biggest football players in the world. So Messi is that, and don't forget that we can presume that next Sunday, it could be the last match of Lionel Messi with the Argentinian t-shirt. So that is another emotional things going around. And I would like to say something else about the final of next Sunday. You ask what FIFA wants. What I'm pretty sure is that what Trump doesn't want, because it's really funny that in a country presided by Donald Trump, the 22 lads who will play the final of the World Cup speak Spanish. That is something really interesting.
0: Matthias Sibel Garcia, our reporter at BBC Mundo, and Mike Williams, BBC Sport presenter. Well, to get closer to the World Cup, as we're at the climax of the World Cup now, do listen to the World Services sports podcast, More Than the Score. On the latest episode, we discuss Argentina setting up the final meeting with Spain and ask whether or not Messi can win back-to-back titles. Do search for More Than the Score wherever you find your BBC podcasts. Well, as I said a few minutes ago, many people in England, even when England were ahead, had a feeling that England might lose, given the 60-year history of trying to chase major tournament wins without success. Well, one fan thought otherwise. There's a rather famous fan now who is reflecting on the fact that he got tattooed onto the back of his leg, England World Cup winners 2026, imagining that England would beat Argentina and then beat either France or Spain. He's now being asked, does he regret getting that tattoo? No, he says. He's thinking that he may get the words "only joking" added to the bottom of that tattoo, which shows the World Cup trophy and the mistaken year in which England have won the World Cup. Only joking, not a bad idea. This has been James Reynolds with you on Outside Source on the BBC World Service. Thank you so much for your company.
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5: Coming up next on the BBC World Service, it's Outlook, with me, Asya Fuchs. When Ginny Bogle boarded a train in London, She wasn't expecting a passing conversation with a stranger to become quite so personal.
6: So she confided in me and said, the only way I can have children now is if a younger woman can donate eggs to me.
5: Moments later, Guinea found herself facing an unusual request.
6: And she was like, would you help me? I don't know, I didn't even think for a minute, I think. I just straight away said, yeah, I would help you. I would, yeah. And then the train was coming to Piccadilly Circus and I was like, oh, this is my stop.
5: But not everyone thought Guinea should do it.
6: I told my friends and they just looked at me and thought, are you mad?
5: Guinea's split-second decision would lead to a family secret and a story still unfolding 30 years later. Join us after the news.
7: BBC News with Govinda Gill. A former head of the company that operates Italian motorways has been jailed for 12 years over the collapse of a bridge in Genoa 8 years ago. 43 people died. Here's Paul Moss.
8: It was an accident which saw dozens of cars plunge to the ground, but an Italian court has ruled it was an accident waiting to happen. One of the pillars which supported the Morandi Viaduct hadn't had any maintenance since 1967, and Italian prosecutors showed that vital safety work was then delayed. The company which operated the motorway was held responsible, and the former CEO of its majority shareholder, Giovanni Castellucci, has now been sentenced to 12 years in prison. Senior colleagues and staff at a maintenance company were also convicted.
7: The commander of Ukraine's armed forces has warned it needs to focus on war and on effective strategy. Oleksandr Syrsky's comments came after angry protests took place in several Ukrainian cities against the surprise dismissal of the country's popular defence minister, Mykhailo Fedorov. It's understood that the young Mr. Fedorov did not get on with the commander-in-chief, a product of the Soviet era. Sarah Rainsford is in Ukraine.
9: Mykhailo Fedorov has revealed that he lost his job because of a clash with Ukraine's commander-in-chief, General Syrsky. President Zelensky chose the general over his minister, but he has sorely underestimated the backlash. Mr. Fedorov has praised General Syrsky for saving the country, as he put it, at the start of Russia's full-scale invasion. But he says the war has been transformed since then, and Ukraine needs change too. This is an extraordinary intervention, and President Zelensky will have to step carefully to prevent it becoming a crisis of confidence in Ukraine's military leadership and his own.
7: The WHO is warning that Congo's Ebola outbreak is spreading fast, with almost 800 confirmed deaths and over 2,000 recorded cases. Imogen Folks reports from Geneva.
10: This Ebola outbreak is the fastest spreading on record. The WHO believes there could be far more cases than those officially recorded. Many who have died never made it to a clinic and never received treatment. Health workers are playing catch-up. Not enough beds for the ill, not enough contact tracing and testing. They also face suspicion from local communities in a region with active armed conflict. The WHO wants $115 million to tackle the outbreak. So far, it has received just $45 million.
7: Wildfires caused by extreme heat have led to communities fleeing their homes in the Canadian province of Ontario. It's asked for help from the federal government to fly people out of the worst affected areas if necessary. World News from the BBC. Iranian media are reporting that US missiles have struck close to the Gulf island of Keshem in the Strait of Hormuz. Targets were not named, but the island is said to have tunnels storing anti-ship missiles, mines and other munitions. Judges at the International Criminal Court have confirmed war crimes and crimes against humanity charges against a former Libyan militia commander. Khalid Mohammed Ali al-Hishri faces 17 counts, including persecution, enslavement, rape and murder in the decade from 2014. Prosecutors say he oversaw the women's wing at a Maitiga prison in Tripoli, where thousands were held in inhumane conditions and suffered abuse. An official report has issued a damning critique of Britain's domestic security service, MI5, accusing it of systemic failings. It found the service had lied in evidence given to three separate courts while also defending a violent neo-Nazi spy whose abuse of a woman was uncovered by the BBC. Here's Daniel DeSimone.
11: The report is devastating for MI5. It finds that one senior MI5 officer lied repeatedly, while another misled his own colleagues and lied about what he was told. The conclusions confirm the BBC's revelation in February last year that MI5 lied to the courts, something the security service vehemently denied. The official investigation was ordered by the Prime Minister. The findings could result in contempt of court proceedings or even a criminal prosecution.
7: 10 previously unheard songs by David Bowie are to be released, recorded when he was still known by the stage name Davy Jones. The album credits the American record producer Bowie collaborated with in 1965 to make titles like I Want Your Love, Leave Her to Me, Today and I Live in Dreams. BBC News.
5: Hey, I'm Asya Fuchs. From the BBC World Service, this is Outlook, bringing you true life stories from all over the world. We talk a lot on this show about chance encounters, those moments when one conversation changes everything. 30 years ago, on a crowded London underground tube train, Guinea Bogle started talking to a fellow female passenger, someone she'd never met before. Within minutes, the conversation turned to something deeply personal, and Guinea made this woman a life-changing offer, a chance at motherhood. Guinea didn't just listen to her heartache. She became a part of her story. So, what makes someone do that for a stranger? And what happens when the new life you helped create in secret comes back into yours? Guinea, could you take us back to the day of that tube ride? Like, where were you going? Was it one of those, like, packed train kind of days?
6: It was a night out with friends, and I was on my way to Piccadilly Circus and hopped onto the tube at Holborn. It was a semi-crowded train. I think it was around about 6, 7, something like that. And yeah, I just happened to jump on the train, and there was a child sitting there, and I went in and just held onto the rails above. And he was just really funny. He was just being really cute and quirky and had everyone laughing in that particular section of the carriage. Then we kind of got ushered to one side because more people got on. And there's a woman on the train, her name is Anita, and she was standing right next to me and started a conversation with me and asked me if I had children. And at that time I had my oldest, he was only about 2, 3 years old. And I said, yeah, I've got one. And we said something else, and I think I explained where he was at that evening. And then I kind of went back to that conversation and actually asked her, and I was like, so do you have any children? And she said, well, I can't have children. I've gone through like an early menopause, and the eggs that she's producing, she said, are too mature and they're dying. So she kind of confided in me and said, the only way I can have children now is if an younger woman can donate eggs to me.
5: It's quite a deep conversation, right? Yeah. It's not like your normal tube small talk.
6: It was a very deep conversation. And the weird thing was I'd never heard of what egg donation was. I didn't even know. I obviously knew about test tube babies and I knew about, you know, IVF.
5: This was the mid-90s, right?
6: Yes.
5: This was not as popular back then.
6: It wasn't. So I don't know how long egg donation had been around back then. And so, yeah, it was a weird moment when she told me, and I was like, oh my God, I didn't know.
5: And was it right at that moment that you thought, oh, well,
6: So, weirdly, firstly, because I hadn't heard of egg donation, so a little light bulb moment came on. Like, I was like, oh, I didn't know that existed. And I kind of sort of shared to her, I was like, I'd love to help someone like that. And that was it. And she was like, Would you help me? And I looked at her and I was like, I don't know, I didn't even think for a minute, I think. I just straight away said, yeah, I would help you. I would, yeah. Like that, straight away. No second thoughts to what it could do to me, whether it's a safe method or anything like that. Nothing at all.
5: Where do you think that impulse came from? Because at this point, you've known this woman for how long, like, 10 minutes.
6: If that, yeah. From Holborn to Piccadilly Circus isn't very long.
5: No.
6: Yeah.
5: I mean, where do you think
12: Like, what made you volunteer to donate your eggs to a perfect stranger?
6: So it's a weird thing. I've always felt like helping someone because it was just was something that I felt like I needed to do. But then when this happened, it was almost like that the two things kind of came together. It was like my one chance to help someone. I just was like, yeah, I would help you. It just kind of came together.
12: And was it something also about, you know, your connection with Anita?
6: I just had this conversation with this very

0: I said, yeah, I am. And she was like, so I need someone because I'm actually originally from Goa. And so I need, and my husband is white. So I need someone who has a similar kind of background to me. So our child will look like us, kind of thing. That's what she was hoping. And then the train was coming to Piccadilly Circus, and I was like, oh, this is my stop. As you do. And I was like, how do I haven't got your number. Do you need my number? Is there? And she goes, look, I'll get off here and I'll get the next train. So then she jumped off at Piccadilly Circus with me, and then we exchanged numbers on the platform.
1: And at this point, were you thinking, okay, this is actually going to happen? Or.
0: Because she did say to me that she needs to ask her husband. And she said, and plus they're traveling for work and he was already in their next station, already, setting things up so she could move over there. And
1: Because they were
0: so this,
1: diplomats and they traveled a lot
0: they
1: for
0: traveled,
1: work.
0: for work. They had to figure a lot of things out within a day or so. And then she did tell me, she goes, I will call you, not tomorrow, but I'll call you the day after. And, I'll speak to you then. I'll let you know for sure.
1: That evening, you get back home, and you need to tell your husband about what you've just promised Anita, this stranger you've just met. So what do you say to him? How do you tell him?
0: I had a bit of practice that evening. I told my friends. I was like, guess what? I just met someone on the train, and this is this. And they just looked at me and thought, are you mad?
1: Do they try to talk you out of
0: They
1: it?
0: tried to talk me out of it. And then at the same time, I think they were like, oh, okay, if you feel you need to do this, then you go ahead. So I got their blessing. But when I got home, I had to tell Paul. And Paul was like, no way, you are not doing this. This isn't something that we do. And I think it took me a day or so to really convince him. And I was like, look, we've got one child, we're lucky. And say if we weren't lucky. Say if we couldn't have any children and we were in the situation that this couple is in, and what would we do then if nobody came forward for us? And so I said, I just want to be, I just want to do this for someone. And that's it. And he was like, what if this child turns up at our doorstep years later? What are you going to do then? I said, probably won't. Then I explained the fact that they travel for their jobs. They won't even be in this country, so you're not going to see him. It was a very Indian mentality, I'd say. Like, what would people say? What if they found out you did this? What would that, being the first generation here, I think we were protected by our parents a lot.
1: And what do you think made him come around finally? Which of your arguments kind of won him over?
0: I think I was just, well, I don't care what you're saying. I'm still going to do it. I was convinced. I was in for it. I was like, that doesn't matter what you say, Paul. You're just going to have to get on board because I'm not going to not do this. I need to do this for someone in my lifetime. And then he kind of, okay, he got it.
1: Okay. And how about, the rest of your family, your own parents, right? You come from quite a tight-knit Indian family. Was this something you could share with them, share with your siblings?
0: Yes, I shared it with my siblings. I told my sisters. They were all okay, but they were still as well at the same time, just make sure you know what you're doing.
1: What about your parents?
0: They didn't know. I didn't tell them then. Yeah, I didn't tell them because I think back then my parents were very strong-minded and they had a lot of influence on us. And they would have probably talked me out of it. Or tried to talk me out of it. I think I probably would have listened to them and then gone and still done what I did. But I just felt it wasn't probably the right thing or the right time for them to know.
1: Okay. And would it have been the same sort of line of thinking as your husband? Kind of what would people
0: Yeah, what
1: think?
0: would people think? There's always some superstition or tradition that comes out. As we were growing up, parents would be like, no, you can't do this because of this. You can't do this because of this. There would have been some kind of thing they would have thrown at me at the time and said, well, our people don't do things like this.
1: What kind of things?
0: I don't know. There's always something, it's your bloodline. This isn't good. It's not good to give a child of your bloodline because we're very much about being that connected family. And here's me giving a piece of me away. And it was like almost like that, you know, we don't do things.

0: things like that. It's not the done thing because it's your blood.
1: How strict was your household growing up?
2: My household was very strict. Dad was super strict. I think it's because they were the first ones here, and they wanted to keep us protected the whole time.
1: So you just avoid that whole conversation altogether. You don't tell your parents.
2: Yeah.
1: And, you know, a few days later, you get a call from Anita.
2: Yeah.
1: And her husband's on board, and they're all in. You're all in.
2: They wanted to meet for dinner. Then that's when they explained the whole process to me.
1: Were you worried about how complicated this could become, that it could become messy?
2: I did not look at it. I did not look into it. I may have quickly skimmed through something at the time on Ask Jeeves. I think that was what was around at the time.
1: Oh, that was the big website, right?
2: And I think I quickly looked at something, and
1: it was kind of like the pre-Google Google
2: or
1: something. Yes,
2: that's right, yeah.
1: I wonder, how did you build trust with this couple, right? Because this is a huge thing.
2: I would meet Anita regularly, and I don't know, I just trusted her.
1: Yeah.
2: You're right. I mean, looking back in this day and age, you don't know what kind of people are around. You don't know who you're going to meet or what. You know, with all the things that have happened in the world, you don't know. And I don't know, I think it was that time back then, you could trust people around you, I think.
1: Mm.
2: You kind of had faith in people around you. I think I had so many instances where I met people just randomly and they ended up becoming friends.
1: Yeah.
2: And you just, you know, just went on a whim. I don't know, something was guiding me, I guess. It was something, obviously, you know, this was meant to be, so someone was pushing me in that direction.
1: And did you and Anita kind of become friends?
2: We did, yeah. We became friends, yeah.
1: You eventually donated 17 eggs.
2: Mm.
1: And I mean, emotionally, kind of, how were you holding up?
2: I think I was fine. I must have been fine. I must have just... Because, like, that's the one thing I don't remember, what my emotions were like at that time. I was just like, I'm going to do this.
1: We were just, like, focused on the end goal.
2: That was
1: which
2: it.
1: Was like helping Anita make a baby.
2: Mm.
1: Out of those 17 eggs, 10 embryos were created.
2: That's right.
1: But the embryo transfers kept failing. How was Anita doing throughout all of this?
2: I think she was excited and happy.
1: But when the transfers weren't working?
2: When they weren't working, I think she was just, okay. Gave it a go. But I think she'd had 5 failed IVFs by this point.
1: Right.
2: You know, it was their last chance kind of thing. But then when she did ring me and told me that one of them did stick,
3: that last batch of 4.
1: Do you remember what she said and how you reacted?
2: Yeah, no, she was like, oh, I'm pregnant. And I was like, no!
1: Oh. How connected did you feel to that little bump?
2: I think I was tied with the idea of it not being mine. And this was a gift.
1: When did you see him for the first time?
2: I think it was a baby named
1: Christopher.
2: Day after.
1: The day after?
2: Yeah, I think the day after he was born. Yeah, I held him and I looked at him and I was like, oh my God, he looks like me.
1: Wow. And as baby Christopher was growing up, did you maintain contact with the family? You know, what sort of relationship did you have with him?
2: On his first birthday, I sent him a toy. And Anita would write to me and she would always tell me how he's progressing, how he's doing, what he does, and, you know, just his little quirkiness and cheekiness as he was growing up. So she would send me these long letters of everything that he was up to and where they were and what they were doing.
1: And would you see them when they'd visit London?
2: Yeah.
1: Because they were living abroad all over the world, right? But they'd come back from time to time.
2: They would, yeah. They would always come for one night. It was always very nice to see them and it was always very pleasant. And they would just not stop telling me about him.
1: Christopher grew up not knowing the truth about your relationship to him. And it was only several years ago, as an adult, that he learned the truth. How did that happen? How did that come about?
2: So Christopher was told several years ago. They felt that he needed to know. And so they sat him down and explained. He knew that he was from an IVF background or journey, shall I say. But what he didn't know was there was a donor involved. And that's what they told him.
3: Yeah.
2: So they sat him down and said, you know, you come from IVF. And he was like, yeah, but what we didn't tell you is there's a donor involved. You know this woman. She lives in London. And can you guess who it is?
3: Can you guess who it is?
1: And did he guess correctly?
2: Yeah, he did.
1: First guess.
2: He said it was, first guess was, yeah, is it Auntie Guinea?
1: Yeah, so he took the news well.
2: I think he did. Yeah. Yeah, it must have been quite a shock for him at the time. But we spoke on FaceTime as soon as he was told. His mum rang me and she was like, oh, you know, we've told him. And do you want to speak to him now? And I was like, okay. So I sat down and had a little chat with him. I said, look, you know what? One thing I have to say to you is I'm so grateful that your parents kept in touch with me all this time. And I've seen you at certain points of your life growing up. And I'm so grateful for that. Because some people could have turned around and said, you know what? I don't want to know you now.
1: And Christopher ended up coming to London to see you and to meet your family. Tell me about that visit.
2: Picked him up from Gatwick Airport. And I was very nervous on my way there. And then I stood there when the doors opened and he walked out. And that was, yeah, it was quite, we just both smiled at each other. And that was it. I gave him the biggest hug.
1: Mm.
2: Yeah. He kind of just, we just talked and talked about everything. I brought him home and Paul was there. Paul gave him a big hug and he was all, yeah, it's all good. And then he met my youngest son and it was like, hey, bro, that kind of thing. You're my bro. You know, I didn't know I had a half brother and half sister. And it was quite nice because they got on really well.
1: Yeah. But still, all these years later, your parents didn't
2: know. Yeah, my mom and dad didn't know.
1: And when you first, you know, introduced him to your parents, you said he was a friend's kid.
2: Mm-hmm.
1: And kind of at what point do you decide to tell them the truth about who he is?
2: My sister insisted, she says, you've got to tell them, you have to, because I was thinking, okay, maybe I don't tell him at this visit, I'll tell him when he comes again later on. That way I can work up to it. But she was like, everybody knows now. All the kids know, everyone knows, we know. And if you don't tell them now and they find out from someone else, they're not going to be very happy with you. You've got to tell them, but I don't think they're going to be too pleased.
1: Mm.
2: That's what they said to me, and that made me feel even more nervous. They kind of really put the fear of God, because my dad isn't scary. My dad is lovely, but he has very strong, you know, opinions, because he's the main man in our home. So he can be, you know, you know, whatever dad says kind of goes.
1: Yeah.
2: That kind of thing. And so I was a bit scared. And being the youngest of four daughters, you kind of like, you know, my older sister's always like, they're kind of the favourites. And I'm like the bit of a black sheep. Because I did things, I was a bit of a rebel.
1: Well, clearly.
2: And I was very scared driving down with Christopher. And I was like, I'm really, Chris, if, you know, my dad and mum get angry with me, please don't take it the wrong way. Mm-hmm. This isn't at you. This is probably more at me. And then I get there and I did. I walked in. I was like, Mum, this is my friend's son. He's come from Canada. Like that. All very happy and chirpy. And my mum looked at me and she went, hello, my son. Like that. My mum doesn't speak English very well, but she managed those words and gave him a big hug. And when she said my son, we were like all like looking at each other thinking, does she know something that we don't know?
1: Mm-hmm.
2: And that was really bizarre. And then my dad kind of came in and sat down and I was like, Dad, I need to explain something to you. I need to tell you how Christopher is related to me. And my dad looked at me like, why, what happened? Like, where's this going? And that's when I kind of explained. I said, look, Dad, like his mum and dad couldn't have children. I was like, look, dad, this is the situation. You know, his mum and dad couldn't have children and this is what I did. I donated my eggs. It was the most weirdest, bizarrest conversation ever.
1: But you got through it.
2: I got through it.
1: How did they react?
2: My mum didn't understand. My dad understood straight away. But then he explained in Punjabi properly to her. And then he turned around and said to me, he was like, thank you. He was like, thank you for telling me. I'm so grateful. I'm so proud that you told me. And I'm so proud you did this. And then he turned to Chris and was like, Beta, I'm your Nanaji, which means child. Beta is child or son. I'm your Nanaji, meaning I'm your grandfather. And which was really beautiful. And he was like, this is your Nanaji's house. This is your grandfather's house. You are welcome here anytime. Like that.
3: Wow. That's so beautiful.
2: And then I think he got up and gave him a big hug. I was so worried. I even asked him at one point, I said, you're not angry at me, are you? And he was like, no, he goes, why would I be angry at you? Because you've done such a good thing. You know, this is an amazing thing to do for someone.
3: Yeah.
2: And, you know, because I'm so proud of you for doing it. Yeah. I was like, and there's my sisters telling me, you're not going to be happy.
3: So how did you feel?
2: I was over the moon.
3: Yeah. I was like, oh. I mean, how do you look back on all of it? You, Anita, Christopher, your whole story.
2: It was a heartwarming moment. It's a heartwarming story, definitely.
3: And I mean, what does it mean to you that Christopher can now kind of openly be a part of your family as well?
2: What does that mean to me? I love it. I think it's like, you don't have to hide anymore.
3: Yeah.
2: I don't have to hide. He knows me now and he can pick the phone up to me anytime. And he knows, and he's got the best of both worlds there. He's got two mums that, you know, love him to bits and he can get a different bit of advice. Mum's a lot older, so she gives her advice in her way, and I'm like the more kind of cool mum and I give him the advice that, you know, maybe he needs to hear. Yeah. But we do it and it's good. It's a good thing. I think he's very lucky.
1: Ginny Bogle speaking to me in the Outlook studio. I'm Asya Fuchs. Still to come in part two, the Argentinian superfan who spent years collecting World Cup memorabilia and turned his home into a museum of football memories. Stick with us. Outlook's back in a moment.
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7: BBC News with Govinda Gill. Families of the 43 victims of the 2018 Genoa Bridge disaster say the conviction of 32 people on charges of manslaughter through negligence is a first step. Those found guilty include the former head of the company that operates Italian motorways, along with some of his senior managers. The judges found the bridge had been improperly maintained. The commander of Ukraine's armed forces has called for a renewed focus on effective strategy in the war. General Sirski's comments came amid a row with the outgoing defence minister, Mykhailo Fedorov, whose removal has sparked protests. The World Health Organization says the Ebola epidemic in the Democratic Republic of Congo is spreading faster than any previous outbreak. More than 2,000 cases have been confirmed. Iranian news agencies are reporting that US missiles have struck close to the Gulf island of Keshem in the Strait of Hormuz. The island is said to have tunnels storing anti-ship missiles, mines and other munitions. The US Secretary of State Marco Rubio has urged countries to share intelligence to counter what he called a growing threat of left-wing terrorism. He said the threat they posed had reached a level not seen in decades. Wildfires caused by extreme heat have forced communities to flee their homes in the Canadian province of Ontario. Hundreds of kilometres away, the city of Toronto is shrouded in smoke. The International Criminal Court have confirmed charges of crimes against humanity against a former Libyan militia commander. Khalid Mohammed Ali al-Hishri has denied accusations, including murder, torture and rape. 10 previously unheard songs by David Bowie are to be released. They were recorded from his early career when he was still known as the stage name Davy Jones. BBC News.
1: Hi, and welcome back to Outlook from the BBC World Service. I'm Asya Fuchs. We're into the final stages of the FIFA World Cup, and for millions of fans, going to the tournament is the ultimate football pilgrimage. But for Argentinian Osvaldo Santander, supporting the game he loves has become a lifelong mission. His passion for football began with his dad, and now he shares it with his own son, Julian. Together, they've crossed continents chasing football memories, and they have the souvenirs to prove it. Here's Osvaldo speaking to Joe Fidgen.
8: We were at the Luzhniki Stadium, the biggest one in Moscow, waiting to buy something to drink and eat. In front of us, there was a Brazilian fan, and my son tells me, look at what he has right there. He had a plastic cup with his photo wearing the Brazil jersey on it. So I asked him, where did you get that? And he tells me, there is a booth where they take your photo, give you the cup, and it's free. And what did we do? At that exact moment, we ran out, went over, and got one of those cups each, plus other cups with our image striking different poses.
9: Free is free.
2: That personalized plastic cup from the 2018 World Cup in Russia is just one of the thousands of items Osvaldo and Julian have collected over the years. They've created a digital museum to share their merchandise with fans all over the world and have gone to extraordinary lengths to add to it. But before we get to that, a bit about why Osvaldo has filled the family home with football memorabilia and the match that started his lifelong obsession, his first as a toddler with his dad to see the local team San Lorenzo.
8: When I went to sleep at night, my mother said she could hear voices as if I was singing, but I was just repeating the chants from the stadium.
2: Can you give us a burst of that chant now, Osvaldo?
8: There were many. They were very basic. San Lorenzo, San Lorenzo, San Lorenzo, San Lorenzo, San Lorenzo, San Lorenzo.
2: Very catchy.
8: The impact it had on me was massive, even in my dreams.
2: So how old were you then, Osvaldo, when you first displayed collectors' mindset?
8: When I was a kid, I collected matchboxes. I was passionate about seeing other people's collection of anything, butterflies, coins. And when I was in my mid-20s, around 25 years old, I read an article that stuck with me. It read that a true collector is someone who can enjoy the collection and share it. I realized that my matchbox collection, which had about 1,500 pieces, wasn't convenient to show off every time my friends came over. So that's when I thought I should change my passion and collect what I truly loved, which was everything related to football.
2: By 1990, you got many footballing years behind you already. So let's talk about some of those football experiences that you had before you switch your collection to football. Your first World Cup that you remember would be which one?
8: The first World Cup that I was truly passionate about was Germany 74. I remember watching that broadcast on a black and white television.
2: So 1974, that would have been West Germany, a different era, and you're talking about black and white TV, so a very different time. So would you watch at home with your mum and your dad and the rest of the family?
8: Yes, exactly. They liked football a lot. I had a baby brother and an older sister, but the one who was completely crazy about football was me.
2: Well, let's talk about the World Cup in 1978 in Argentina, which I imagine was a pretty big occasion for you coming to your home country.
8: That moment was highly anticipated by our country because of the social and political situation we were living through, which was quite complex. Those were times of dictatorship, a very problematic situation.
2: Yes, so this was the time of the military dictatorship. And of course, when Argentina was awarded the World Cup, it was a democracy. But by the time it came to be held in Argentina, you'd been under a military regime for 2 years. Some people were worried that if the World Cup happened in Argentina and while there was a military dictatorship, that this would give legitimacy to the regime.
9: Sí, fue muy controversial.
8: Yes, it was very controversial. We could also see that a lot of people were campaigning for the World Cup to be suspended.
2: You were very concerned, were you, that the World Cup might not happen at all in Argentina? That bothered you?
9: Claro, claramente.
8: I was 13 years old at the time, and I was already collecting stickers and trading cards. The 74 World Cup had already left a deep mark on me, so I did want to see the World Cup go ahead. It was a situation where we didn't fully realize what was happening, because back then, the media presented a very, we call it edulcorada, sugar-coated, softened image of society.
2: So Argentina won that World Cup. Slightly controversially, it has to be said, there were allegations of match-fixing. But again, I guess you wouldn't have been aware of that as a 13-year-old. You just saw the victory. How was it celebrated?
8: When the match ended, filled with emotion and absolute joy, we walked toward the obelisk, the central point of Buenos Aires, and we were among the very first to arrive for the massive nationwide celebration across Argentina.
2: So you were saying earlier that you started really focusing on your collecting when you were in your mid-20s, with this idea that actually a collection is to be shared, your passion is to be shared with other people. So you switched to collecting football-related items. What kinds of things were you on the lookout for, or would anything football-related do?
9: Anything. Anything. Tal cual.
8: First, I thought about only collecting items from San Lorenzo, my team. I had jerseys, tickets, a few hats. And I said, I'm going to expand this to the Argentine national team and the World Cup as well. And very quickly, I realized if I love football, I'm not going to pick and choose. I'm going to collect items from any and every team.
2: Did you have an unlimited budget?
9: Más o menos.
8: I spend more or less what I can, though sometimes I have better items in my collection than clothes on my back.
2: Really? Whoa.
9: Really, really. I don't care.
2: Let's talk about one of your memorabilia hunting expeditions to Brazil in 2014. This, I think, is the first time that you and your son Julian had travelled together to a World Cup. So a special tournament for the two of you. I think it was quite a difficult journey, wasn't it, physically, to get to Brazil?
8: The original plan was to go by car, but before the trip, the engine blew up. So the exact same day the mechanic told me the car is broken and I won't be able to fix it for you, we ran straight to the bus terminal and bought three tickets.
9: Salimos corriendo para la terminal de ómnibus y compramos los tres tickets.
2: All the way to Brazil by bus.
9: 24 hours.
8: 24 hours. Incredible.
2: What did you bring back from Brazil for your collection?
9: Trajimos desde chocolates.
8: We brought back World Cup-shaped chocolates, entradas, tickets, vasos, cups, balloons, baby oil, boxes of Band-Aids, everything and anything that had the official logo on it.
2: What do these objects mean to you? Presumably it means more than a, you know, chocolate in the shape of a World Cup. It has some other significance.
8: I am a graphic designer, and I have been an illustrator since the day I was born. Because of that, art, for me, is also represented in those objects, which I absolutely love.
2: After Brazil, in 2014, father and son travelled to Russia for the 2018 tournament, and even before they got home, the two of them were planning their trip to Qatar, 4 years away. It would be the first time they and the FIFA World Cup would be going to the Middle East.
8: On the plane back from Russia, we had plenty of time to think. And we kept saying to ourselves, and now? How are we going to get to Qatar? Where even is Qatar? What is Qatar?
2: Qatar is culturally very different. It was a controversial World Cup, not least because of the human rights situation in Qatar, concerns about the treatment of migrant workers and the treatment of gay people and the restrictions placed on what women can do. Did you give any thought to not going, or were you always determined you were just going to go?
8: We noticed the controversy mostly coming from Europe. We realized there was absolutely no excitement that a World Cup was coming up. There was no festive mood there. Meanwhile, back in Argentina, there had already been TV ads running for 3 months.
2: So nobody was talking about this situation in Argentina, as far as you were aware.
8: Reports reached Argentina about the mistreatment of workers, the persecution of homosexuals, and plenty of other situations in Qatar. In Argentina, we clearly agreed with the European stance, but at times it felt overblown to us.
2: Hmm. So before you became aware of the controversy, when you're still on the plane from Russia and you're planning your trip to Qatar, I mean, one of the first things that's very striking is how much it's going to cost. Because Argentina to Qatar, it's a long way, it's a difficult journey. How did you raise the money for that trip?
8: The first thing I did was sign up for a major television game show in Argentina. Something I have never done before.
2: What is this TV program?
8: Los Ocho Escalones del Millón. The 8 Steps to a Million.
10: Bienvenidos a Los Ocho Escalones del Millón.
2: Okay, and how does it work?
10: Carmen
8: There were 8 contestants who were asked questions. The ones who answered incorrectly were knocked out. And you would climb up from 7 steps, 6, 5, 4, all the way to the final round. I made it into the final 2. So there was a final tiebreaker question. We had to guess. How long is the movie Shrek?
10: El tiempo. La duración. Osvaldo, ¿cuánto pusiste?
11: 126.
10: ¿Cuánto pusiste, Carmen?
12: 180.
10: La duración es
13: 90 minutos.
10: Osvaldo, ganaste.
14: Muy bien.
10: ¡Eso! ¡Eso!
14: Excelente.
9: Que se aproximaba en los minutos.
8: Whoever guessed closest to the minute won. I guessed 126 and my opponent guessed 180. So I beat her. And that is exactly why Shrek appears absolutely everywhere on our flags, banners and all our design.
2: How many minutes is the Shrek film actually?
8: 93.
2: Okay, so you were miles off, but you still won. How much money did you win?
8: Almost $4,500, which paid for our 2-round trip tickets from Buenos Aires to Qatar.
2: And what about what merchandise you picked up from Qatar?
8: The most beautiful and valuable things we have, besides the actual tickets to the World Cup final, is a volunteer's uniform, everything, the pants, the shirt, and the jacket. We completely cleaned him out.
2: Yeah, you stripped him in the street, did you?
8: We spoke to everybody. We approached this volunteer, Ibrahim. I offered him a bag full of Argentinian club jerseys, about 6 or 7 shirts, and he traded us his entire uniform for them.
2: Good deal. It's a beautiful colour, actually, a lovely purple. So, Osvaldo, you keep your collection of memorabilia at home. How many objects do you think you have now in your collection?
8: Close to 6,000.
2: Cool. So all of these objects that you collect, you're storing memories, aren't you?
8: There is so much history. Almost everything I have in my museum tells a story.
2: If you had to protect one object, what would it be?
9: Dos.
2: Oh, you're having 2, are you? Okay.
8: This jersey, because it belonged to my brother, who passed away a long time ago. And this box, this ticket holder, which was given to my father at the grand opening of San Lorenzo's new stadium on May 1st, 1993.
2: Right. So both of the objects you've chosen to save are related to your family. They're very sentimental. Football and family.
8: I have pieces that materially are much more important than that jersey or this box. But spiritually, nothing compares to these 2 items.
1: That was Osvaldo Santander, football superfan, speaking to Joe Fijan from Argentina. His memorabilia collection is still growing, one World Cup at a time. And for more extraordinary football stories, visit our website, bbcworldservice.com/outlook. There's my interview with Zolani Mahola, the South African singer who takes us behind the scenes of the iconic anthem Waka Waka and her role in bringing it to the world stage. And I also talked to Johnny Biamungu, the England player who found a second chance at football and life through the Transplant World Cup after a life-saving kidney donation.
15: Getting that phone call, it meant the world, and it was so good because this journey I've gone on, the recovery I've done, tried to stay positive and stuff, and when times have been tough, to being get called to play for your country for a World Cup was amazing.
1: Yeah, it's like not something you could have imagined, you know,
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15: It's literally a dream.
1: For the full story, search for the episode, Playing at the World Cup with My Transplanted Kidney. If you've got a story for Outlook, we'd love to hear from you. Email us on outlook@bbc.com. That's all for today's show. The producers were Edgar Maticot and Marcia Vega. I'm Asya Fuchs. Outlook's back tomorrow.
11: BBC World Service, and now Witness History with me, Jane Wilkinson. This is a story about a handbag designed in 1985 that's become the ultimate fashion accessory, seen hanging off the arms of celebrities and socialites.
12: The Birkin bag? Really?
14: When I'm tooling around town with that bag, I'll know I've made it.
11: But if you want the original, you'll need very deep pockets, as the BBC hinted at in 2025.
16: How would you like to own a piece of fashion history? Well, you're in luck, because Sotheby's is expected to begin auctioning off the original version of the iconic Hermès Birkin bag in Paris in just a few minutes.
17: We now come to the star lot of this sale, lot 8, which is the original Birkin, created in 1985 for Jane Birkin. At 1 million euro, we start the bidding. 1 million. 1-1, 1-2, 1-3, 1-4.
11: For now, let's leave that Paris auction room as the bids begin and explore the legend of the handbag's history. It's the early 1980s, and the British actress and model Jane Birkin is living in France. She's become famous for her simple, relaxed style and for not carrying a traditional leather bag. Here she is, speaking to the BBC in 2018.
18: Because I had a rather famous basket before that was so well known that I was recognised from behind. People used to scream at Birkin just because of my basket.
11: But apparently her partner, the French filmmaker Jacques Doyon, is not such a big fan.
18: Funnily enough, Jacques thought that it was really diminishing for people to notice things that you have and to be known for any gimmick like that. And so Jacques did a reverse in his car. He squashed my basket. I picked up the things scattered from right or left. I put them all in a plastic bag and my agenda with things falling out of it because I had to go to London.
11: Jane and her plastic bag full of keys, money, makeup and an agenda head to the airport for her flight to the UK. And by the way, if you didn't know, an agenda is just a posh leather-bound notebook.
18: Got into the aeroplane, was upgraded as usual by Air France because they recognised me, to a rather chic seat next door to a rather chic man. And all my stuff fell around in an embarrassing way. And he said, you should have pockets made in that agenda. And I said, well, what can you do? Hermès don't make it with pockets. He said, I am Monsieur Hermès. So I said, oh.
11: Jane's right to be impressed. The chic monsieur is actually Hermès then chief executive, Jean-Louis Dumas. What are the chances?
18: He said, if you give it to me, I'll put pockets in it. And I said, well, grand, that's wonderful. I said, why did you make a bag that's bigger than the Kelly, twice as big?
11: To interrupt again, the Kelly bag was named after another actress, Grace Kelly, who became the Princess of Monaco. She famously hid her pregnancy from the paparazzi by covering her bump with an Hermès bag, which later became known as the Kelly. Back to Jane on the plane with Monsieur Dumas.
18: So there was a sort of sick bag. I drew on the sick bag and I said, well, sort of like this. I decided I wanted it sort of more open than shut. So he said, I'll make you one. And I got a call a few weeks later to say, would I like to come and have a look? And it was all in cardboard. It was lovely in cardboard. And he said, what leather would you like and everything? So I picked a black leather of some sort, as soft as I could. And then he said, I'll give it to you. So I said, well, wow.
11: And this is what the finished bag looked like. A rectangular holdall with a flap top, two rolled handles, four studs on the base and a lock closure. Best of all for Jane, a mother of three young children, it could hold a lot of stuff. Monsieur Dumas was also delighted.
18: They thought it was so splendid. And he said, can we call this after you? And we'll call it Le Birkin. I was so flattered. I said, oh, of course you can. How wonderful. Didn't think a thing about it.
11: Jane took the bag and reportedly forgot about the encounter. She was concentrating on a singing career. Remember the song, Je t'aime moi non plus, with Serge Gainsbourg?
19: Je t'aime, je t'aime, oui, je t'aime.
11: Well, that's her.
18: Contrary to what you might think, I'm quite cut off. I don't look at magazines. I'm not into anything very much. And somebody said, do you know that your bag is going for a fortune at Hermès? And it's the most well-known bag. And then when I went to sing in America, someone said, oh, Birkin liked the bag. I said, well, the bag is nothing to sing. And then, what could you say? Sometimes one has a good idea.
11: But according to industry experts, the Birkin hadn't been an immediate hit. Sales only took off in the late 1990s, at the dawn of the luxury It Bag era. And of course, there was that cameo role in the HBO TV drama Sex in the City. Here's Kim Cattrall's character, Samantha, trying to buy one in 2001.
20: It's 4,000.
21: I know.
20: And there's a waiting list.
21: I assumed.
20: 5 years.
21: For a bag?
20: It's not a bag. It's a Birkin.
11: Interest soared. Soon the bag was turning up in pop culture, from TV episodes of The Gilmore Girls to the Hollywood film The Proposal. Rappers like Jay-Z, Drake, Cardi B, and others even sang about it.
22: Blue face, hunnids in my Birkin with the rubber band, making moves faster than the hour and the minute hand.
23: It's become the quintessential accessory that celebrities have bought in their droves. Kim Kardashian as a gym bag, Kate Moss as a nappy bag, and apparently Victoria Beckham is rumoured to own around 100 of them. So that would be costing her around $2 million.
11: Along with success came more exclusive models. Different sizes, colours and materials, including alligator, lizard and ostrich skins. Some studded with diamonds. And while the price tag ranged from a few thousand dollars to more than 200,000 for the limited versions, it didn't stop a waiting list from growing. But the bags weren't without controversy. In 2015, Jane asked for her name to be removed from a crocodile skin model. Here's NBC News.
24: Jane Birkin is demanding this particular bag be renamed amid concerns about how the crocodiles are treated.
25: Hermes responded with a statement. An investigation is underway. Any breach of rules will be rectified and sanctioned.
11: The company ultimately resolved the problem, calling it an isolated irregularity. And the Birkin name stayed. Meanwhile, Jane was making good use of her bag, covering it in slogans and stickers from the causes she supported, as well as adding key rings and charms.
18: It's very, very heavy. What it's very useful for is handing them over for charities. If you can prove that you've used it, and with me it really looks as if they've been used, so I kick them about a bit, and then you can sell them off on internet. I've sold about 3 or 4.
11: And after 9 years of use, Jane auctioned the original model to raise money for a French AIDS charity. Bought by a private collector, it came back under the hammer in 2025, 2 years after Jane's death, which is where our story began, with the sale of the first Birkin bag in Paris. Any guesses what it went for?
26: This is the moment the bidding stopped.
17: At 7 million euros.
26: The price, which includes taxes, works out at around $10 million. The auction lasted around half an hour, with the final price far in excess of what was predicted.
11: Yes, $10 million for a battered 40-year-old handbag. During her lifetime, Jane seemed reconciled to the fame it had brought.
18: I think I've done rather well out of Hermes in that they gave my name on the bag that I drew true. But on the other hand, for the Americans to say, Birkin, like the bag. Yes, like the bag.
11: Jane Birkin died in 2023 at the age of 76. She left a legacy of more than 70 films, several hit songs, and a very fashionable handbag. Witness History was produced and presented by me, Jane Wilkinson, using BBC Archive.
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0: Hello, I'm Celia Hatton, and at 18 hours GMT, welcome to the newsroom. Coming up on the BBC World Service, an accident that had been waiting to happen. Almost 8 years after dozens died in an Italian bridge collapse, a court issues prison sentences for 32 officials. We'll get the latest. And infighting in Ukraine's government breaks into the open. Volodymyr Zelensky says he was forced to choose between his defense minister and his military chief.
3: I very much wanted there to be unity. The sides didn't find it. And this is a problem not only for the sides, but also for me.
0: In Indian-administered Kashmir, a landmark decision that could have implications for the families of thousands of people who've gone missing in police custody. We'll explain why it's so important. And
4: we will discover billions of new galaxies, almost one galaxy for every person. We will discover tens of thousands of new planets, tens of billions of new stars.
0: NASA's exciting new super telescope is almost ready for action. Stay with us.
5: BBC News with Govinda Gill. Families of the 43 victims of the 2018 Genoa bridge disaster say the conviction of 32 people on charges of manslaughter through negligence is a first step. Those found guilty include the former head of the company that operates the Italian motorways, Giovanni Castellucci, along with some of his senior managers. Davide Ghiglione has more details.
6: This was just a first instance verdict, which means that there will be an appeal at least. But symbolically, this is very important for the families because they've been calling for answers for the last few years. Because on the one hand, you had prosecutors saying, look, this was due to lack of maintenance, so someone's responsible. But on the other hand, lawyers were saying, no, this was impossible to prevent. And, you know, there was just a tragedy.
5: The commander of the Ukrainian armed forces has warned that the country needs to focus on war and on effective strategy. Oleksandr Sierskis made his comments after angry protests took place in several Ukrainian cities against the surprise dismissal of the country's popular defense minister, Mykhailo Fedorov. Vitaly Shevchenko has this analysis.
7: President Zelensky said that the two men just didn't get on. They couldn't work together. They wouldn't even sit down together without Zelensky being present in the room. And ultimately, Zelensky said he had to make a choice. And looks like Zelensky has decided to get rid of Mykhailo Fedorov. President Zelensky said that he would be nominating the acting head of Ukraine's security service, Yevhen Khmara, as the new defense minister.
5: More than 850 wildfires are burning across Canada, with officials saying the vast majority are out of control. The large cluster of fires affecting northwestern areas of Ontario is responsible for sending thick plumes of smoke and poor air quality to the city, Toronto, and parts of the United States. Matt Neer is a resident of Toronto.
9: I think we've actually just seen it really increase overnight. Like, you can't see any of the city anymore. You can almost taste the smoke today. I think yesterday it was much milder. So we're definitely seeing it get worse. I do hope that it passes, though, quickly.
5: In addition to the hazardous smoke, the wildfires have forced hundreds of Canadian First Nations communities to flee their homes. A leading US scientific body says it's becoming easier to link specific extreme climate events to global warming. In a new report, the National Academies of Sciences, Engineering and Medicine said tools and data sets are constantly advancing, allowing researchers to link with a degree of confidence heat waves and cold snaps to man-made climate change. World news from the BBC. Iranian news agencies are reporting that US missiles have struck close to the Gulf island of Keshem in the Strait of Hormuz. Targets were not named, but the island is said to have tunnels storing anti-ship missiles, mines and other munitions. Earlier, leading Iran war mediator Pakistan urged the adversaries to halt current hostilities. Judges at the International Criminal Court have confirmed war crimes and crimes against humanity charges against the former Libyan militia commander Khalid Mohammed Ali al-Hishri. The decision clears the way for a trial. He faces 17 counts, including persecution, enslavement, rape and murder between 2014 and 2024. The US Secretary of State, Marco Rubio, has urged countries to share intelligence to counter what he called a growing threat of left-wing terrorism. Hosting representatives of more than 60 nations, Mr. Rubio said violent extremism by far-left activists in the US had risen to levels not seen in decades. His initiative aligns with the Trump administration's stated priority of confronting left-wing groups. 10 previously unheard songs by David Bowie are to be released. They were recorded early in his career when he was known as the stage name Davy Jones. Colin Patterson has more.
1: Previously unheard, this is I Want Your Love, recorded by David Bowie in the summer of 1965, when he was still known as Davy Jones and the Lower Third. It's one of 10 previously unreleased tracks Bowie made that year with the American producer Shel Talmy, who's in demand, having just worked with the Kinks on their number one, You Really Got Me. The unheard Bowie songs collected on the Shel Talmy recordings have titles including Leave Her to Me, Cupid, and I Live in Dreams.
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0: Hello, I'm Celia Hatton, and this is the newsroom on the BBC World Service. We're starting in Italy, almost 6 years after a major bridge collapse that killed 43 people. Just a few hours ago, we've seen some prison sentences in connection with that bridge failure. A court in Genoa, where that bridge was located, has handed prison sentences to 32 people, including the former head of Italy's motorway operator. It was one of the country's worst infrastructure disasters. Vehicles on the bridge plunged into warehouses and a riverbed beneath the flyover during a summer storm. Davide Ghiglioni, a BBC reporter in Italy, was in Genoa at the time.
6: It started raining really heavily out of the blue, and I was really close to the bridge, which I could normally see from where I was. But all of a sudden, it was just a huge plume of smoke and a huge sort of like noise. But because of the rain, it was really hard to understand immediately what was going on. And then all of a sudden, the bridge was no longer there and the traffic was paralyzed and people couldn't really move their cars. So they all left and ran towards the bridge and soon enough realized what had happened. I remember there was a firefighter who was driving to the beach with his girlfriend. He wasn't working. He ran to the scene to try and help people who were trapped. And it was obviously a huge shock for the people there, for the families, for the people who lost their lives.
0: Our global affairs correspondent Paul Moss has been following the case and he joins us now. Paul, there's been an investigation and now a court case. What did they find out about the cause behind the bridge's collapse?
2: Well, I think the findings could be summed up in two words in the final judgment, which was handed down on Thursday. They said the accident was foreseeable and preventable. The bridge opened in 1967 and it was considered something of an architectural marvel at the time. Now, it was built on three concrete pillars. And in 1993, they carried out maintenance on two of them, but not the third. So by the time of the accident in 2018, that meant you had a pillar that hadn't had any work done for more than half a century. Now, bear in mind, this is a key bridge carrying motorway traffic on the route between Genoa and the French-Italian border. A lot of use, and on the day of the accident, it was actually the eve of a public holiday, more traffic than usual. There was a heavy storm and the pillar collapsed in the way we just heard my colleague Davide describe it. Now, the people in charge of the bridge argued that the collapse had nothing to do with the lack of maintenance. There was a fault in one of the cables, but that argument has apparently been rejected by the court. It's found 32 people guilty of failures, which led to the accident. Now, the court hasn't given the full reason for its verdicts. It could take up to 6 months to do so. I mention that because we've had quite a lot of complaints from the victims' families all along. Why is this process taken so long? It seems, though, that they are happy at least with today's verdict. We heard from one of them, Luca. I think we're now, apparently we're not going to hear from Luca, but let me tell you a little about the verdict and the sentences which were handed down. There were three different groups who were charged with a variety of offences, from negligence to manslaughter. You had the company that was effectively in charge of the motorway and therefore the bridge, Autostrada per Italia. The chief executive, Giovanni Castellucci, got the biggest sentence, 12 years. Others got lesser sentences. Then you had the company in charge of maintaining the bridge. Several of their staff were sent to prison. And finally, there were prison sentences for officials from the Italian Department of Transport. One interesting fact, 25 people, nearly half of those charged, were acquitted because of the statute of limitations. In other words, too much time had passed since the accident. Again, what we see is the Italian justice system working very slowly, fueling anger about the slowness of the process. And I should say that lawyers for defendants say that they will be appealing, so this process could drag on even longer.
0: Our global affairs correspondent, Paul Moss, and apologies to our listeners for that missing interview. Let's focus on Ukraine now. Protests have been taking place in the capital, Kyiv, and several other cities in support of Mykhailo Fedorov, the defense minister who's been removed by Volodymyr Zelensky as part of a cabinet reshuffle. Here's what some of the protesters in Kyiv were saying about Mr. Fedorov's dismissal.
8: We really need to show up and show to our president that we really support our Minister of Defense and we really believe in him and his reforms that he's been doing.
10: Yeah. I'm not agree with the decision that our president made to dismiss him. He knew his job and he had his results. Everyone could see that.
12: I know a lot of volunteers and I know that they feel the situation is bleak right now because we have an advantage right now in terms of unmanned systems.
0: Mykhailo Fedorov had been in...
12: Everyone could see that. I know a lot of volunteers and I know that they feel the situation is bleak right now because we have an advantage right now in terms of unmanned systems.
0: Mykhailo Fedorov had been in the job for the past 6 months and during that time he'd been praised

0: When the president said he did not plan to replace the commander-in-chief, that was his decision, and I fully agreed with that decision. I said, well then, I'll have to learn to work with him. But we quickly ran into the fact that all initiatives we proposed were being blocked, and Sirski is not ready to speak openly about these issues face-to-face. And instead of figuring out how to defeat Russia asymmetrically, he has figured out how to split this country.
1: President Zelensky has been meeting the British Prime Minister, Keir Starmer, who's visiting Ukraine on one of his last days in office. At a joint press conference, Mr. Zelensky addressed the issue of his decision to get rid of the defense minister, saying he supported both men, Mr. Fedorov and Mr. Sirski, but he had to make a choice. He said relations between his defense minister and the head of the military had broken down.
2: I very much wanted there to be unity. The sides didn't find it. And this is a problem not only for the side, but also for me.
1: These protests come just days after clashes in the city of Lviv between Ukrainian civilians and military recruitment officers, revealing the tensions inside Ukraine after more than 4 years of war. Vitaly Shevchenko is the chief analyst for BBC Monitoring and an expert on Ukraine. I asked him what sparked that confrontation in Lviv and how Ukrainians feel about President Zelensky after more than 4 years of war.
3: In Lviv, a group of people overturned a van used by military recruiters, physically turned it upside down, jumped on it, and caused a riot. It's shocking, but by no means unusual. This has been going on for years, frankly. Ukraine is struggling to recruit more people to go to the front line. It's a huge issue, and even though so many Ukrainians are patriotic, they are fighting for their country's survival. At the end of the day, it comes down to a choice between life and death. Thousands and thousands of young Ukrainians have died in the front line. Many more thousands were maimed. When I was in Kyiv earlier this year, it was striking to see so many young people in wheelchairs, missing limbs. It didn't used to be like that. When you drive across Ukraine, every single little village, no matter how small, there's a cemetery, and there would be fresh graves with Ukrainian flags fluttering above them. These are soldiers killed recently. So there's a lot of talk about patriotism and resilience in Ukraine, but the fact is, not everyone is willing to die.
1: What about Volodymyr Zelensky? How much political support does he have, or is support amongst the public?
3: On the one hand, he is by far the most popular politician in Ukraine. He is well in the lead with 32% of Ukrainians saying they would vote for him again if a presidential election were to be held this coming weekend. But on the other hand, it doesn't mean that President Zelensky is universally admired and revered in Ukraine. As we are seeing today, there's a huge share of the public in Ukraine, people who are prepared to take to the streets, and they're not mincing their words, criticizing some of President Zelensky's decisions. So these people, activists, volunteers who've been helping the army, young people especially, they tend to see Volodymyr Zelensky as somebody they have to put up with, work with, because they've got nobody else. And let's face it, he's been doing a reasonably good job leading Ukraine through this extraordinarily difficult time. So replacing him right now, well, I'm not sure many Ukrainians would want to do that. And the opinion polls that I've seen suggest that most Ukrainians, whether they like Zelensky or not, they're saying now is not a time to hold elections. And of course, Ukrainian law says you cannot hold elections at a time of war.
1: BBC Monitoring's Vitaly Shevchenko. The World Health Organization says the Ebola epidemic in the Democratic Republic of Congo is now spreading faster than any previous outbreak. More than 2,000 cases have been confirmed, with the WHO trying to coordinate an international response to the crisis. A possible vaccine for this species of Ebola fueling this outbreak is being trialed in the British city of Oxford. Our global health correspondent Dominic Hughes reports.
4: There are now 2,073 confirmed cases of Ebola in the DRC, including

0: including nearly 800 deaths. But health experts believe many cases have not yet been identified, and the true figure could be two or even four times higher. This latest outbreak has still not been contained and is expanding faster than any other previous outbreak. While 90% of the cases are in Ituri province in the northeast of the DRC, there have been new cases in two other provinces, and there is a very real risk this Ebola epidemic will spread to neighbouring South Sudan. The World Health Organization is coordinating the international response. Its Director General is Dr. Tedros Ghebreyesus.
1: The outbreak in DRC is continuing to outpace the response. Active armed conflict is hampering access to the affected areas. Just yesterday, a treatment center in Bunia was attacked. We face several technical challenges, but we also need political intervention to facilitate the scale-up in the response.
0: While there is still no vaccine for the Bundibugyo species of Ebola, which is driving this outbreak, the first human trials of a possible jab were announced earlier this week by a team at the University of Oxford. But the challenges of reaching remote communities in a vast country with a fragile health service and where many rival armed militias are active are immense. WHO officials warn that containing this outbreak will take months, a marathon, not a sprint.
2: Dominic Hughes. You're listening to The Newsroom on the BBC World Service. The port of Rotterdam is Europe's largest freight hub and has long been tied to activities powered by fossil fuels. It hosts some of Europe's biggest oil, chemical and container terminals. But it's now trying to cut greenhouse gas emissions from its own activities and encouraging businesses on its site to be greener. But it's not being left to determine environmental reform on its own. It's facing a climate lawsuit that questions whether a sprawling industrial hub operating on this scale can ever become environmentally friendly. Our Netherlands correspondent is Anna Holligan. The port of Rotterdam has a problem.
3: Our current emissions are 29 million tons of CO2.
2: The equivalent of
3: 60,000 flights, return flights from Amsterdam to Los Angeles.
2: Yeah. We're driving through the vast industrial site with Mark van Dijk, head of external relations, the Port of Rotterdam Authority.
3: It's not very good. Sometimes we are just waiting till there is one magic solution that suddenly solves all the climate emissions. Well, I can promise you that won't be there.
2: Standing on the edge of a grassy verge, the horizon's dominated by cranes, bulk carriers and container stacks, the visible parts of a vast energy and chemicals hub. Just step down a little bit, because sheltering from the wind. Director of the environmental group, Advocates for the Future, Michael van Vissen.
4: We are not asking to shut down the port immediately. This is a really big industry. We are still, as a society, very dependent on it. But
2: he's launched a lawsuit to compel the port to reach its own climate targets faster.
4: What the port is doing right now, they are building up innovative things while not having a plan to build off the existing fossil industry that, what we know, in 2050 should not be here anymore.
2: Among other things, the port is developing a hydrogen hub, investing in on and offshore power. And there's also an effort to mitigate CO2 emissions with carbon capture and storage.
5: So do you think those innovations that they're working on will have any real impact?
4: To be honest, no.
5: Wow. We've just boarded a gleaming white yacht.
6: Have to get my sea legs back on.
7: Hi, you're on the boat of the Port of Rotterdam.
2: Oscar van Veen is the port's director of innovation.
7: We try to work together with the polluters and slowly phase them out, or as fast as possible, of course.
5: It's such a challenge when the core business is so fossil fuel intensive.
7: We say we rather have it grey here than black elsewhere. So find innovative ways to phase it out and phase the new energy carriers in.
5: What do you think will make the biggest difference?
7: As Europe, we have to create a level of playing field. We want our port to be greener.
5: Do you see innovations being capable of getting to the point where the people who are working in the fossil fuel industry now will have been redeployed into something that's cleaner and greener?
7: Absolutely. There still be factories, only it won't be coals anymore, but it will be on hydrogen. Also with the digital transition, with every new technology, people were afraid of their jobs, but that it resulted in more jobs, only different. For instance, also AI, it can help us do our job better.
2: But many of the biggest emitters in this port aren't sir to headquarters in the US or China. If the rules in Rotterdam become too tight, they can simply move. And a contrast in legislation sharpens Rotterdam's concern and the activists' resolve.
4: If we can get a court to say, you really need to do something against climate change, that can set a precedent not only for the Netherlands, but for the world as a whole.
2: The port insists they are heading in the same direction. The disagreement is over how fast and how radically to change. Anna Holligan at the Port of Rotterdam. Next to outer space, and the NASA Space Agency is expected to launch a new super telescope later this year that will be able to detect billions of new galaxies and tens of billions of new stars. Rebecca Kesby spoke to the head of science at NASA, Dr. Nikki Fox, who told her more about the Nancy Grace Roman Space Telescope, named after NASA's first chief astronomer.
8: That is getting ready to launch. So the telescope itself, it's a big astrophysics telescope. It is in Florida at the launch site doing all of those final checks. All great. It's actually going to go to the location very close to where the James Webb Space Telescope is. We call it the L2 point. And from there, it will look out into space. It will do huge, like all sky surveys. It will be looking for exoplanets. It will be looking for planets that could maybe have, you know, signatures of life out in the universe. With Nancy Grace Roman, we discovered right now about 6,000 planets in other sort of solar systems like ours. You know, we will discover billions of new galaxies, almost one galaxy for every person.
9: Wow.
8: We will discover, you know, tens of thousands of new planets, tens of billions of new stars. I mean, that's what we're going to be doing. And we're going to be studying dark energy, which I realize sounds like what on earth is that? It's basically what powers our universe. It drives why the universe is continuing to expand, you know, why it hasn't stopped, why it is still expanding. That is the energy that literally powers the universe. We call it dark energy because it's very hard to detect, but Nancy Grace Roman will be doing that with this incredible machine.
9: It is incredible. Why is it so different to any other telescope we've had before?
8: Each telescope we build kind of builds on the one before. When you think about using them all together, it's like looking around. If you could only see in one color, you only see certain things here on Earth. We look at the universe in all wavelengths, and that's how we kind of build up this picture. So with the Space Telescope and the James Webb Space Telescope together, one looking in ultraviolet and visible, the other looking in infrared, gives you that full spectrum. Nancy Grace Roman is a very different kind of telescope. It actually does this all sky survey, so it has a field of view about 100 times that of Hubble, and it basically scans the sky. It looks like it's almost doing a sort of bowing and twisting motion. That's kind of how you can think about how the telescope is sort of working. But it will actually just scan and do these full, enormous sky surveys, and that's why we can see so much more.
2: NASA's Dr. Nikki Fox. Wildlife authorities in Nepal have located and fitted a satellite tracking collar on a notorious wild elephant, blamed for the deaths of at least 25 people over the years. The animal was tracked in the western sector of the Chitwan National Park after a 10-day search. I'm joined now by our global affairs correspondent, Ambarasan Atarajan. Ambarasan, tell us more about this elephant.
10: Now, we have heard about human-animal conflict, elephants attacking humans in the past, but this is a remarkable tale of Durbe, the elephant which is called locally, which has been literally terrorizing villages around the Chitwan National Park, which is along the border between Nepal and India. Now, over the years, the last 10 years, it has killed more than 25 people. And in 2012, the government gave an order to even shoot the elephant. There was a huge operation involving dozens of officers and military. Even though it was wounded, it just ran into the forest and it resurfaced in 2016 again. Now, what happens is it goes around the villages during the harvest season trying to, you know, take paddy or sugarcane. That's when it attacks the humans. And the latest one was a woman and her four-year-old son were killed by the elephant about 15 days ago. That led to protests by locals. Following the public outrage, now the authorities conducted a 10-day search operation. It was a monsoon season, thick outgrowth, and finally they tranquilized it and put a collar.
2: Yeah, tell us more about this tracking operation.
10: Now, the satellite collar, now it is GPS fitted, even though they tried to fix twice earlier, they stopped working. You know, they go into water and they go deep in the jungle. Now this one, it will give information every 15 minutes so that the authorities can warn the local villages. And at the same time, they can also send rescue teams or wildlife teams to drive it back into the forest. So but what is interesting here, it's one case where why this elephant is remarkable, people are talking about, is in 2012, it killed the parents of one Sachindra Bote. And then fast forward, 14 years later, the woman and the child who were killed last year were his daughter-in-law and his grandson. So The same guys, he moved away because of this elephant threat from that village. He crossed the river, moved far away to the other end of the forest. And 14 years later, two more members of his family, which means four people from the same family, were killed by this elephant. That is why it is getting this, you know, wide attention, causing outrage. But now the officials hope that once it is, you know, goes into the forest, they can track. But it is also having the larger issue of human-animal conflict.
2: I mean, yeah, just briefly, Ambarasan, what's to blame for these elephant attacks in Nepal?
10: See, first and foremost is elephant habitat is reducing. When the human settlements are enlarging, obviously people are going, those who are living close to the forest areas, they are encroaching upon human elephant habitats. Elephants, they roam around a vast area. They don't settle in one particular forest. In this case, they move between India and Nepal. And the elephant corridors are also being occupied, and then tourism. So these are some of the reasons. For example, like 350 people were killed in the last 15, 16 years in Nepal. And at the same time, dozens of elephants also get killed because of electrocution, the fences set up by the local villagers. So that is why, you know, the human-animal conflict is increasing because of human activities.
2: Ambarasan, thank you. Ambarasan Etarajan. You've been listening to The Newsroom with me, Celia Hatton. Before we go, our main news. Families of the 43 victims of the 2018 Genoa Bridge disaster say the conviction of 32 people on charges of manslaughter through negligence is a first step. Thanks for listening.
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13: I'm Lisa Chang. I was lucky enough to have a cherry red Toyota Prius, which I loved that car, and then now a series of minivans, which probably just shows the progression of my life. The name of my current car is Sleipnir. I believe that's Odin's steed in Norse mythology, and that seemed like the right name for a car that does carry my mythology-loving family. 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
14: BBC News with Chris Aldridge. Families of the victims of the 2018 Genoa Bridge disaster say the conviction of 32 people on charges of manslaughter through negligence is a first step. Those found guilty include the former head of the company that operates Italian motorways. The judges found the bridge had been improperly maintained. The commander of Ukraine's armed forces has called for a renewed focus on effective strategy in the war. General Sirski's comments came amid a row with the outgoing defense minister, Mikhailo Fedorov, whose removal has sparked protests. More than 850 wildfires are burning across Canada. A large cluster of fires from Ontario is sending thick plumes of smoke and poor air quality to Toronto and parts of the United States. A leading US scientific body says it's becoming easier to link specific extreme climate events like heat waves and cold snaps to man-made global warming. With tools and data sets constantly advancing, the science is being increasingly used in lawsuits against fossil fuel companies. Iranian news agencies are reporting that US missiles have struck close to the Gulf island of Keshem in the Strait of Hormuz. The island is said to have tunnels storing anti-ship missiles, mines and other munitions. The US Secretary of State Marco Rubio has urged countries to share intelligence to counter what he called a growing threat of left-wing terrorism. He said the threat they posed had reached a level not seen in decades. President Trump will attend the World Cup final between Argentina and Spain on Sunday, but his Argentine counterpart, Javier Milei, will not. He says that is because of superstition. 10 previously unheard songs by David Bowie are to be released. They were recorded from earlier in his career when he was still known by the stage name Davy Jones. BBC News.
8: Hello and welcome to Health Check from the BBC. I'm Claudia Hammond and I'm here for the next half an hour with the latest from the world of global health. With some health organisations in Niger closing after a ban on same-sex acts, we'll be asking what that might mean for HIV rates in the country. Meanwhile, in the US, a specialist crisis phone line for lesbian, gay, bisexual and trans people experiencing suicidal thoughts is set to reopen after its closure last year under the Trump administration. And new research finds lesbian women and trans men are less likely to take up offers of cancer screening. To help me today, I have BBC Brazil reporter Camila Motta. How are you?
15: I'm good. How are you doing?
8: I'm good, thank you. Now, with all of this happening, there is lots to talk to you about. And in a moment, we thought we'd take a look at what is changing for better or worse in health services for LGBT people. But what else do you have for us later on?
15: A small study that investigated if smelling chocolate can help you out on your leg day at the gym.
8: Looking forward to that one. And if you've sustained a concussion, could a small amount of screen time help in your recovery? But we are starting with the changing patterns of healthcare around the world for people who are lesbian, gay, bisexual or trans. Uganda, Mali and Burkina Faso have all introduced laws in the past few years banning sex acts between people of the same sex. In Niger, people can be imprisoned for up to 10 years. Now, the ban there came in February and now local media in the country are reporting that at least 40 people have been arrested and LGBT-focused health organisations have been forced to close. So, Camila, what kinds of services were these health organizations that have closed offering?
15: So some of these organizations have been around for the past two decades, sometimes partnering with local health centers to make condoms available, to provide free testing, counseling, also medication to protect against HIV, such as PrEP, and medication for those who have HIV.
8: And what impact are these laws having on gay men living in Niger?
15: You know, Claudia, there's people saying that it feels like a witch hunt, and this goes for the LGBTQ plus community as a whole, you know, men, women, trans people, etc. People live in fear that they might be arrested and be imprisoned for up to 10 years, as you mentioned, while also being punished with a fine that can go as high as $170,000. This means people try to keep a low profile. And for men specifically, it also means not seeking the health services they used to rely on to get tested or to get medication. And that's why there's a fear that HIV rates might spike in the coming years.
8: Well, Uganda brought in similar laws back in 2023, and to gauge what impact this might have on HIV rates, at the time we spoke to Dr. Chloe Orkin, who's Professor of Infection and Inequities at Queen Mary University of London.
16: So if people fear going to be tested and people fear getting their medication, which means then that the HIV is not kept under control, and it means they may then be able to spread it to other people. What do you think that will do for HIV rates? What do you expect to see?
17: Already in Africa, what we know is that around 50% of people living with HIV come from what we call sort of key communities. And those are men who have sex with men, people who inject drugs, trans people and sex workers. So a large proportion of that may be people that identify as gay men. And each person who doesn't take treatment will have a detectable viral load and is able to pass it on to sexual partners.
16: So that could have consequences across society.
17: Absolutely. And then, of course, it's important to recognise that each person who is not diagnosed with HIV, who lives with HIV without knowing it, is then diagnosed at some stage. And late diagnosis is what we saw in the 80s. So very, very sick people with terrible infections, they die in some cases. And if they survive, they can survive with many, many consequences.
16: So that was Uganda's experience. But Camilla, if men in Niger who have sex with men fear coming forward to be tested or treated, I was wondering what might then happen to the reporting of HIV cases. Would they then get underreported and the data might be unreliable?
15: Definitely. Yeah. And that would be sort of a perfect storm, wouldn't it? An invisible surge in HIV cases, so to speak. And, you know, not just Niger, there's Uganda, as you mentioned, Mali, Burkina Faso, and a number of other African countries that have introduced or strengthened laws criminalizing same-sex relations in recent years. Globally, half of the 66 countries that criminalize consensual same-sex acts are in Africa.
16: And we talked about men, but could this affect women's health too?
15: Yeah, women who have sex with men, who also have sex with men, could get HIV from them, for example. And I think it's worth mentioning that women and girls in Africa are already disproportionately affected by the HIV epidemic. You know, teenage girls and young women between 15 and 24 years old are three times more likely to be newly infected with HIV than men and boys the same age.
16: So in Niger, gay men might well be afraid to come forward for services now that same-sex acts are illegal. But even in countries where homosexuality is not criminalised, there can be disparities in health depending on people's sexuality. There is new research from the US just published in the journal Cancer on how many people go for cancer screening tests. Camilla, you've been looking at this study. What did they do?
15: So this was based on the answers that over 663,000 adults have given on an annual telephone health survey done in the US, in this case from 2018 to 2022. And the study crossed these two parameters, people's sexual orientation and if they have gone for colorectal, cervical and breast cancer screenings.
16: And so one of the big findings in this study was that lesbian women and trans men are less likely to take up offers of screening. Why might that be?
15: Yeah, so the authors point to a number of potential factors. Part of this could be due to lower access to health insurance and factors like employment status, income, which is consistent with what the American Cancer Society says, that, you know, lesbian and bisexual women are more likely to have trouble paying for medical insurance and medical bills than non-LGBTQ plus adults. But besides that, many also avoid going to the doctor due to fear of discrimination. And in the case of trans men, the situation is even worse, you know, as most cancer screening guidelines in the US are sex specific, and they may be denied gender affirming care if the sex assigned at birth differs from the sex for which a service is listed, which might explain, and I thought this was really interesting, why there's a huge disparity when it comes to breast and cervical cancer screening, but not colorectal, which is not related to one specific gender, right?
16: Yeah, that was interesting, that actually, particularly with the gay men, they were actually 10% more likely to go for colorectal screening than heterosexual men, which was intriguing.
15: Yeah, that's right. And the study mentions, you know, possible hypotheses. One of the possible hypotheses is their higher engagement with preventive sexual health services. Gay men tend to seek more HIV testing and medication to protect against HIV. So by going more to health clinics, they're more likely to discuss colorectal cancer screening with their health providers.
16: So what could be done to make it easier for gay and bisexual women and for trans men to take up screening offers?
17: Well, discrimination could be tackled by improving health professionals' training, also using more inclusive language in healthcare facilities, or even alternative screening approaches such as self-collected HPV testing. And in the specific case of trans men, the authors also recommended insurers to revise coverage policies to apply screening recommendations based on anatomy rather than administrative gender records.
16: So sometimes it does seem that services may not feel welcoming to everyone. Now, there's a third story I want to ask you about, all about LGBT healthcare, and it involves a special phone line in the US which has existed since 2022, and anyone who's in crisis or having suicidal thoughts can call to get help at any time of day or night. But there used to be this press 3 option when you phoned up. What was the idea of that?
17: So this was a specific service provided to LGBTQ plus youth.
16: And why is it important to have a crisis hotline with a specific service for LGBT youth in particular?
17: In the US, the first big survey providing nationally representative data about transgender study, the Youth Risk Behavior Service, pointed out that in 2023, 26% of transgender and gender questioning students attempted suicide, compared to 5% of cisgender male and 11% of cisgender female students. And 72% experienced persistent feelings of sadness and hopelessness.
16: But despite that, this Press 3 option was shut down last year. Why was that and what has happened now?
17: It was shut down due to the lack of funding, according to the Trump administration. That was on July last year. There was a big backlash followed by a bipartisan push to restore the service. So Congress managed to allocate $33 million in spending in the 2026 budget to reactivate it. So now the 988, which is the number that people call, the 988 LGBTQ plus service option is bound to come back. But apparently it won't be run by the organization that was operating it before, which is called the Trevor Project. You know, since the 988 crisis line was launched back in 2022, Option 3 had received 1.6 million contacts, and the Trevor Project had handled half of those.
16: I guess on the whole, this is a good news story because a service which seemed to have been very used by people is coming back and may hopefully prevent more suicides.
17: Yeah, exactly. The fact that the bill had bipartisan support in Congress, despite the current political polarization in the US, might be seen as something positive. You know, despite disagreeing on almost everything when it comes to transgender rights, left and right seem to agree that the transgender community has a higher risk of suicide and something has to be done about it.
16: Well, thank you for all of that, Camilla, and do stay with us. Now, when someone has sustained a concussion, the advice about what to do in the next few days varies, and sometimes people are told to avoid using their screens. But now new research with teenagers between the ages of 11 and 17 suggests that some screen time during the week following a concussion might even aid recovery. So what would just the right amount of screen time look like? I spoke to Professor Ginger Yang, who led the study, and she is from the Center for Injury Research and Policy at the Nationwide Children's Hospital, Ohio, in the United States. And she told me what doctors tend to advise when someone has sustained a concussion.
18: The physician usually will say, avoid the screen. But that trend has been changed.
16: So the advice seems to be changing over time, but what you wanted to know was what difference screen time makes to recovery and exactly how much screen time seems to be beneficial on whether there's a sense that some might be not enough or some might be too much. And you actually measured the precise time that people spent on their screens. How did you go about doing this study?
18: So we basically have kids wear the camera in front of their head recording every 30 seconds. So we basically recording what the kids can see. And in that way, not only the total time, but we also know what type of a screen device they are using, because the watching TV or do the cell phone compare to the computer game homework can be totally different.
16: So using the camera, you can tell whether they are looking at their phones or their laptops and what kind of thing they're doing, whether they are playing games or they're on social media or what they're doing. Now, what was really interesting was that you found that a moderate amount of screen time actually seemed to be associated with a faster recovery from concussions. How much was helpful and were you surprised by that?
18: When we look at the data, we find that if you use too little or if you use too much screen time, that leading to delayed recovery, and that can be different reasons result slow recovery. Our conclusions show moderate use may help. That moderate level based on our data is 120 to 240 minutes. So it is very important, whatever the amount of a screen time can be individualized to each patient, not the same for everyone.
16: So your optimum average was about 2 hours and 21 minutes of screen time in a day. But that doesn't mean that will be the right amount for everybody. So if it makes people feel ill and they start feeling worse again, then they should do less. Why might some screen time be beneficial?
18: Because right now the kids basically use screen time to connect with the friends. So if they don't use the screen, totally restricted to no use, their life can be totally changed because they can be isolated, not connect with their peers. So that can be affected if they are not used at all. And that is also not practical because they just on the phone, social media all the time.
16: Can we be sure that the screen time is what is helping? Because this is not like a trial where you prescribe screen time to one group of people and not to the other group of people. You were just seeing what people did naturally. So maybe the people who were recovering faster felt better, and so they used their screens more and went back onto their phones, and that explains why they seem to recover faster.
18: You are correct. We are not sure which is the chicken and the egg. Is screen time leading to the recovery or recovery leading to the screen time? So our study is purely observational. We did not prescribe anything. It is just association, not causal. So the future study do need to do the randomized trial to confirm the relationship.
16: And you were looking at teenagers. Would you expect to see the same results in people who were, I don't know, younger than that age group or in adults?
18: I don't think it will be the same if they are adults or if they are younger age, because overall screen time use of a younger age probably will be lower compared to the 11 to 17 age group that we are studied. And also the injury itself can be very different, because when you're under 10, the mechanism of injury, severity injury can be totally different. Of course, compared to adults will be also different story, because in our group, the participant's brain is still in development. But for the adults population, their brain already fully developed. So the recommendation for the screen time and the result can be very different.
16: Would you expect a study like this to change the advice that people are given when they've had concussion? Will teenagers be told now that, you know, some screen time is okay, but not too much and not too little?
18: I think this evidence can help with the physician make the recommendation. Of course, we are not to replace the clinical judgment, but at least it can help a physician to consider when they make the recommendation. And physician also need to be not just one size fit, need to individualize based on if those children have a previous concussion, how they are recovery patterns. And the parents also need to be seeking the advice from the physician, need to be at individual level.
16: Professor Ginger Yang on her study published in the British Journal of Sports Medicine. Now, cities around the world are looking to protect people's health by cleaning up their air. And not long ago on Health Check, we discussed a pilot plan in Hanoi in Vietnam to ban diesel and petrol motorbikes from the centre of the city. In Thailand, the government is proposing a new clean air bill to tackle air polluted with particles with a diameter of less than 2.5 micrometres, known as PM 2.5 pollutants. And meanwhile, cyclists are looking to change the culture of the roads themselves, as Sen Nguyen reports.
19: If you've been to Bangkok, you know it's a city of cars and some motorbikes. Four-wheel vehicles stretch as far as I can see, with motorbikes zigzagging around them, leaving throngs of cars stuck in any given day in the capital of Thailand. What you would rarely see, though, is cyclists. Of course, cars, motorbikes, and even tuk-tuks here travel at very, very high speed, and they're typically unforgiving of seemingly powerless cyclists. But that doesn't stop a group of Thai cyclists from gathering every Saturday to show that Bangkok can be a city for them, but not without radical changes.
20: Yes, my name is Pei. I work at Cafe Velodrome. And one of the mission of Cafe Velodrome, instead of just selling cafe and all the basic things, we hope that we could create new cyclists to Bangkok.
19: For over 10 years now, Teramet Resavibom, who goes by Pei, has been running these bike tours around downtown Bangkok for free. He's trying to get people to explore the city more and, you know, cut down on emissions.
21: Hey, let's go.
19: Now, it all started 14 years ago when Pei was all about cars. One day, his sister-in-law, Nun, challenged him about his obsessions with cars.
20: My sister-in-law, she's very enthusiastic cyclist. I drive everywhere and I keep complaining. Why the traffic so bad? The traffic so bad, you know, keep honking. And then was the very first one who challenged me. Oh, you keep complaining. Are you going to do something about it?
19: The two of them wanted to open a bicycle cafe together.
20: That time my mind is still closed. I think it's not possible. But Nan took me on a bike ride. She said, Okay, it's good that you asked me. She said, it's gonna be just 4 or 5 kilometers, very easy one, you know? And I think you know the rest. She took me 10 kilometers and I was like sweating all.
9: It's very hot.
20: Yeah. I would say that the 10 kilometers ride actually changed my perspective, the bike completely. If you're cycling, you have less medical bills yourself. More people cycling to have better air quality. You get to exercise. You see new things. You meet new people.
19: Most of the people who join Pei's ride are Thais between their 20s and 50s. They usually cover about 10 to 20 kilometers, starting in Bangkok's old town and heading through busy streets and narrow back alleys. I can tell you from experience that it's not easy. According to the latest 2024 data, Bangkok has 59 bike lanes, which covers around 312 kilometers. But honestly, that's only up about 5% since 2016. Hardly a huge jump. Because the lanes are so scattered, cyclists have to get creative with shortcuts and back alleys just to dodge the traffic. Pei say that getting more people to cycle is more important than ever, especially with Thailand looking to pass a Clean Air Act, which targets emissions from fuel combustion engines for all types of vehicles. It is a big deal. They are looking at huge fines, up to 50 million baht, for anyone or any company caught polluting.
22: I believe that to tackle this issue, we cannot talk about only transportation. We need to talk about housing.
19: That's Sanon Wang Sanbun, the deputy governor of Bangkok.
22: Because right now, everyone come from the suburb to work, and it's very difficult for everyone to cycling, you know, far away from their home. So I think what we need to do in short term is to improve the first and last mile of the journey. So that is what we think that, okay, if you want to reduce PM 2.5, if you want to promote walking, biking, or whatever, we'll tackle in the first or last mile.
23: Thailand is facing quite a bit an issue with air pollution, isn't it? I mean, I don't need to even tell you, millions of people are being affected by PM 2.5. And the public health ministry data also shows that at least 40 lung cancer cases are found a day in Thailand alone. What is the Bangkok Ministry of Health and administration is doing about it?
22: I think we need to find a route where the PM 2.5 come from. First, it's about pollution outside Bangkok. Second is about the PM 2.5 inside Bangkok, which is from the maybe a factory. The last month is like the secondary sources like cars. So each source need different solution. The last one is the most difficult one. For example, you need to shift the people using cars to change to the more greener transportation, which is maybe including the train, including the public transportation, including the EV, for example. So this kind of thing is take time.
23: Are you for or against clean air bill?
22: Yeah, definitely for.
19: Even when cycling can help reduce emissions, some people point out that it's not all easy in Bangkok. You got to deal with the heat, which is getting worse because of climate change, not to mention Bangkok's nasty rainy season and the fact that the infrastructure just isn't safe enough yet for bikers.
16: Sen Nguyen reporting from Bangkok, and BBC Brazil reporter Camila Motta is still with me. Now, you have a study for us all about chocolate and how just the smell of it could help us to train harder in the gym without it feeling more difficult. Now, this almost sounds too good to be true. What did they do in this study?
15: It does, doesn't it? And it could be, because this was a small study done in Malaysia with 23 healthy men in their early 20s who didn't smoke and regularly engaged in resistance training. So they divided them in three groups and presented them with three liquids for them to smell. So 90% dark chocolate, milk chocolate, and water, which was given to the control group. After sniffing the liquids, their appetite and their leg extension performance were assessed.
16: And what happened?
15: So those who sniffed the dark chocolate added 18 more repetitions to their leg extension sets. They were also less hungry, reported reduced desire and intention to eat, and greater fullness before exercise. Those who sniffed the milk chocolate added about 9 repetitions to their leg extensions compared to the water control group, but didn't report reduction in hunger or increase in fullness. What they reported was higher odor pleasantness.
16: It's really interesting, isn't it? Because they didn't actually get to eat the chocolate. And for a start, you'd think that the aroma of chocolate might make you feel hungrier. And yet they felt full and were able to do more exercise without feeling they were making more effort.
15: Yeah, apparently this is all about the cues these odors spark in our brains based on what we learned about the food we're smelling, which I thought it was really interesting. In the case of dark chocolate, for example, the memory we have of it is of rich, bitter, and, you know, a highly satiating food, which, according to the authors, trick our brains into an anticipatory state of fullness. Sweeter milk chocolate scent, on the other hand, is more connected with reward, which, you know, would explain why smelling it sparks this sense of pleasantness.
16: And as you say, it was a very, very small study, and the authors do say it's just exploratory, but it's really interesting. You're tempted to give this a go and perhaps start smelling chocolate before you exercise?
15: Oh, definitely. I work out very early in the morning, so I'll take what I can get.
16: And possibly perhaps eat it as a reward after the exercise.
15: Exactly.
16: As well, if that's allowed. Well, thank you so much, Camila Motta, for joining us from São Paulo for Health Chat today. And thanks to the producers, Jonathan Blackwell and Georgia Christie, and our studio engineer today, Kath McGee. Do contact us with your health questions at healthcheck@bbc.co.uk. I'm Claudia Hammond. Bye for now.
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3: Welcome to News Hour from the BBC World Service. I'm Sean Lay. Today, as Ukrainians protest the sacking of the defence minister, members of President Zelensky's own party question his decision.
4: I don't see any reason why he should be dismissed. Even though initially I was a little bit skeptical, but he proved to be quite effective. So I don't see any serious reason to dismiss him.
3: Wildfire in Scotland's highest mountains, the Cairngorms. Why are temperate regions becoming vulnerable? A collapsed bridge in Genoa earns Italy's highway boss a 12-year jail sentence. Mexican painter Frida Kahlo's great niece says her imitators are learning the wrong lesson.
5: You have to have your own way of dressing, your own way of thinking, your own way of acting. And that's the message of Frida Kahlo.
3: And the elusive orange-tipped monkey, science identifies a new species. All that after the news.
6: BBC News with Govinda Gill. The commander of the Ukrainian armed forces has warned that the country needs to focus on war and on effective strategy. Oleksandr Syrsky made his comments after angry protests took place in several Ukrainian cities against the surprise dismissal of the country's popular defence minister, Mykhailo Fedorov. Paul Adams is in Kyiv.
7: By almost universal consent, Mykhailo Fedorov was an extremely effective minister. More than anyone, he's credited with promoting the sort of technological innovations, especially drones, that have helped Ukraine to turn the tide of the war. But it also seems that Ukraine's young, dynamic defence minister has found it impossible to work with the country's much older commander-in-chief, Oleksandr Syrsky, a national hero, but also a product of the old Soviet-era military system. With the departure of Ukraine's fourth defence minister in 4 years, the country is once again experiencing a period of political uncertainty.
6: More than 850 wildfires are burning across Canada, with officials saying the vast majority are out of control. The large cluster of fires affecting northwestern areas of Ontario is responsible for sending thick plumes of smoke and poor air quality to the city Toronto and parts of the United States. Kim DeFranza is a Toronto resident.
24: Collectively, as a civilization, I think we have to do more in terms of protecting the environment. This is going to happen, but it's happening too often. Every summer, it seems, we're being impacted environmentally by the smoke and these fires.
6: A leading U.S. scientific body says it's becoming easier to link specific extreme climate events to global warming. In a new report, the National Academies of Sciences, Engineering and Medicine said tools and data sets are constantly advancing, allowing researchers to link with a degree of confidence heat waves and cold snaps to man-made climate change. The science is being increasingly used in lawsuits against fossil fuel companies. Families of the 43 victims of the 2018 Genoa Bridge disaster say the conviction of 32 people on charges of manslaughter through negligence is a first step. Those found guilty include the former head of the company that operates the Italian motorways, Giovanni Castellucci, along with some of his senior managers. Paul Mosh reports.
25: It was an accident which saw dozens of cars plunge to the ground, but an Italian court has ruled it was an accident waiting to happen. One of the pillars which supported the Mirandi Viaduct hadn't had any maintenance since 1967, and Italian prosecutors showed that vital safety work was then delayed. The company which operated the motorway was held responsible, and the former CEO of its majority shareholder, Giovanni Castellucci, has now been sentenced to 12 years in prison. Senior colleagues and staff at a maintenance company were also convicted.
6: BBC News. The US Secretary of State Marco Rubio has urged countries to share intelligence to counter what he called a growing threat of left-wing terrorism. Hosting representatives of more than 60 nations, Mr. Rubio said violent extremism by far-left activists in the US had risen to levels not seen in decades. Tom Bateman is our State Department correspondent.
26: The subject of the day-long session was what officials called the resurgence of political terrorism. The focus has been only on left-wing political violence, the threat of which Mr. Rubio called on more than 60 countries to recognise and counter and to share intelligence about. The administration has already said it regards as a domestic terrorist group Antifa, short for anti-fascist, a loose leaderless affiliation of mostly far-left activists. President Trump's Deputy Chief of Staff Stephen Miller said left-wing extremism sought to overthrow America's form of government.
6: The United States has designated two more Mexican drug cartels as foreign terrorist organizations. The State Department said the Juarez cartel and the Los Villagras group had committed numerous attacks against Americans, the Mexican security forces, and civilians. The designation means entities and individuals are denied access to the U.S. financial system. The White House says President Trump will attend the World Cup final between Argentina and Spain in New Jersey on Sunday. It will be the first match he will have attended at the tournament, but Argentina's president says he will not be there out of superstition. 10 previously unheard songs by David Bowie are to be released, recorded from early in his career when he was still known by the stage name Davy Jones. The upcoming album, David Bowie, The Shall Tell Me Recordings, credits the American record producer Bowie collaborated with in 1965 to make titles like I Want Your Love and I Live in Dreams. BBC News.
3: Hello and welcome to News Hour from the BBC World Service. We're coming to you live from the studios in London. I'm Sean Lay. It's very good to have your company. On News Hour yesterday, we heard about the dismissal of Ukraine's Defence Minister Mykhailo Fedorov after just 6 months in office. He isn't going quietly, and neither are the protesters, hundreds of whom have taken to the streets in Kyiv, the capital, and other cities around the country. Shame, they cry again and again. Last year, there were street protests when President Zelensky's government moved against independent anti-corruption agencies, which had apparently disturbed some influential people in the Ukrainian state. Mr. Fedorov lost his job in an extensive reshuffle in which President Zelensky also replaced the Prime Minister. The new government is subject to parliamentary approval. After his dismissal on Wednesday, Mykhailo Fedorov took to social media to defend his record. Pointing to the successful testing of a ballistic missile that very day, he wrote, "We fundamentally revised the technical requirements and achieved maximum accuracy. We reduced the cost by 30%. Mr. Fedorov added, "Ukraine will enter a new league." Why then was he considered surplus to requirements? A question I put to Oleksandr Moreshko, chair of the Parliament's Foreign Policy Committee and a member, President Zelensky's Servant of the People Party.
4: It's true that he was appointed only 6 months ago, and I believe that he proved to be effective, quite effective Minister of Defense. And he introduced very important changes with regard to high-tech technologies, cutting-edge technologies.
3: So why get rid of him?
4: Yeah, it's a good question, and many members of parliament are asking these questions themselves. Seemingly, the explanation which was given by the president, at least, is that there is a systemic conflict between Minister of Defense, Fedorov, on the one hand, and Commander-in-Chief General Sirsky, on the other hand. But I view it more broadly. I view it not as an interpersonal conflict. It's rather two different approaches, so to speak, old school generals on the one hand, and on the other hand, a new approach with regard to how to wage the war on the basis of cutting edge technologies.
3: So why can't President Zelensky use his authority to challenge those vested interests in the military?
4: Actually, President explained it during the meeting of our faction. He said that, yes, he maybe should have handled this conflict even-handedly. He could have make resign both sides to this conflict. But under the circumstances, it's problematic, for example, to dismiss General Sirsky because he's responsible for the ground operations.
3: Sure, but the president has done that before. I mean, he appointed General Sirsky, having dismissed his predecessor 2 years ago. So it's not as if he hasn't done it before.
4: Yes, he did this with regard to General Zaluzhny, but I'm not sure about the reason why it happened, why it didn't happen, actually. And that's why many MPs have some doubts with regard to whether or not we should vote for nomination of the president of the new Minister of Defense, because many people would like to see Mr. Fedorov reinstated.
3: Does that include you?
4: Yes, I believe that I don't see any reason why he should be dismissed. Even though initially I was a little bit skeptical because it seemed to me that he doesn't have military background, but he proved to be quite effective. So I don't see any serious reason to dismiss him. But at the same time, I'm trying to proceed from the presumption of trust to the president. I understand that he sees the whole picture. I see only a part of this picture, but from my subjective perspective, I would like Mr. Fedorov to be reinstated.
2: Right. I wonder what you make then of the street protests. Do you think they have been helpful?
4: I believe yes, because we don't have elections. It's a kind of democracy. It proves that Ukraine, after all, is a vibrant democracy, despite everything. And by the way, President himself has said that he's eager to listen to the people in the streets. And he proved it before also. So he takes into consideration position of the people expressed in this way. It's his position, after all, it's his competence, his right to nominate a person with whom he is comfortable to work with. But at the same time, he's eager to listen to the people. And he has already said that he might change his position.
2: That's Oleksandr Moreshko, who's a member of the president's party and chairs Parliament's Foreign Policy Committee. Let's go live to Kyiv now and our diplomatic correspondent, Paul Adams. Paul, how widespread is these protests and what's driven people to express themselves in this way?
8: Well, it's relatively limited. I mean, very, very vocal pockets of mostly young Ukrainians, certainly here in the capital, who've been protesting all day, probably a few hundred, perhaps even a couple of thousand, smaller numbers in Lviv, and we think elsewhere too. I think what's driving this is that in the ousted defense minister, Mykhailo Fedorov, they see a man, a few hundred, perhaps even a couple of thousand, smaller numbers in Lviv, and we think elsewhere too. I think what's driving this is that in the ousted defense minister, Mykhailo Fedorov, they see a man who they believe has been responsible for some of the most important

0: appears to be at loggerheads with, who is the head of the military, General Oleksiy Syrsky. He, who successfully defended Kyiv at the beginning of the all-out invasion, was a bit of a national hero back then, but he's old school. He's from the Soviet-era military system. And I think they see these two men in stark contrast. And for young Ukrainians, they clearly identify with Mr. Fedorov and not with a man who they regard as a rather remote figure, perhaps not entirely in touch with the modern world.
1: When I spoke to Mr. Mureshko earlier, he said he'd come from a party meeting in which the president had explained the situation to his MPs and said, look, you know, I was faced with an impossible dilemma. Do I fire Fedorov or do I fire the general? Because that was the choice the general had put in front of him. I mean, that makes the president sound a little bit weak.
0: It does. But he does seem to have a point. You know, what President Zelensky said was, these two men are simply incapable of working together. They can barely sit in the same room together unless, you know, I am presiding over that meeting. So clearly it is a dysfunctional relationship, which he, President Zelensky, has been unable to rectify, to make these two men work together. I think the thing that makes the young people on the streets of Kyiv this evening so angry is the feeling that the president has made the wrong choice, that once again he has sided with, if you like, the establishment, the old guard, rather than the innovators, the young, you know, tech-savvy people who they believe are really giving Ukraine a chance to win this war. So that's why I think they are out there on the streets. It's a year since essentially the same people protested in even larger numbers when President Zelensky attempted to sack officials involved in dealing with corruption in Ukraine. People came out onto the streets and President Zelensky was forced to change his mind and back down. That is clearly what people are hoping this time, although I have to say it's very early days to know whether that's going to happen.
1: Our diplomatic correspondent, Paul Adams, in Kyiv. Thank you, Paul. Well, Michael Coffman is senior fellow at the Carnegie Endowment. He's written extensively on Ukraine's fight back against Russia's invasion. When we spoke a little earlier, I asked him first whether Mikhailo Fedorov had been as effective in his 6 months as defence minister as the protesters seemed to believe.
2: Not only was he highly effective, but he had attracted a great deal of talent and very competent members from across the Ukrainian armed forces to join his team. He had come with a clear theory of victory and several plans to reform both the Ministry of Defense, along with ideas for how to change various aspects of military strategy, address mobilization and longstanding issues and reforms. He had just been getting about dealing with these problems, unfortunately, when he had been most recently sacked by Zelensky.
1: Fedorov himself was very clear in some of his public remarks, including when he addressed journalists on Wednesday and saying, look, I'd achieved a lot of objectives, the first ballistic missile test, we'd achieved that and still made a significant saving on the amount of money that was being spent on defence contracts. I think he talked about a figure of 30%. We've had previous defence ministers saying they too have come up against entrenched interests. And we had protests just last year complaining about corruption in the heart of government. Now that this has been focused on an individual rather than a kind of amorphous idea, do you think this is politically more dangerous for President Zelensky?
2: The issue with Fedorov is this is not just about a person. This is about many individuals across the Ukrainian military, Ministry of Defense, and civil society. Fedorov represents something very specific. And so his removal, from my point of view, is not just a challenge, but it is essentially a gauntlet being thrown down to a whole part of the Ukrainian armed forces and society.
1: This is clearly a crisis for the president to have this number of people protesting on the streets about an executive decision he has made, and in a matter of a few hours after that decision was made. Do you think there's a public fear in Ukraine that the state may be backsliding, that it may be turning back into something that people hoped they had got away from, by which I mean basically a kind of an institutionalized and corrupt state?
2: I think there's always a concern in Ukraine that the administration, the political landscape might undergo a period of recidivism. And as you said, backslide. That was the

0: case last year that draw people out to protest the attempt to remove independence of the Nauvoo court. And I think while this is a different case, nonetheless, a very similar segment of the Ukrainian society is vested in seeing progress rather than seeing the administration and vested political interests essentially regress.
1: Do you think President Zelensky may yet have to reverse himself and swallow his pride and accept Mr. Fedorov back again?
0: I doubt it. And to be honest, I don't know. But he has already had to reverse himself. The planned appointment of Klimenko, the Minister of Interior, to the position of Minister of Defense. I think that the story may yet take several turns, and it's difficult to predict how it will ultimately end.
1: How might it change the future of the war?
0: I don't think there will be an immediate effect. However, Fedorov had a clear vision and a theory of success. He had made considerable investments in procurement of drones, in enabling key drone units, establishing performance metrics, and he was a big part of what had led Ukrainian forces to essentially turn the tide of the war over the last 6 months or so. Hence, the knock-on effect could be quite significant, even though it will not be immediately seen following his removal.
1: That is Michael Kaufman of the Carnegie Endowment talking to me. The protests in Kyiv are continuing into the evening. I should say that President Zelensky has posted one of his daily updates on social media. He makes no mention of the controversy over the defence minister.
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5: Absolutely. Love Kathy and Morticia. Who signed off on this?
1: This is Sean Lay with NewsHour live from the BBC in London. It is now nearly 8 years since Italy's worst infrastructure disaster in decades. On August the 14th, 2018, in torrential rain and with a strong summer storm, the Morandi Bridge collapsed in northern Italy, in Genoa. 43 people died when a section of the bridge and one of its supporting pillars gave way. Today, three judges delivered their verdict. The chief executive of the company which managed the bridge was among dozens of defendants found guilty. The BBC's David Aguilione, speaking to NewsHour's Rebecca Kesby, explained how he'd been close by when the bridge collapsed.
6: I was there because, as you said, I'm originally from Genoa, and I was visiting my family because it was a public holiday. It happened on the 14th of August, which is the day before the 15th of August, which is the biggest public holiday in Italy after Christmas. So everyone was on holiday, everyone was driving to the sea, everyone was using the bridge, and roads were particularly busy. And all of a sudden, it started raining really, really, really heavily out of the blue. And I was really, really close to the bridge, which I could normally see from where I was. But all of a sudden, it was just a huge plume of smoke and a huge sort of like noise. But because of the rain, it was really, really hard to understand immediately what was going on. And then all of a sudden, the bridge was no longer there and the traffic was paralyzed and people couldn't really move their cars. So they all left and ran towards the bridge and soon enough realized what had happened. I remember there was a firefighter who was driving to the beach with his girlfriend. He wasn't working and he ran to to the scene to try and help people who were trapped. And it was obviously a huge shock for the people there, for the families, for the people who lost their lives, and for the city and the region as well. And obviously that collapse also prompted a discussion about, a broader discussion about the condition of Italy's infrastructure overall as well.
7: Yeah, it was very traumatic. Must have been awful to actually witness it because, as you say, 43 people were killed. Their families have been in the court today because they did want to see somebody punished for what went wrong. What did the court decide in the end?
6: This was really, really important for the families. Obviously, this was just a first instance verdict, which means that there will be an appeal at least. But symbolically, this is very important for the families because they've been calling for answers for the last few years. Because on the one hand, you had prosecutors saying, look, this was due to lack of maintenance. So someone's responsible. But on the other hand, lawyers were saying, no, this was impossible to prevent. And, you know, there was just a tragedy. We couldn't really do anything. I mean, the company managing the bridge couldn't really do anything. So families were sort of left in a limbo, or at least that's how they felt. They were saying this morning, yesterday, that they were feeling anxious, scared, insecure, and hopefully now they will be able to find at least some sort of sense of justice.
1: That's David A. Gilone speaking to NewsHour's Rebecca Kesby. Frida Kahlo, a Mexican painter of the mid-20th century, has been the featured artist at two major international exhibitions recently, at the Museum of Fine Art in Houston in the United States and at Tate Modern here in London. The Houston exhibition was called The Making of an Icon, and it's that tendency which troubles Christina Kahlo, the artist's great niece, herself a successful photographer. She's been telling me why.
8: I have the feeling that for next generations, Frida Kahlo will be not exactly the great artist that she was. I think that more than that, she will become kind of an image, because in many cases I have asked to people who have a T-shirt, for example, and I ask them, tell me two paintings by Frida Kahlo, and they really do not know. They know the image, know the personality, the face, etc., but not Frida as an artist. And I think that all these merchandising and products will in some way change the point of view of attention on Frida. On the other hand, all this merchandising in a museum, I have noticed that people do not read the explications on the walls. They just look to the things, to the objects, to the paintings. So if you don't take the time to read the explanation why those things are in the context of a museum, then people can think that those objects are art also.
1: Got you. So it can give a misleading impression. I know you never met your great aunt because she died before you were around, but your father, who was her nephew, I think he told you stories about his aunt, didn't he?
8: Well, my father passed away when he was 42 years old, so we didn't have enough time to talk about Frida. And at that time, Frida was not as famous as she became today. And one of the stories I remember very well, because it was like shocking, it was this day that Frida and my father went to the cinema and they were in a line waiting to buy the tickets. And the woman behind them started to laugh and to talk to her companion. And she was saying something like, look, this ridiculous woman with flowers in the hair and the dress of Tijuana, it's not a way to come to a cinema. And we have to think about that, because the way Frida used to dress, it was not common in Mexico City. So she turned to the woman and slapped her on her face and said, whatever you have to say about me, you tell me in my face. So my father was shocked about the situation, but that makes us clear that Frida Kahlo was a very strong woman at the same time that she was fragile because of her health and so on.
1: She didn't mind attracting attention, and I just wonder whether she might quite have liked all these different representations of her on things every day.
8: Well, it depends in which way. Because obviously she was someone who wanted attention on her person. But I think that it depends on how the image of Frida Kahlo, or depends on which objects her image is on. Because we have to remember that she had a very strong political idea. And in some way, I think that for her, it would not be nice to be in objects or products from selling companies. Because in my way of thinking, all these products do not have anything to do with art. The relation is with money only.
1: For those people who are listening, who may be going to an exhibition of Frida Kahlo's work, an exhibition about her, what would you hope they would get from it?
8: What I think that we have to highlight in Frida is to be yourself. You have to have your own way of dressing, your own way of thinking, your own way of acting. And that's the message of Frida Kahlo. She was the person she wanted to be. She made the things she wanted to do. And we do not need to copy her to be like her.
1: Christina Kahlo, if you're in London at any point in the next few months, you can make up your own mind. Frida Kahlo, The Making of an Icon, runs at Tate Modern until the 3rd of January next year.

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0: Coming up on NewsHour in the next 30 minutes, does an epic film need an epic scale cinema screen? Why cold places are becoming susceptible to forest fires? How green can the port of Rotterdam be? And a new species of monkey is discovered in an African forest. All that coming up after the news.
1: BBC News with Govinda Gill. The commander of Ukraine's armed forces has called for a renewed focus on effective strategy in the war. General Sirski's comments came amid a row with the outgoing defence minister, Mykhailo Fedorov, whose removal has sparked protests. More than 850 wildfires are burning across Canada. A large cluster of fires from Ontario is sending thick plumes of smoke and poor air quality across Toronto and parts of the United States. A leading US scientific body says it's becoming easier to link specific extreme climate events like heat waves and cold snaps to man-made global warming. With tools and datasets constantly advancing, the science is being increasingly used in lawsuits against fossil fuel companies. Families of the victims of the 2018 Genoa Bridge disaster say the conviction of 32 people on charges of manslaughter through negligence is a first step. Those found guilty include the former head of the company that operates Italian motorways. The United States has designated two more Mexican drug cartels as foreign terrorist organizations. It said the Juarez cartel and the Los Villagras group had committed numerous attacks against Americans, the Mexican security forces, and civilians. The man nominated to be the next U.S. Attorney General has been told to meet victims of Jeffrey Epstein if he wants the support of a key Republican senator. Todd Blanche is currently going through a confirmation hearing. The US military says it's launched a new wave of strikes against Iran intended to degrade the country's military capabilities. The announcement came after news agencies in Iran reported missiles targeted Bandar Abbas and the island of Keshem. 10 previously unheard songs by David Bowie are to be released. They were recorded early in his career. BBC News.
0: Welcome back to NewsHour. Homer's Odyssey has become Christopher Nolan's. The multi-award-winning director has received rave reviews for his new film version, and he has very clear ideas of how he would like audiences to see it. Let's talk to Matt Craig, who writes for Forbes magazine on the business of Hollywood. Matt, welcome to NewsHour. It all seems to be about big, bold screens and in particular, IMAX. What's the argument that the director is advancing? Why does he want people to see it in this format?
2: Well, I think it's all about differentiating the experience from watching movies at home. IMAX is one of just several emerging premium options at the movie theater. Dolby has a very good one. And really each theater chain is trying to come up with their own as kind of a way to incentivize audiences to leave the couch at home, come out to the theater and see and experience a movie in a way that you can't. IMAX is Christopher Nolan's favorite format, and it has, you know, a slightly different aspect ratio and some other, you know, high quality elements to it. But there's nothing special or particularly revolutionary about IMAX over these other premium formats. It's just a very, very good format to watch a movie. Now, if he's going to shoot a movie, and this Odyssey is the first movie ever shot entirely in 70mm IMAX format, then he would like people to watch the movie in the exact way that he created it. And that's why he has made a big push to try to get people to come to these 70mm IMAX screenings for the Odyssey this week.
0: He seems to be becoming an increasingly powerful figure in the film world. Why?
2: Yes. I actually, you know, folks have been telling me since Oppenheimer's release in 2023 that he is the biggest movie star in all of Hollywood, more than any A-list actor, more than any other director or producer. And there's a pretty, you know, clear reason for that, which is that his name and his name alone above a title can get hordes of people to come out to watch movies in a way that, you know, maybe in decades past, big movie stars, whether it's a Tom Cruise or a Brad Pitt, Denzel Washington, might have had that same power. And today, you know, it doesn't feel like that same market power exists for actors in the way that it does for big name directors. And when you're talking about big name directors, there is no one else in the league of Christopher Nolan at this point. So yeah, with that power comes the ability to make what movies he wants to make. And he likes making the biggest possible, most epic movies possible. And the Odyssey is his most ambitious project yet.
0: Do you think we could see a kind of a revival of the movie theatre as a result of not just him, but other kind of big spectacle movies?
2: Yes, I think it's slightly different from that, in that I don't think we'll ever get back to people going to a movie theatre and then deciding what they want to watch, or going to the movie theatre 2, 3, 4 times a month habitually. I think the difference is now you need to have a huge can't-miss event movie like The Odyssey in order to draw not just, you know, hardcore movie fans out, but the casual movie fans who maybe come out 2, 3, 4 times a year. So I think going forward, what you will see is even more investment into these huge can't-miss movies. And whether that means packaging a well-known
0: IP. We're going to have to leave it there. Matt Craig at Forbes magazine, thank you. You're listening to NewsHour from the BBC World Service. I'm Sean Lay. The Cairngorms are some of the highest areas in the north of Scotland, with a high mountain alpine environment. Despite that, firefighters right now are battling an extensive wildfire for a second day. It began late on Wednesday morning and within 24 hours stretched across 3.5 kilometres of land. Will Boyd-Wallace lives in Abernethy Forest in the Cairngorms National Park. He's one of the local volunteers who's been helping to fight it alongside the Scottish Fire and Rescue Service. I can imagine, Will, you're feeling pretty tired now you've got back home. Can you describe what you saw today, what you smelt today, what it was like there?
3: It's very, very full on. You're just focused completely on what is in front of your nose. You're there right in front of the fire, and you've got a whole team of people, some with water carriers. They're spraying it to try and control it. And then the rest of us have big, long spade-like tears that we hit the ground with to try and beat it out. And just we have to keep going backwards and forwards and just keep going until on the edge of the fire. And today, though, it was really, really tough. And it was in ground that was too steep, too rocky, too difficult for people to get into. So we had to completely rely on a helicopter.
0: Yes, I mean, it is a mountainous area, isn't it? So presumably if the flame is climbing, it's not a particularly safe environment for you to be trying to control it manually.
3: Well, it's okay. I mean, it's weird because it's kind of a mixture of being next to this cataclysmic, apocalyptic scene of flames and ash and fire, but you can step 10 feet away from it and you can lie down and have a drink of water and have a rest. It's actually, when you're there, you're just in it and you're getting on with it. But the ground today that the fire was in that we were trying to tackle was just too difficult, so we had to stand back today. Yesterday, for me, was far more grueling, and for a lot of us. But there are people on and off all day. So.
0: Yeah, and they're going to be again tomorrow. I mean, it's looking like it's continuing, although the authorities say it's controlled at least. I mean, you've lived in the area, 30 years now. Is this becoming more of a problem than in the past, do you think?
3: It's a bigger worry, definitely. I think that we're getting longer, drier spells, really hot spells. And, you know, I've lived in this forest for about 20 years, but the area longer than that. But we're right in the forest. So those of us who live near these trees are very conscious that, you know, if a fire gets into this bit of forest, we're in real trouble. And so that's why so many people turned out to help. Mm. You know, it's a fantastic place as well. And the habitat regeneration that's going on in Abernethy is really astonishing, led by the RSPB, the Royal Society for Protection of Birds. And, you know, it would be heartbreaking just to see it all go up in smoke. So as well as protecting us and our houses, we're worried about that too.
0: Yes, indeed. And obviously some people were evacuated. Do you think there's a need longer term to rethink how the land is managed, given the enhanced risk at higher temperatures of grassland and brushland being ignited?
3: Yeah, it's really important because some people sort of say, "Oh, you should be doing controlled burning all the time, and you should be grazing more." But then you don't get the trees, so it's really, really difficult. But I think what we need to do is have look at ways of creating more fire breaks, so areas where we know that we can control the fire and we can stop it spreading beyond that point, sort of thing. So, because what we tend to do and what we were doing today was creating emergency breaks, you know, cutting down trees and, you know, even bulldozing the ground in some places to try and clear areas so that the fire doesn't go beyond those areas. But that's real last-minute emergency stuff, and we could be doing potentially more of that in advance, you know.
0: Will Boyd Wallace at the Abernethy Forest in the Cairngorms. Thanks very much for talking to us here on NewsHour. Well, let's turn to an expert. This is one of a series of wildfires which have broken out in parts of the UK since the weekend. It's currently experiencing atypically high temperatures for this early in the summer. The weather's causing problems across Western Europe. At the end of last week, a wildfire in Almeria province in southern Spain killed 13 people and ravaged 7,000 hectares of land. Stefan Dürr is Professor of Wildland Fire Science at Swansea University in Wales in the UK. He's also editor-in-chief of the International Journal of Wildland Fire. I asked him whether the causes of the various wildfires we're seeing tend to differ in different parts of the world.
4: Yes, every fire obviously needs an ignition source, but it really depends on where you are. So, for example, if you're in northern boreal Canada, if you're in remote parts of Siberia, it's usually lightning ignitions that are the main cause of fires. As you move to more populated areas, it's almost always dominated by human ignitions. There may be some lightning ignitions, but it's usually humans causing those fires. Wildfires in the UK are caused by human action. That could be arson. That is very often accidental, but we are behind those fires.
0: Are there changes in human behaviour that make some areas more vulnerable to wildfire activity than they might have been in the past?
4: There are a number of reasons where human behaviour actually causes more fires in some areas. For example, in some tourist areas where people are not really familiar with fire risk, it is often the tourists are actually responsible for those fires. And the more tourism we have, generally, we can expect more fires. The main issue in terms of human behaviour is more how we deal with the vegetation. So our behaviour, in a sense, has encouraged flammable vegetation to accumulate. That is, in the UK, for example, in upland areas where we now see less grazing than we've seen in the past. In the Mediterranean in particular, we have depopulation of the rural areas. Many villages are nearly empty now. And those areas around those villages would have been managed quite heavily by grazing, but also by other techniques, including just cutting wood, for example. On top of this, of course, we have climate change, which adds to the fire risk.
0: Yeah, what is it about climate change that is increasing the risk of this kind of wildfire outbreak?
4: The primary factor is essentially the length of the dry period. That's one of the main driving factors. So we're now in the third heat wave here in the UK and also in Europe. And that means that the soils as well as the vegetation have dried out quite dramatically.
0: How important is wind in all of this?
4: Very important. This is the main factor that makes fires spread very fast once they're ignited and also makes them incredibly difficult to tackle because the windier it is, the bigger the flames get and there's only a certain level of basically flame length that firefighters can actually deal with.
0: Are there countries or parts of countries where they are effectively mitigating the risk of wildfires and is there anything that others could learn from their experience?
4: It's probably fair to say that countries that have had a long history of wildfires, say California, for example, the US in general, Australia in particular, South Africa, they are very accustomed to fire. They have very well-trained firefighters. They also have resources to deal with them. But they also have increasingly recognized that it's important to manage the vegetation. So not worry about the fire happening itself and then fight it. It's like having a tooth cavity and getting to the dentist, but basically keeping the teeth clean, or in other words, making sure the landscape is not accumulating unnecessary fuels.
0: We talk about wildfire, but is it possible once a fire has ignited, are there ways in which it can be controlled or at least it can be directed?
4: Yes, absolutely. So the firefighting techniques between urban firefighting and vegetation fires are very different. So what you basically do is you don't actually try and extinguish the fire directly unless it's relatively small. What you do is actually to try the fire to burn itself out. And the way to do this is to remove the vegetation ahead of the advancing fire front. So this can be done by bulldozers, for example, very destructive, ugly scars on the landscape, very bad for moorlands, but it's still one of the most effective ways of actually fighting a fire.
0: That's Professor Stefan Dürr at the University of Swansea in Wales in the UK. Now to the Lamami National Park in the Democratic Republic of Congo, where, if you listen carefully, you might just hear this distinctive roaring animal call. Oh. There's every chance, though, that you'll look in vain for the source. It's a monkey called colloquially Loquely, with black face and pinkish-orange lips, which lurks in the forest canopy. So shy that of the 52 villages below, people only in 8 of them had ever seen it. But it's now been confirmed as a previously unidentified species of monkey. I asked Professor Kate DeWiler of Florida Atlantic University more.
5: The Lakuru Wildlife Research Foundation at that time was leading field expeditions and trying to understand the distribution of animals in the park. And the early field expeditions came across a blurry photo. Then that didn't lead to anything because it wasn't having enough information. You know, go forward 10 years, they were back in that area because they had set up new patrol posts. So that was in 2018. And that's when they got new photos. So they had these much better photos. It captured the face and it captured, you know, the hand really carefully. So that's where they realized there was a reduced thumb. It led them to thinking about a colobus monkey. And they shared it with primatologists. That's where I got involved again. I was involved with the team on the ground for the first project. That was the Lasula monkey. And that was discovered in 2012. So I think it brings a lot of attention to what's there, this amazing biodiversity, this amazing forest. It's really complex to be, you know, this reservoir for all these different species that scientists are still discovering.
0: Now, we've heard the roar. Describe what the monkey looks like.
5: This is a monkey that has all black silky hair, very much like its close relative over in West Africa, but its face is distinct. It's got a creamy orange border around the lips, and it's not always the same edge in each animal, but it's distinct. And then it's got the masking around the eyes, like a paler gray. So there's just like contrast between black, this orange cream, and then gray. And that's really unusual for colobus monkeys. They usually don't have that facial pigmentation or the contrast. So yeah, an interesting radiation of monkeys.
0: Why is it so elusive? Why has it not been seen? Because I gather from the research you've done that even quite a lot of the villages below the canopy in the park, people there hadn't actually seen this monkey themselves.
5: Yeah, I think it speaks to its behavior. So when colleagues were in the field, they kept saying, but Kate, when we see it, it's way high up and it's looking down at us. Like they kept describing behavior of watchful, shy. So that's pretty unique. A lot of monkeys will run away when humans stare up at them, especially in a habitat where, you know, monkeys are hunted for protein source. So it's a unique monkey in terms of its behavior that we really don't know enough about. So we've got to do some more research.
0: It's a bit of a trade-off for you, though, presumably, isn't it? You've discovered this new species, which is exciting and fascinating. You want to know more about it. At the same time, presumably, you don't want to disturb it, and you don't want it to attract perhaps less desirable attention from others who might have different motives.
5: Yeah, I mean, luckily, the new species actually lives right in the center of the national park. So as long as that park is funded and as long as that park has really effective management and works with the communities, they're gonna be protected. But yeah, it's endangered. It's a cautious tale, right? We have to pay close attention to the quailie.
0: That's Professor Kate DeWiler at Florida Atlantic University. NewsHour is back with you in just a minute.
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0: A reminder of our top story this news hour. There have been appeals for unity in Ukraine following the row over the president's sacking of the defence minister. The army chief has stressed the real enemy is Russia. Earlier on news hour, we heard from analyst Michael Kaufman about what effect Mikhail Fedorov's removal could have on the Ukrainian war effort.
1: I don't think there will be an immediate effect. However, Fedorov had a clear vision and a theory of success. He had made considerable investments in procurement of drones, in enabling key drone units, establishing performance metrics, and he was a big part of what had led Ukrainian forces to essentially turn the tide of the war over the last 6 months or so. Hence, the knock-on effect could be quite significant, even though it will not be immediately seen following his removal.
0: I'm Sean Lay, and this is NewsHour, live from the BBC in London. The port of Rotterdam is Europe's largest freight hub, built on land reclaimed from the North Sea and long powered by fossil fuels. It hosts some of Europe's biggest oil, chemical and container terminals, yet it's now pitching itself as a pioneer for green ports, promising to slash its own direct and purchased energy emissions by 2030 by 90% compared to the levels in 2019. But is facing a lawsuit which questions whether a port as big as Rotterdam can ever be truly green. Our correspondent in the Netherlands, Anna Holligan, has been given special access to the port and the people shaping its future.
2: The port of Rotterdam has a problem.
3: Our current emissions are 29 million tons of CO2.
2: Equivalent of
3: 60,000 flights, return flights from Amsterdam to Los Angeles.
2: Yeah. We're driving through the vast industrial site with Marco van Dijk, head of external relations, the Port of Rotterdam Authority.
3: It's not very good. Sometimes we are just waiting till there is one magic solution that suddenly solves all the climate emissions. Well, I can promise you that won't be there.
2: Standing on the edge of a grassy verge, the horizon's dominated by cranes, bulk carriers and container stacks, the visible parts of a vast energy and chemicals hub.
4: Just step down a little bit, because we don't need to be in this.
2: Sheltering from the wind, director of the environmental group Advocates for the Future, Michael van Vissen.
5: We are not asking to shut down the port immediately. This is a really big industry. We are still, as a society, very dependent on it. But
2: he's launched a lawsuit to compel the port to reach its own climate targets faster.
5: What the port is doing right now, they are building up innovative things while not having a plan to build off the existing fossil industry that, what we know, in 2050 should not be here anymore.
2: Among other things, the port is developing a hydrogen hub, investing in on and offshore power. And there's also an effort to mitigate CO2 emissions with carbon capture and storage.
6: So do you think those innovations that they're working on will have any real impact?
5: To be honest, no.
6: Wow.
2: We've just boarded a gleaming white yacht.
6: Have to get my sea legs back on.
7: Hi, you're on the boat of the Port of Rotterdam.
2: Oscar van Veen is the port's director of innovation.
7: We try to work together with the polluters and slowly phase them out, or as fast as possible, of course.
6: It's such a challenge when the core business is so fossil fuel intensive.
7: We say we rather have it grey here than black elsewhere. So find innovative ways to phase it out and phase the new energy carriers in.
6: What do you think will make the biggest difference?
7: As Europe, we have to create a level of playing field. We want our port to be greener.
6: Do you see innovations being capable of getting to the point where the people who are working in the fossil fuel industry now will have been redeployed into something that's cleaner
7: and
6: greener?
7: Absolutely, absolutely. There still be factories, only it won't be coals anymore, but it will be hydrogen. Also with the digital transition, with every new technology, people were afraid of their jobs, but that it resulted in more jobs, only different. For instance, also AI, it can help us do our job better. plan for the energy transition, how to restructure our infrastructure.
6: But what does that look like here in the port?
7: For instance, you still hear a fossil motor now of that boat passing us. There are also hydrogen boats and electrified boats, and there will be more and more of that. So that's a simple example. The vision will be the same, but the noise will be different, I think.
2: But many of the biggest emitters in this port aren't sir to headquarters in the US or China. If the rules in Rotterdam become too tight, they can simply move. And a contrast in legislation sharpens Rotterdam's concern and the activists' resolve.
5: If we can get a court to say, you really need to do something against climate change, that can set a precedent not only for the Netherlands, but for the world as a whole.
2: The port insists they are heading in the same direction. The disagreement is over how fast and how radically to change.
0: That's Anna Holligan reporting from the port of Rotterdam. Let's end the programme in Iran, where the US military says it's launched a fresh wave of strikes intended to degrade the country's military capabilities. On the line now, the BBC's Daniel Bush, who's monitoring events from our Washington bureau. Daniel, what's the latest? How many strikes and exactly where? Do we know?
8: Well, we don't have a ton of details yet on exactly how many strikes are where. We know that they're concentrated along the Strait of Hormuz, some in southern Iran. We know that the U.S. is claiming that it's hitting some energy facilities, some other facilities. We've heard President Trump, you know, threaten in recent days to increase these attacks. These come as Iran, of course, has also fired at some ships moving through the Strait of Hormuz. The president has expressed a lot of frustration in recent days that Iran has not come to the negotiating table, and he's, again, threatened to increase attacks. But it's also clear right now that the U.S. does not have a lot of leverage to get Tehran back to the negotiating table. But behind the scenes, U.S. officials are working with counterparts in the region, with U.S. allies holding indirect talks through intermediaries with Iran, seeing if there's a way to restart these official negotiations. But for now, those negotiations are on hold, and these strikes apparently will continue.
0: Targeting the area around the Strait of Hormuz, presumably that complicates the picture for all those vessels stranded there waiting to try and get in or out.
8: That's exactly right. And that comes as the markets are reacting to this increase in attacks and counterattacks from both sides, oil climbing past $80 a barrel. Some analysts saying could go back to north of $100 a barrel. Right now, the average cost of gasoline at the pump for consumers in the United States is hovering at just under $4 a gallon. So there's also economic pressure, both globally and here in the United States, pressure that President Trump is clearly aware of as Republicans prepare for a grueling midterm cycle where the economy will be first and foremost in mind for a lot of voters. And a new poll just out today from the Washington Post and Ipsos shows that a majority of Americans are pessimistic about the president's handling of the economy, about his handling of the war in Iran, about their own economic prospects. So that's hovering over all of this as well.
0: Daniel Bush, our correspondent live in Washington, D.C. Thank you for that update on the strategy of the United States in dealing with Iran. There are updates, of course, on BBC.com all hours, every hour. We are here with NewsHour twice a day, every day. Thank you very much for your company for this particular NewsHour. I'm Sean Lay, and I do hope you'll join us again.

0: Young readers are often hesitant to read out loud for fear of making a mistake and being embarrassed. Heart to Heart Pet Partners addresses this need with the Read With Me program. A specially trained therapy team of handler and therapy dog goes to school. 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
2: Welcome to NewsHour from the BBC World Service. I'm Sean Lay. Today, as Ukrainians protest the sacking of the defense minister, members of President Zelensky's own party question his decision.
3: I don't see any reason why he should be dismissed. Even though initially I was a little bit skeptical, but he proved to be quite effective. So I don't see any serious reason to dismiss him.
2: Wildfire in Scotland's highest mountains, the Cairngorms. Why are temperate regions becoming vulnerable? A collapsed bridge in Genoa earns Italy's highway boss a 12-year jail sentence. Mexican painter Frida Kahlo's great niece says her imitators are learning the wrong lesson.
4: You have to have your own way of dressing, your own way of thinking, your own way of acting. And that's the message of Frida Kahlo.
2: And the elusive orange-tipped monkey, science identifies a new species. All that after the news.
5: BBC News with Govinda Gill. The commander of the Ukrainian armed forces has warned that the country needs to focus on war and on effective strategy. Oleksandr Syrskyi made his comments after angry protests took place in several Ukrainian cities against the surprise dismissal of the country's popular defence minister, Mykhailo Fedorov. Paul Adams is in Kyiv.
6: By almost universal consent, Mykhailo Fedorov was an extremely effective minister. More than anyone, he's credited with promoting the sort of technological innovations, especially drones, that have helped Ukraine to turn the tide of the war. But it also seems that Ukraine's young, dynamic defense minister has found it impossible to work with the country's much older commander-in-chief, Oleksandr Syrskyi, a national hero, but also a product of the old Soviet-era military system. With the departure of Ukraine's fourth defense minister in 4 years, the country is once again experiencing a period of political uncertainty.
5: More than 850 wildfires are burning across Canada, with officials saying the vast majority are out of control. The large cluster of fires affecting northwestern areas of Ontario is responsible for sending thick plumes of smoke and poor air quality to the city Toronto and parts of the United States. Matt Neer is a resident of Toronto.
7: I think we've actually just seen it really increase overnight. Like, you can't see any of the city anymore. You can almost taste the smoke today. I think yesterday it was much milder. So we're definitely seeing it get worse. I do hope that it passes, though, quickly.
5: A leading US scientific body says it's becoming easier to link specific extreme climate events to global warming. In a new report, the National Academies of Sciences, Engineering and Medicine said tools and data sets are constantly advancing, allowing researchers to link with a degree of confidence heat waves and cold snaps to man-made climate change. The science is being increasingly used in lawsuits against fossil fuel companies. Families of the 43 victims of the 2018 Genoa bridge disaster say the conviction of 32 people on charges of manslaughter through negligence is a first step. Those found guilty include the former head of the company that operates Italian motorways, Giovanni Castellucci, along with some of his senior managers. The judges found that no maintenance work had been carried out on the bridge in the 51 years since it was built. Luca Ughetto lost four of his family members in the bridge collapse.
8: It happened because of something, because someone did not actually do their job. We listened today to the speech of the judge and we were all concerned, but there was a bit of relief, you know, after all these years. We've been waiting. We were, as Davide said, anxious. We have been waiting a lot, but now we want to say justice be made.
5: World News from the BBC. The US military says it's launched a new wave of strikes against Iran, intended to degrade the country's military capabilities. The announcement came after news agencies in Iran reported missiles landing in the port of Bandar Abbas and also close to the island of Keshem in the Strait of Hormuz. Our international editor, Jeremy Bowen, has this assessment.
9: America has a seemingly infinite capacity to do massive damage to Iran, physical damage. But it doesn't have the capacity, it appears, to force Iran to capitulate, to make the concessions that Donald Trump feels are necessary. And one thing that Iran is absolutely certain is that it will not relinquish what it believes are its rights over control of navigation through this very strategic Strait of Hormuz.
5: The US Secretary of State, Marco Rubio, has urged countries to share intelligence to counter what he called a growing threat of left-wing terrorism. Hosting representatives of more than 60 nations, Mr. Rubio said violent extremism by far-left activists in the US had risen to levels not seen in decades. His initiative aligns with the Trump administration's stated priority of confronting left-wing groups. A row has broken out between the United States and Brazil, with both sides resorting to highly undiplomatic language. The spat follows Washington's announcement that it would impose a 25% tariff on Brazilian exports. The U.S. Secretary of State, Marco Rubio, blamed Brazil's president for the taxes, saying that Lula da Silva had put his own ego ahead of making a deal. 10 previously unheard songs by David Bowie are to be released, recorded from early on in his career when he was still known as the stage name Davy Jones. The early recordings remained in an archive until now. BBC News.
10: Hello and welcome to NewsHour from the BBC World Service. We're coming to you live from London. I'm Sean Lay. Thanks very much for being with us this hour. We begin in Ukraine. On NewsHour yesterday, we heard about the dismissal of the country's defence minister, Mykhailo Fedorov, after just 6 months in office. He isn't going quietly, and neither are the protesters, hundreds of whom have taken to the streets in Kyiv, the capital, and in other cities around the country. Shame, they cry again and again. Last year, there were street protests when President Zelensky's government moved against independent anti-corruption agencies, which had apparently disturbed some influential people in the Ukrainian state. Mr. Fedorov lost his job in an extensive reshuffle in which President Zelensky also replaced the Prime Minister. And that is all subject to a parliamentary vote of approval. After his dismissal on Wednesday, Mykhailo Fedorov took to social media to protest what had happened to him. And he said that he had pointed out the success of his record, the successful testing of a ballistic missile on that very day, he wrote. We fundamentally revised the technical requirements and achieved maximum accuracy. We reduced the cost by 30%. Mr. Fedorov added, Ukraine will enter a new league. Why then was he considered surplus to requirements? A question I put to Oleksandr Moreshko, chair of Parliament's Foreign Policy Committee and a member of President Zelensky's own Servant of the People party.
3: It's true that he was appointed only 6 months ago, and I believe that he proved to be effective, quite effective Minister of Defense. And he introduced very important changes with regard to high-tech technologies, cutting-edge technologies.
10: So why get rid of him?
3: Yeah, it's a good question, and many members of parliament are asking these questions themselves. Seemingly, the explanation which was given by the president, at least, is that there is a systemic conflict between Minister of Defense, Fedorov, on the one hand, and Commander-in-Chief General Sirsky, on the other hand. But I view it more broadly. I view it not as a interpersonal conflict. It's rather two different approaches, so to speak, old school generals on the one hand, and on the other hand, a new approach with regard to how to wage the war on the basis of cutting edge technologies.
10: So why can't President Zelensky use his authority to challenge those vested interests in the military?
3: Actually, President explained it during the meeting of our faction. He said that, yes, he maybe should have handled this conflict even-handedly. He could have make resign both sides to this conflict. But under the circumstances, it's problematic, for example, to dismiss General Sirski because he's responsible for the ground operations.
10: Sure, but the president has done that before. I mean, he appointed General Sirski, having dismissed his predecessor 2 years ago. So it's not as if he hasn't done it before.
3: Yes, he did this with regard to General Zaluzhny, but I'm not sure about the reason why it happened, why it didn't happen, actually. And that's why many MPs have some doubts with regard to whether or not we should vote for nomination of the president of the new Minister of Defense, because many people would like to see Mr. Fedorov reinstated.
10: Does that include you?
3: Yes, I believe that I don't see any reason why he should be dismissed. Even though initially I was a little bit skeptical because it seemed to me that he doesn't have military background, but he proved to be quite effective. So I don't see any serious reason to dismiss him. But at the same time, I'm trying to proceed from the presumption of trust to the president. I understand that he sees the whole picture. I see only a part of this picture, but from my subjective perspective, I would like Mr. Fedorov to be reinstated.
10: Right. I wonder what you make then of the street protests. Do you think they have been helpful?
3: I believe yes, because we don't have elections. It's a kind of democracy. It proves that Ukraine, after all, is a vibrant democracy, despite everything. And by the way, President himself has said that he's eager to listen to the people in the streets. And he proved it before also. So he takes into consideration position of the people expressed in this way. It's his position. After all, it's his competence, his right to nominate a person with whom he is comfortable to work with. But at the same time, he's eager to listen to the people. And he has already said that he might change his position.
10: That's Oleksandr Moreshko, Chair of Parliament's Foreign Policy Committee. Let's go to Kyiv now, where our diplomatic correspondent Paul Adams is. And I asked him how widespread the protests have been.
6: It's relatively limited. I mean, very, very vocal pockets of mostly young Ukrainians, certainly here in the capital, who've been protesting all day, probably a few hundred, perhaps even a couple of thousand, smaller numbers in Lviv, and we think elsewhere too. I think what's driving this is that in the ousted defense minister, Mykhailo Fedorov, they see a man who they believe has been responsible for some of the most important innovations and changes which have given Ukraine a military edge, that have helped to turn the tide of the war through the use of drones and other sophisticated technology. They see him in stark contrast to the man that he appears to be at loggerheads with, who is the head of the military, General Oleksiy Sirski, use of drones and other sophisticated technology. They see him in stark contrast to the man that he appears to be at loggerheads with, who is the head of the military, General Oleksiy Sirski. He, who successfully

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0: A reminder of our top story this hour. There have been appeals for unity in Ukraine following the row over the president's sacking of his defence minister. The army chief has stressed the real enemy is Russia. Earlier on News Hour, we heard from analyst Michael Kaufman about what effect Mikhailo Fedorov's removal could have on Ukraine's war effort.
1: I don't think there will be an immediate effect. However, Fedorov had a clear vision and a theory of success. He had made considerable investments in procurement of drones, in enabling key drone units, establishing performance metrics, and he was a big part of what had led Ukrainian forces to essentially turn the tide of the war over the last 6 months or so. Hence, the knock-on effect could be quite significant, even though it will not be immediately seen following his removal.
0: In London, I'm Sean Lay, and this is NewsHour. The port of Rotterdam is Europe's largest freight hub, built on land reclaimed from the North Sea and long powered by fossil fuels. It hosts some of Europe's biggest oil, chemical and container terminals, yet it's now pitching itself as a pioneer of green ports, promising to slash its own direct and purchased energy emissions by 2030 by 90% compared to the levels in 2019. But it's facing a lawsuit which questions whether a port as big as Rotterdam can ever be truly green. Our correspondent in the Netherlands, Anna Holligan, has been given special access to the port and to the people shaping its future.
2: The port of Rotterdam has a problem.
3: Our current emissions are 29 million tons of CO2.
2: The equivalent of
3: 60,000 flights, return flights from Amsterdam to Los Angeles.
2: Yeah. We're driving through the vast industrial site with Mark van Dijk, head of external relations, the Port of Rotterdam Authority.
3: It's not very good. Sometimes we are just waiting till there is one magic solution that suddenly solves all the climate emissions. Well, I can promise you that won't be there.
2: Standing on the edge of a grassy verge, the horizon's dominated by cranes, bulk carriers and container stacks, the visible parts of a vast energy and chemicals hub. Just step down a little bit, because sheltering from the wind. Director of the environmental group Advocates for the Future, Michael van Vissen.
4: We are not asking to shut down the port immediately. This is a really big industry. We are still, as a society, very dependent on it. But
2: he's launched a lawsuit to compel the port to reach its own climate targets faster.
4: What the port is doing right now, they are building up enough things while not having a plan to build off the existing fossil industry that, what we know, in 2050, should not be here anymore.
2: Among other things, the port is developing a hydrogen hub, investing in on and offshore power. And there's also an effort to mitigate CO2 emissions with carbon capture and storage.
5: So do you think those innovations that they're working on will have any real impact?
4: To be honest, no.
5: Wow.
6: We've just boarded a gleaming white yacht.
5: Have to get my sea legs back on.
7: Hi, you're on the boat of the Port of Rotterdam.
2: Oscar van Veen is the port's director of innovation.
7: We try to work together with the polluters and slowly phase them out, or as fast as possible, of course.
5: It's such a challenge when the core business is so fossil fuel intensive.
7: We say we rather have it grey here than black elsewhere. So find innovative ways to phase it out and phase the new energy carriers in.
5: What do you think will make the biggest difference?
7: As Europe, we have to create a level of playing field. We want our port to be greener.
5: Do you see innovations being capable of getting to the point where the people who are working in the fossil fuel industry now will have been redeployed into something that's cleaner and greener?
7: Absolutely. There still be factories, only it won't be coals anymore, but it will be on hydrogen. Also with the digital transition, with every new technology, people were afraid of their jobs, but that it resulted in more jobs, only different. For instance, also AI, it can help us do our job better. Plan for the energy transition, how to restructure our infrastructure.
5: But what does that look like here in the port?
7: For instance, you still hear a fossil motor now of that boat passing us. There are also hydrogen boats and electrified boats, and there will be more and more of that. So that's a simple example. The vision will be the same, but the noise will be different, I think.
2: But many of the biggest emitters in this port aren't sort of headquarters in the US or China. If the rules in Rotterdam become too tight, they can simply move. And a contrast in legislation sharpens Rotterdam's concern and the activists' resolve.
4: If we can get a court to say, you really need to do something against climate change, that can set a precedent not only for the Netherlands, but for the world as a whole.
2: The port insists they are heading in the same direction. The disagreement is over how fast and how radically to change.
0: That's Anna Holligan reporting from the port of Rotterdam. To Iran now, where the US military says it's launched a new wave of strikes against Iran intended to degrade the country's military capabilities. The BBC's Daniel Bush is monitoring events from our Washington bureau, and I asked him what was known about the number of strikes conducted and where they were taking place.
8: Well, we don't have a ton of details yet on exactly how many strikes are where. We know that they're concentrated along the Strait of Hormuz, some in southern Iran. We know that the U.S. is claiming that it's hitting some energy facilities, some other facilities. We've heard President Trump, you know, threaten in recent days to increase these attacks. These come as Iran, of course, has also fired at some ships moving through the Strait of Hormuz. The president has expressed a lot of frustration in recent days that Iran has not come to the negotiating table, and he's, again, threatened to increase attacks. But it's also clear right now that the U.S. does not have a lot of leverage to get Tehran back to the negotiating table. But behind the scenes, U.S. officials are working with counterparts in the region, with U.S. allies holding indirect talks through intermediaries with Iran, seeing if there's a way to restart these official negotiations. But for now, those negotiations are on hold, and these strikes apparently will continue.
0: Targeting the area around the Strait of Hormuz, presumably that complicates the picture for all those vessels stranded there waiting to try and get in or out.
8: That's exactly right. And that comes as the markets are reacting to this increase in attacks and counterattacks from both sides, oil climbing past $80 a barrel. Some analysts saying could go back to north of $100 a barrel. Right now, the average cost of gasoline at the pump for consumers in the United States is hovering at just under $4 a gallon. So there's also economic pressure, both globally and here in the United States, pressure that President Trump is clearly aware of as Republicans prepare for a grueling midterm cycle where the economy will be first and foremost in mind for a lot of voters. And a new poll just out today from the Washington Post and Ipsos shows that a majority of Americans are pessimistic about the president's handling of the economy, about his handling of the war in Iran, about their own economic prospects. So that's hovering all of this as well.
0: That is Daniel Bush in the BBC's Washington Bureau. And just to bring you some breaking news, we've been told by a senior official in the Trump administration that Dena Kareri, a joint US-Iranian citizen detained since December 2024, has been freed. Her lawyer says that she'd been held on bogus charges and has now been freed from Iranian custody. She's understood to be back in US hands. This is NewsHour from the BBC.
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11: Welcome to The Inquiry. Millions around the world live with sickle cell disease, a condition that causes immense pain.
12: Most affected is an African-American population, but other populations are affected.
11: Complex bone marrow and stem cell transplants have cured it for some. 7 years ago, a new cure emerged in the form of gene therapy.
13: If you can replace the cells in the bone marrow with cells that do not contain that genetic mutation, you could eliminate much of the pain and suffering.
11: The high cost of $2 million per patient creates a barrier.
14: Gene therapy is just a dream for our continent.
11: With 80% of cases in Africa and new technology emerging, are things improving for patients around the world? This week on The Inquiry, we're asking, are we closer to gene therapy for sickle cell disease being accessible? Join me, Daniel Rosny, after the latest world news.
15: BBC News with Govinda Gill. The commander of the Ukrainian armed forces has warned that the country needs to focus on war and on effective strategy. Oleksandr Styrsky made his comments after angry protests took place in several Ukrainian cities against the surprise dismissal of the country's popular defence minister, Mykhailo Fedorov. It's understood that the young Mr. Fedorov did not get on with the commander-in-chief, a product of the Soviet era. Our correspondent Paul Adams is in Kyiv.
16: I think the thing that makes the young people on the streets of Kyiv this evening so angry is the feeling that the president has made the wrong choice, that once again he has sided with, if you like, the establishment, the old guard, rather than the innovators, the young tech-savvy people who they believe are really giving Ukraine a chance to win this war.
15: More than 850 wildfires are burning across Canada, with officials saying the vast majority are out of control. The large cluster of fires affecting northwestern areas of Ontario is responsible for sending thick plumes of smoke and poor air quality to the city, Toronto, and parts of the United States. Families of the 43 victims of the 2018 Genoa Bridge disaster in Italy say the conviction of 32 people on charges of manslaughter through negligence is a first step. Those found guilty include the former head of the company that operates Italian motorways, Giovanni Castellucci, along with some of his senior managers. From Rome, here's Davide Ghiglione.
17: I was actually in my hometown visiting my parents and was driving into town when the bridge collapsed, so I actually saw it, which was terrible. And since then, families of the victims have been calling for answers, and today maybe they will get one, maybe not the one they're hoping for. At the heart of the case is the basic disagreement over why the bridge fell, because on the one hand, you've got prosecutors saying that maintenance was repeatedly delayed. On the other hand, you've got defence lawyers arguing that the real cause was actually a design flaw and it was basically impossible to predict.
15: The US military says it's launched a new wave of strikes against Iran intended to degrade the country's military capabilities. The announcement came after news agencies in Iran reported missiles landing in the port city of Bandar Abbas and also close to the island of Keshem in the Strait of Hormuz. The White House press secretary, Caroline Levitt, blamed Iran for the resumption of hostilities.
18: The reason for the recent strikes over the course of the last several days is because Iran violated the memorandum of understanding that we struck with them. Specifically, in the memorandum of understanding that they signed, they were not to fire on commercial vessels moving through the Strait of Hormuz. And unfortunately, they have made the tragic decision for them to do that.
15: BBC News. The United States has designated two more Mexican drug cartels as foreign terrorist organizations. The State Department said the Juarez cartel and the Los Villagras group had committed numerous attacks against Americans, the Mexican security forces and civilians. The designation means entities and individuals are denied access to the U.S. financial system and American citizens are prohibited from engaging in transactions with them. The man nominated to be the next U.S. Attorney General has been told to meet victims of Jeffrey Epstein if he wants the support of a key senator. Todd Blanche is currently going through a confirmation hearing by the Senate's Judiciary Committee, where he needs the support of all Republicans if he's to be approved. But Tom Tillis has said he'll only support the nomination if Mr. Blanche directly faces those who survived the late sex offenders' abuse. The White House says President Trump will attend the World Cup final between Argentina and Spain in New Jersey on Sunday. But Argentina's president says he will not be there out of superstition. 10 previously unheard songs by David Bowie are to be released. They were recorded early in his career when he was still known by the stage name Davy Jones. Colin Patterson reports.
19: Previously unheard, this is I Want Your Love, recorded by David Bowie in the summer of 1965, when he was still known as Davy Jones and the Lower Third. It's one of 10 previously unreleased tracks Bowie made that year with the American producer Shel Talmy, who's in demand, having just worked with the Kinks on their number one, You Really Got Me. The unheard Bowie songs collected on the Shel Talmy recordings have titles including Leave Her to Me, Cupid and I Live in Dreams.
15: BBC News.
11: Welcome to The Inquiry from the BBC World Service. I'm Daniel Rosny. Each week, one question, four expert witnesses and an answer. July 2019. Victoria Gray, a 34-year-old mother of four from Mississippi in the US, went into hospital. She was taking part in a trial to try and eliminate the effects of the debilitating condition she had, sickle cell disease. She was given a new treatment called gene therapy. Victoria became the first person to be cured from sickle cell disease using gene therapy.
20: Within minutes and the manual push of three valves of my edited cells, my life changed tremendously. I shed tears of joy.
11: In the years since, more people who've lived with lifelong pain have had this treatment, but not all. There are barriers to what scientists have discovered. The cost prevents millions from having a changed life like Victoria has had. This week on The Inquiry, we're asking, are we closer to gene therapy for sickle cell disease being accessible?
21: Part 1. The inherited gene.
22: The first documented case was over 100 years ago of sickle cell disease.
11: Dr. Natasha Archer is director of the sickle cell program at the Dana-Farber Boston Children's Cancer and Blood Disorders Center in the United States and can tell us more about what's referred to as a global health issue.
22: Sickle cell disease is an inherited blood cell disorder. It specifically affects the hemoglobin, which is the dominant protein in the red blood cell. The most common scenario is that two individuals with sickle cell trait or the carrier condition actually come together and their baby has two copies of a beta globin mutation, which is what causes the sickle cell disease. The hemoglobin that is made, instead of being healthy adult hemoglobin, it becomes the sickle hemoglobin.
11: Hemoglobin is what carries oxygen throughout the body. In sickle cell disease, abnormal sickle hemoglobin can reduce how effectively oxygen is delivered to tissues, and the misshapen cells block tiny blood vessels.
22: It starts to polymerize, which essentially just means that the hemoglobin molecules kind of stack onto each other. And when they stack onto each other, they end up making these very small but very hard and sticky rods. And these rods actually start to change the shape, the membrane of the red blood cell, which is the outer part of the red blood cell.
11: It makes the interior of the cells less flexible and changes its form
22: into what we would call a sickle or a banana shape. And they become pretty rigid. And so now, instead of having your typical red blood cell that's very flexible and can fit in through all blood vessels as it travels throughout the body, now you have a rigid banana or sickle-shaped red blood cell that can potentially get stuck in smaller red blood cells, or maybe even just burst because it cannot go through a smaller red blood cell.
11: This can cause immense pain. It's often severe and lasts for several days or weeks. The most common areas affected are in the limbs or back. Patients describe it as feeling like they're being stabbed from the inside out or like someone is hammering their bones. If the sickle-shaped red blood cells get stuck in smaller red blood cells, then it can lead to fatal consequences.
22: you have potentially end organ failure. And then when it comes to that breaking open of the red blood cell, we call that hemolysis or premature breaking of the red blood cell. As a result, you get anemia.
11: That's when someone has low levels of healthy red blood cells to carry oxygen throughout their body.
22: And while even though your bone marrow tries to compensate, tries to make more red blood cells as a result of that, it's hard to catch up because those blood cells are breaking down early.
11: The World Health Organization estimates around 8 million people in the world are living with sickle cell disease.
22: In the United States, the population that's most affected is an African-American population, but several other populations are affected.
11: Nearly 80% of all cases are located in sub-Saharan Africa. The disease usually needs lifelong treatment. Managing it requires staying well hydrated, which helps reduce the risk of red blood cells sickling and blocking blood vessels.
22: Most individuals are treated with a medication that, simply put, will increase the amount of fetal hemoglobin that an individual has. That's important because fetal hemoglobin is actually protective against sickle cell disease.
11: The risk of heart attack, stroke, and organ damage are all higher in people with sickle cell disease. These treatments help people live a longer and healthier life, but they don't eliminate the disease itself.
22: The cure for sickle cell disease is bone marrow transplantation or stem cell transplantation.
11: If we know what the cure is, why are people still suffering?
22: It's a great question. Bone marrow transplant is not a simple procedure. You receive chemotherapy to really wipe out your immune cells as well as your bone marrow. So now you're not making any blood cells anymore. So you're reliant on transfusions and are at significant risk for infection because you don't have any white blood cells and immune cells. After that, you have to get a donor who is a match. Now you would arrange this prior to actually getting the chemotherapy, but you would get a donor, which I would say about 20% of individuals maybe have a matched sibling donor. So then you would get a donor to donate their bone marrow, which is a procedure for that individual. And then it takes about anywhere from 4 to 6 weeks to really start to make and have enough blood cells to then kind of go out into the world.
11: Now there's gene therapy, which is relatively new when it comes to sickle cell disease, as it allows a patient to use their own stem cells. It's been described as a game changer. But one significant problem is that it costs at least $2 million US per patient. Time for our second expert witness.
21: Part
11: been described as a game changer. But one significant problem is that it costs at least $2 million US per patient. Time for our second expert witness.
21: Part 2, the breakthrough.

0: bulk of my career, so 30, 40 years at this point.
1: A gene therapy clinical trial began in 2019 and concluded in 2024. The aim was for scientists to genetically engineer patients' bodies so they no longer produced mutated hemoglobin. The first patient technically cured from sickle cell disease as a result of gene therapy was within the first year of the trial. But how exactly does it work?
0: We realize that if you can replace the cells in the bone marrow with cells that do not contain that genetic mutation, that you could ameliorate and eliminate much of the pain and suffering and many of the other complications with sickle cell disease.
1: This is unlike the treatments that were already available.
0: Gene therapy, the patient is their own donor. The patient's cells are removed from their body, modified in a laboratory, and then returned to them in its simplest form. It does require collecting bone marrow cells, but not directly from the bone marrow. Patients are given medications that actually encourage bone marrow cells to circulate in the bloodstream for short periods of time.
1: So how is the therapy actually administered?
0: In an IV, in an intravenous line. And it's quite extraordinary in that cells that derive from the bone marrow know that that's where they're meant to be. And so once the cells are modified, they're returned to the patient into their bloodstream, and those cells make their way back to the bone marrow. Now, they will compete with their existing cells. And so one of the requirements, at least today, for gene therapy is the administration of chemotherapy.
1: That's the drug treatment that uses powerful medicines and is primarily used to kill off cancer cells. Here, though, it's used for a different reason.
0: It makes space in the bone marrow to receive these modified cells back, and it reduces the overall number of their existing cells that will continue to produce sickle hemoglobin. And so that's an essential component. Today, we can't do gene therapy, and for that matter, we can't do stem cell transplants without some way of reducing substantially the existing bone marrow.
1: But there are side effects.
0: The patient is relatively sick for a short period of time. There typically is hair loss, mouth sores, fatigue, anemia where your red blood cell falls, risk of bleeding, risk of infection. There are also longer term, more rare complications related to the liver and the lungs. Chemotherapy also has other risks associated with it, including infertility and a small risk of cancer from the drugs themselves.
1: Researchers estimate that the life expectancy for people with sickle cell is 20 years lower than the general population, and that's in richer countries like the US and the UK. Around half of children who have the disease in low-income countries in Africa don't make it past the age of 5. It is the most widespread genetic disorder in the region, with around 1,000 babies born every day with a high risk of having it, and the survival statistics are stark. Infection or severe anemia is the main cause of death.
0: There are three different directions that will be major improvements that would expand the accessibility of gene therapy. One is looking at the current forms of gene therapy that could considerably be done without using chemotherapy. Another route for improvement is something called in vivo gene therapy. And so the current forms are called ex vivo gene therapy because the modification occurs outside the body, or ex vivo. In vivo would allow us to actually infuse or to give the patient the machinery that they need and for the modification to occur within their own body. It would eliminate multiple steps, conceivably, of the current form of gene therapy. If we were able to do this, one could imagine having this more widely available in places like sub-Saharan Africa. Now, the third approach is small molecules. These are agents that can modify the genes, often with something that is taken orally.
1: And are we talking 20 years, 30 years? What's your best estimate?
0: We may be seeing this sooner than later. It's hard to predict exactly when, but we could be in that space within the next 3 to 5 years.
1: If we take the current estimate that there are around 8 million people with sickle cell disease globally, and we multiply that by the $2 million it costs for gene therapy, that amounts to $16 trillion. To put that into perspective, that's roughly half of the United States' annual GDP, or, in another comparison, it's around 1,000 times greater than the combined estimated market value of every player at this year's FIFA World Cup.

0: cup.
1: Today, I don't think that anyone could envision undergoing gene therapy if they did not live in an environment where there was either employment-based or government-supported insurance.
0: Before we hear from our final two guests, I wanted to thank you for listening to The Inquiry on the BBC World Service, as well as recommend other health-related episodes we've covered in the past, such as Why Does Ebola Keep Coming Back? 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And Have We Seen a Breakthrough in Preventing Genetic Diseases? 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
2: Part 3. Stigma.
0: Daily treatment for those with sickle cell is required for people to live normal lives. Antibiotics to prevent infection, drugs to treat the blood cells, and dietary supplements to help with the anemia. For many living in Africa, it's a choice between medicine and meals.
3: Gene therapy is just a dream for our continent.
0: Dr. Leon Chilolo is Professor of Pediatrics and Hematology at the University of Mbuji-Mayi in the Democratic Republic of Congo. The Central African country is one of the most affected nations in the world when it comes to sickle cell disease. There are more than 50,000 cases per year. Families are faced with severe economic burdens to cope with the condition.
3: Most of the sub-Saharan Africa countries is mainly dominated by poverty. The majority of people is living in the rural areas, and we have an inequity in the distribution of the healthcare access.
0: Unaffordable medicine in this part of the world is not unique to this condition. Between 70 and 90% of all medicines in Africa are imported, which inflates the cost. But there's another issue which is important for our understanding too.
3: Stigma is really a problem, you know?
0: Part of the explanation for this has deep cultural roots. In Yoruba and Igbo, languages of Nigeria, there are terms used for people with sickle cell. They're roughly translated as born to die, or the children that come and go. In some communities, people see sickle cell patients as being marked somehow, having been chosen by the devil or cursed. There is also a concern that it's preventing people from being diagnosed in the first place. It's well documented that in the DRC specifically, there is a general vaccine and medicine hesitancy. So even if mass treatment was to be available, not all would take up the offer.
3: Sometimes it's due to misinformation. Sometimes people think that some vaccines are not useful. So you remember during the COVID period, some communities refused the vaccines because they suspected that they will not be able to get babies. And I think the problem is due to the less education of people.
0: Despite this region having the highest rates of sickle cell patients in the world, many people aren't even being diagnosed. That level of testing just doesn't exist in the same way as it does in other richer countries. So if people aren't getting tested, are any getting advanced treatment?
3: Bone marrow transplant is only realized in the sub-Saharan countries, at least to my knowledge, in Nigeria and now in Tanzania. But the problem of the bone marrow transplant is the cost. When people go to the hospital, first they can have blood transfusion. But blood transfusion is not so safe in most of the sub-Saharan African countries. Patients are at risk of viral infections like hepatitis B or C, HIV infections, but also iron overload. The second treatment available is treatment for pain, but opioids are very rare in most of the hospitals. And I think that the best drug that we can offer nowadays to the patients in Africa is Ajuxuria.
0: That drug is offered globally to patients, and it helps keep their red blood cells round and flexible. While much of the discussion is now focused on new advances around gene therapy, our third expert witness reminds us that there are much simpler gains still needed in Africa, regarding it as a public health problem. Gene therapy in Africa, as we've heard, is described as a dream. But what about more developed countries? Time for our final expert witness.
2: Part 4, The New Direction.
0: We've heard how landmark gene therapy treatment doesn't necessarily mean accessibility. So what needs to change for that to happen? Professor Baba Inyusa is a consultant paediatrician in the School of Life Course and Population Sciences at King's College London in the United Kingdom. He's also the founder of the Sickle Cell Cohort Research Foundation in Nigeria.
4: Early diagnosis is actually not very costly. So we have proven this through the establishment of pilots for newborn screening in a number of countries, including Ghana, Nigeria, Tanzania. Actually, that has improved the outcome. So if you can prioritize newborn screening, prioritize the use of penicillin, which is preventing infection, it improves the outcome as well. And the use of hydroxyurea is actually very cheap. So the issue is that there is really aspect of prioritization and also for governments in these areas to actually pay great attention.
0: Geography is a barrier when it comes to expertise. Awareness of the condition, though, has drastically improved in recent years with new initiatives launched.
4: India has a very large burden of disease, and just over 2 years ago, the government committed itself to reducing the burden by introducing diagnosis, early diagnosis, and also providing preventive therapies and also providing hydroxyurea. So that is changing the narrative for people living with sickle cell disease. And we are also hoping that a new direction that some of the governments have now met that actually it will improve the outcome as well. People, even in high-income countries, because of the social characters of their population, they are also suffering in terms of access to a number of care, either through the lack of insurance, and also even education level and social status is actually known to be associated with poor outcomes.
0: In the United States, there isn't a free national healthcare system. Most people rely on private insurance, although many Americans face medical debt and avoid treatment because of it. When we look at the black population, which, as we've heard, is the predominant community affected by sickle cell disease, recent estimates suggest that more than 10% of those not insured in the US are black.
4: In the US, in childhood, the outcome is much better. But as they move into adult care, where the health services for adults living with sickle cell disease is not as good as the pediatric, the outcome actually is much worse. But this is not the situation in the United Kingdom or in Europe, because pediatric and adult services are linked and healthcare is basically provided at the point of need, not dependent on your insurance or depends on your health status.
0: At the beginning of July this year, the US FDA, that's the Food and Drug Administration, approved expanded use of gene therapy in children as young as 2 with inherited blood disorders. This includes sickle cell disease. It is the first time treatment like this has been made available for that age group, but it still comes at that high cost.
4: But there are efforts to try and produce gene therapy that does not require that level of cost, because it's going to be given directly into the patient without giving chemotherapy. So the whole question is whether this would have an important impact on the life of patients living with sickle cell disease. The answer is yes, if, for example, we're able to get the much cheaper, much affordable form of in vivo gene therapy, if that actually comes into being, that would definitely be a game changer. But it's a bit way off. But currently, some patients, their lives have changed because they've had this treatment. Sickle cell disease has been like an orphan disease where we feel there's also some racial issues as well, in the sense that the emphasis for this condition, which has a majority from African origin, is not really the same priority that is compared to other conditions. Whereas a child born in London will survive, over 99% will survive into adulthood. In Nigeria, for example, less than 10% will survive beyond the age of 10 years. In fact, the mortality was much higher than that. So there are a significant number of challenges. And then some of the new therapies that are actually coming up also are not accessible because of cost.
0: So to answer our original question, are we closer to gene therapy for sickle cell disease being accessible? Yes, we are closer, but there is still a long way to go to relieve the pain for millions. Gene therapy has changed what's possible. It offers the prospect of something few believed could be true, a cure. Scientific breakthroughs, though, don't automatically become public health breakthroughs. And until this landmark treatment becomes dramatically cheaper, the vast majority around the world will continue to rely on the basics, early diagnoses and preventative medicines. In some places, getting just that is a challenge in itself, with medical hesitancy still a barrier. This edition of The Inquiry was presented by Daniel Rosny. The producer was Matt Tulson. The researcher was Evie Apsley. The editor was Tom Bigwood. And the technical producer was Cameron Ward.
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8: BBC News with David Harper. After angry protests in several Ukrainian cities, the commander of the Ukrainian armed forces, Oleksandr Sirsky, has warned that the country needs to focus on the war against Russia. The protesters were demonstrating angrily against the surprise dismissal of the country's popular defence minister, Mykhailo Fedorov. More than 850 wildfires are burning across Canada. Officials say the vast majority are out of control. Thick plumes of smoke from a large cluster of fires affecting northwestern areas of Ontario is causing haze and harming air quality in the province's capital, Toronto, and parts of the United States. A leading US scientific body says it's becoming easier to link specific extreme climate events, such as heat waves and cold snaps, to man-made global warming. The science is increasingly being used in lawsuits. Families of the victims of the 2018 Genoa bridge disaster in Italy say the conviction of 32 people on charges of manslaughter through negligence is a first step. The former head of a company that operates Italian motorways was sentenced to 12 years. The US has expanded its military strikes on Iran, targeting the port city of Bandar Abbas, the island of Keshem in the Strait of Hormuz, and areas along the Gulf. Iran's state-controlled media says Bushehr and Ahvaz have been hit. A row has broken out between the United States and Brazil, with both sides resorting to highly undiplomatic language. The spat follows Washington's announcement that it would impose a 25% tariff on Brazilian exports. The man nominated to be the next U.S. Attorney General has been told to meet victims of Jeffrey Epstein if he wants the support of a key Republican senator. Todd Blanche, who is Donald Trump's personal lawyer, is currently going through a confirmation hearing. 10 previously unheard songs by David Bowie are to be released. They were recorded early in his career when he was still known by his stage name Davy Jones. They include contributions from the guitarist Jimmy Page. BBC News.
9: I live on my own some of the time. I travel alone. And it's really quite difficult to eat out when you're alone, travelling alone, or just not no one to go out with.
10: This is The Food Chain from the BBC World Service with me, Ruth Alexander, and today it's all about eating alone. Thanks to Melanie in Salford in northwest England, who emailed thefoodchain@bbc.co.uk.
9: I listen to the programme regularly, and you did say on the programme, if you've got something that you think we could look into, to email in. When you are alone for a long period, sometimes you just don't want to sit at home looking at the four walls, you know. You want to get out and eat something a bit different, or you don't really want to cook, you know, so you think, OK, I'm going to go out. And I do it, and it has various issues. When I started to think over that, and then I had a list then, there's this. So it really kind of grew into quite a long list of, you know, different things that impact you if you have to eat alone for whatever reasons.
11: What's top of the list?
9: I think walking into somewhere, a restaurant or a cafe, sitting down on your own and just waiting for someone to come over, and they come and look at you and think, they're looking at the empty chair, they don't usually say anything, and then say, okay, and then sort of, they're probably not, but I think, oh, they're walking away thinking, why is she on her own? You know, how come she's not got anybody with her? And it's a bit uncomfortable, but I just have to push through that. So that's kind of the hardest step to, do I decide to go and sit down on my own somewhere and order food? And sometimes in an English pub, say, you have to find a table, get the table number, and then go to the bar to order. Well, that's very difficult if you're alone. You know, what do? You leave your bag behind? No, of course not. Sometimes leave a jacket on a chair and then come back and someone sat at my table. And, you know, so that's the hardest part, I think, just sitting down. I have to say my sort of personal limit is I tend to prefer to be outside if I'm eating alone on a like a beer garden or a terrace or something like that. Going inside feels like a very different thing to me. To walk inside somewhere alone would feel very intimidating.
11: Why do you think that is?
9: I don't know. You've got to cross that threshold and go inside, haven't you? And there was one occasion in not long after COVID, and it was everybody was outdoors, and I sat down at a table, and it was a table for four. And it was just me. And he refused to serve me. He said, "You can't sit there on your own. We've got to keep the table for a big group of people." And he sent me away. So that was quite hurtful. But sometimes I'll go and sit down and be, okay, I can do this, you know, it's fine, nothing wrong with it. And sometimes I think, you know what, I just don't want to do that today, you know, and I'll just go home and eat. So, you know, so it just depends on the mood I'm in and, you know, what I'm feeling like in that moment.
11: What do you think people are thinking when they see you sitting at a table on your own?
9: Honestly, I think they're probably looking at me thinking, oh, what's the matter with her? Why hasn't she got any friends? You know, what's wrong with you that you're on your own? But more than likely, they couldn't care less and don't even notice, really. Sometimes the waiters will give you a bit of a, you know, a sidelong glance. And but, you know, I just think, so what, you know? But, yeah, I know nobody's interested in me, but I just imagine it, you know.
11: Melanie is far from alone, though. Globally, there are more single people than ever before, a fact researched by Eric Kleinenberg, a professor of sociology at New York University and the author of a book called Going Solo, The Extraordinary Rise and Surprising Appeal of Living Alone.
12: So when I started the research project that became Going Solo, I was under the impression that living alone was an American phenomenon. I was stunned to learn that the United States is a laggard and not a leader when it comes to living alone. Living alone, it requires wealth. It requires social security. So a good welfare state can make a big difference. You know, if you know that you have access to health care or home care or good public transit or social infrastructure in your community that allows you to engage the world productively, you don't necessarily need to live with other people. You can live however it feels best. And so I learned that living alone is significantly more common in Europe than it is in the United States, in Stockholm, in Helsinki, in Copenhagen, in Paris, in Berlin. It's roughly 40 to 50% of all households that are one-person households. I was quite surprised to learn that living alone is actually more common in South Korea and Japan than it is in the United States. Tokyo is a haven for social life, great bars and restaurants. And in fact, I think that makes it easier for people to live by themselves.
11: He says urbanization is one of the drivers of the trend. As more people move to cities, living alone has become increasingly common. In many places, people are also marrying later. Societies are generally more affluent. Women have greater financial and social independence, and longer life expectancy means more people spend years living on their own after the death of a partner.
12: But still, living alone poses certain kinds of challenges. And one of the fundamental challenges people face when they start to live alone is, what am I supposed to do when I'm hungry? I grew up in a family having meals with other people, or in school where we all ate together in a cafeteria. Do I just sit by myself in the kitchen and, you know, wolf down something I've stuck in the microwave? Do I cook elaborately for myself? That could feel like a strange thing. Do I go to a restaurant and eat by myself at a table?
11: When you were researching the book, did people talk to you about that?
12: Very much, because it's a practical consideration that enters their lives, well, at least three times a day. And what I learned is that eating alone for many people is a skill. It's something we develop the capacity for, and that can involve trying to be more comfortable in our own skin.
11: A skill that Doris in Washington in the US has perfected. She's one of the visitors to the BBC World Service Facebook page who've been telling us about their experiences of eating alone.
13: I have been single for a couple of years now. I was in a relationship for 7, 8 years, and before that I was married for over 30. At first, it was really hard. I felt really judged by other people in the restaurant. And, well, why is she sitting there without anybody? She must be just, But now I sit back and I observe, and sometimes I'll bring a book. At this point in my life, I just feel liberated from not having to worry about what other people think, how I'm eating. You know, just enjoying the food, just watching people. Sometimes I miss having somebody with me, but most of the time I'm okay. I like my life. It is what it is, but I truly enjoy eating alone.
11: Doris in Washington. I asked Melanie in Northwest England what goes through her mind when she sees someone else dining out on their own.
14: I think, oh, good, I'm not the only one. You know, that's very much what I feel, and particularly if it's a woman. I think there's still, in this day and age, a difference between men being alone and women being alone, particularly if it's a pub. You know, it's fine for men to just stride into a pub, walk up to the bar, get a drink and chat to somebody who's standing at the bar. But even nowadays, I don't think that's true for women. You know, you probably wouldn't strike up a conversation with someone in a pub, you know, for fear of what the consequences might be.
11: I'm just thinking, like, what a place can do to make a solo diner feel welcome.
14: I think perhaps more people doing it, and people would be less surprised by somebody arriving on their own if more of us get out there and do it and do sit and eat on our own.
11: You are making me feel like I want to go out and do this.
14: Good.
11: For you and for everybody else out there who's feeling self-conscious, that's like, let's start a movement.
14: Yeah, what's the worst that could happen?
11: It's unlikely to catch on everywhere, though.
15: Good afternoon. My name is Malam Bashir Bello. I'm from Kakara, Taraba State, Nigeria. I personally find eating alone very lonely and to some extent like a torture. This is because of how we were raised. The African culture is a culture that pride is safe in people eating together, and that communal aspect. And this has actually formed part of our lifestyle even as adults. Because today, I find it very difficult to eat alone, and I'd rather stay hungry than to eat alone. I remember growing up, whenever I come home and then I ask for my meal, my mom will always tell me to go get any of my siblings, and if I can't find any, I should go call a friend or a cousin, but I should never come to her kitchen alone asking for meal. So that has actually played a very prominent role in how we eat, even as adults today.
11: Malam Bashir Bello in Nigeria. However, even in societies where eating together remains a powerful tradition, there are people challenging that norm.
16: I went to a bar alone in Delhi and someone asked if I'd been stood up. So now I'm testing places I can actually sit in alone. Today I'm at +91 for a solo dinner.
11: Since moving to Delhi, Nishi Singh has built a following on social media, videoing her solo dining experiences. She's not single, she's married, and just enjoys time to herself. Something she was surprised to find was considered unusual.
17: I've always gone out by myself to eat, sometimes to have a beer. That's always been quite normal in my experience. You know, growing up in London, I never sort of saw that as a weird thing to do. But once when I did that in Delhi, someone approached me and said that they assumed that I'd been stood up. So that really surprised me. And it sparked a conversation about the culture around solo dining in Delhi. And I was really shocked to hear that it's not really something people do. So my first question was just why? The inspiration for my opening line came to me. And yeah, a couple of days later, I started the Instagram.
11: And to Nishi's surprise, within just 3 months, she had 40,000 followers.
17: I just thought that it would be a good way of learning a little bit more about Delhi. I didn't expect for it to get as much traction as it did.
18: And why do you think people are so interested?
17: I'm still trying to figure that out myself. I have a few theories. I think, you know, if it was a man doing this, a lot of people wouldn't think twice about it at all. But because I'm a woman and I'm completely unapologetic about it and I don't really explain anything about that, it can come across to quite a lot of people as empowering or somewhat inspirational. Quite a lot of people have reached out and said that this is something they'd like to do and they're too scared to do it themselves, or this is something they've always done and they're glad that I've brought that to Delhi and made it more sort of normal and spoken about.
11: I asked Nishi whether, like Melanie in Northwest England, she ever worries about safety. She says not, and she says older friends of her family approve too.
17: Surprisingly, a lot of my parents' friends, specifically the aunties, they found this extremely empowering. They said, our husbands have been doing this for years, and I've always wanted to, but I've never had the opportunity. And, you know, that might be because someone's asking you why you have to spend that amount of money unnecessarily, or don't you have other things you should be doing? And there's an endless, thankless list of tasks to do. So I think previous generations, women have felt that guilt for taking that time for themselves. And so they're thrilled that I'm doing this and not apologising for it. And it's so normalised now.
11: So your social media, your strapline is British Indian in Delhi, looking for places you can actually hang out in alone. Do you find you have to really pick and choose places you'll be comfortable in dining solo?
17: Yeah, I'd say so. India can be quite overwhelming, and I'd say Delhi more so than some other cities I've been to. I find I get more stares in some places, less stares in some places. I do tend to stick to a certain type of place. Some would call it a more expensive type of place. But yeah, I would say I have to be quite selective.
18: Do you feel that where you are in Delhi, dining out alone wouldn't necessarily be for everyone then?
17: I do think it's easier for some people than it is others. I think because of the way I speak, because of the way I present myself, restaurant staff don't have that same sort of suspicion as to, am I going to spend enough for it to be worthwhile for me to come alone from a business perspective? Whereas I guess if you're a little bit more scruffy looking, then they might look at you twice before letting you sit down alone. So I do think I have the benefit of privilege there.
11: Nishi Singh of Table for One Delhi. 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I'm Ruth Alexander. This week, eating alone.
19: Hi, I'm Lucine from Barcelona in Spain. I think eating alone is an act of self-love. To me, it shows that you are comfortable with your own company. It takes confidence to take yourself to a nice restaurant and truly enjoy a good meal by yourself. We often say that cooking a nice meal for someone is a way of showing love and care. And I think treating yourself to a good meal is the same. Sometimes I sit in a cafe or restaurant on my own and watching the world go by. Those moments don't feel lonely at all. They feel peaceful for me. And I truly believe that when you love and respect yourself, you're able to share that love with other people and with the world. That's really important for me.
20: Hello, my name is Gareth. I've lived in Finland for the last 24 years. Eating alone for me started, I think, back when I was in sixth form college in South Wales. It started, I think, as a quiet act of rebellion against my family's thing at the time about, you know, we all had to sit down and eat dinner at the same time. And as we got older, I just found it was nicer to sit down and eat my main meal of the day quietly in the evening. And I mean like sort of 10, 11 o'clock in the evening, midnight. Now that I am myself married with children, we have dinner roughly around the same sort of time frame every evening. But I'm always like, okay, everybody's in bed and asleep, then I'll sit down and have something to eat. And it's got to the stage now where I just feel I enjoy my food regardless of the setting and regardless of the time. But food means more to me now when I sit down and eat it by myself.
17: Gareth in Finland and Lucine in Spain. Cooking for one has its challenges, though. Recipes are often written with families in mind. Groceries tend to be sold in quantities aimed at households, not individuals, and it can be harder to find the motivation when it's just you. All of which is why Joni Zisk in the US state of Florida found she had a surprise hit on her hands when she posted recipes for her son on her blog when he went away to college.
1: The food, he says, wasn't great, so he wasn't eating well. And so I said, well, I'll just kind of take our family favorite recipes and scale them down and put them on, you know, my website, and you can grab them and use them and enjoy them. And so I did that, and he did enjoy them.
17: And so, to Joni's surprise, did many other people.
1: So we had young professionals, people who maybe had never cooked for just themselves, to older people who cooked for a family and then found themselves now just cooking for their empty nesters. So cooking for just two or maybe just themselves. They really responded to those recipes as well.
17: Joni and her husband saw they had a hit on their hands and created One Dish Kitchen, a website dedicated to single serve and small batch recipes. Joni believes solo cooks often have to work that bit harder in the kitchen, and she hopes her recipes make life a little easier.
1: I think the waste issue is such a big issue, you know, and so we've given people tools on our site that actually they can type in if they have a half of a red pepper or a half of an onion, and it'll spit out recipes that they can actually make with that. And I think that it starts with, you know, finding the right recipe and then finding the right size dish. And sometimes you just need a place to start.
17: And which are the most popular recipes on the site?
1: We have a lot of comfort foods that are very popular, but really the basics as well, just how to cook a chicken breast, a single chicken breast, or how to make a small loaf of bread or a small batch of chocolate chip cookies. Those seem to be very popular.
17: And you have a special section on your site, how to reduce a recipe. So what are some useful rules of thumb, tricks that people can use to just take a recipe out of a book or online and make it into a recipe for one?
1: I think the first thing is just to divide it in half first, and that can generally work. Also understand, you know, how much is in a cup of flour. Maybe break it down to so many tablespoons, and then that makes it easier to divide. But then going beyond that, I think a lot of the recipes on our website are actually built from the ground up, because sometimes you can't have an egg. You know, you have to use either the egg yolk or the egg white. So we've determined which part of that egg would go best in each recipe.
17: You're not single yourself, are you?
1: No, I'm not.
17: What do you get out of this then?
1: Well, you know, my husband traveled a lot when he worked in the corporate world, and so I did spend a lot of evenings at home. But, you know, I really love the challenge of scaling down a recipe, and I enjoy knowing that we're really helping people through what we're doing. Yeah, we do get photographs all the time of people who show us their place setting. You know, we've said, take the nice dishes out. Use the nice plates. Just make it special, you know. Pour yourself a glass of wine and enjoy a nice meal for yourself.
17: Joni Zisk. But for some, eating a meal alone can feel like something's missing. A little while ago, Malvina Abbott, who's 83 and lives in San Diego, California, was listening to our program about how to have a stress-free family meal.
21: And during the program, one of the participants cited a study about people who eat alone, specifically adults, who eat at least one meal a week with another adult, are far more happier than those who don't.
11: that thought stayed with her and sparked an idea. Living by herself as she does, why not make more of the fortnightly video chats she enjoys with friends from her online exercise class?
21: Good morning, everyone. So good to see you. I was thinking, why don't we eat with one another? Most of the time, we're just chatting. And once in a while, one of us might be eating. And I thought, why don't we all eat together? This would be wonderful. And I put that out to them, and they thought it was a really good idea. So we did it.
2: Has anybody else taken a bite yet?
21: I've been eating all along. Nothing keeps me back from a good meal.
3: That's true. But we have so much fun.
11: That's Malvina, Glenda, Nancy, and Prabha having breakfast together over a video call. The first time they tried eating together virtually, they had dinner.
21: And it turned out to be one of the best things that I've ever done on Zoom, actually. One of the women in our group, out of all of us, was the most loneliest because she had a very long marriage and her husband had died maybe 3 or 4 years ago. And she was really in grief and she just didn't know what to do with herself. So she was so happy when we started doing that and even happier when we decided to have a meal together.
18: Well, it made me and the rest of the team so happy to know that our program had inspired this video call meal. That very first time, what did you eat?
21: You know, nothing elaborate. It was dinner. And I do remember that we each had something different. Since Prabha is a vegetarian, it was one of her magical vegetarian dishes that she makes, loads of vegetables. And I had a salad.
18: Oh, was it nice that you were all bringing something different and you didn't know in advance necessarily what people would be having?
21: Oh, yes, that was great. We didn't want to make any rules. We didn't say, you must eat this or that. You should wear this or that. Just a natural getting together as if we were sitting at the same table together. And that was an interesting thing that I observed is that I was actually sitting at a table when we were doing this. Whereas when I'm alone, much as I am now with the laptop actually on my lap, sitting in front of the television. So
18: it felt nice that you'd brought yourself to the table to have this meal with your friend.
21: And a lot of things we do alone is so different from when we're with other people. And eating a meal turned out to be quite different from eating alone.
18: And did it feel like you were around a table together?
21: Oh, definitely. In fact, you know, we say, what are you eating today? We started sharing some recipes during the course of the meal, which always fascinates me because I love to cook. It was such a natural flow, like we were in one another's kitchens together.
18: And you say the topic of eating alone was discussed.
21: Yes, extensively.
18: What experiences did you share?
21: Well, we all agreed that when you have the opportunity to eat with someone else, that's a better situation. And especially with people now, I mean, my whole family is all over the country, all over the world for that matter. The likelihood of my sharing a meal with them in person is not very great. So this allows me to feel more included, happier. That study really clicked in me and the happiness aspect of it.
18: Do you think maybe you hadn't quite realized the impact eating alone had been having on you and your sense of well-being?
21: Yes, that's very well said. I think that there is a need sometimes, maybe we don't even know it until something changes. And now I know the difference.
18: And when you hung up on that call, how did you feel?
21: Oh, I was elated, absolutely elated. I realized, you know, this could be the start of something big, as the song goes.
18: Maybe there's someone listening right now going, you know what? I am going to get in touch with my friends on the other side of the country and make a dinner date with them virtually.
21: Oh, I highly recommend it.
11: Malvina Abbott,
10: thanks to her and to everyone we've spoken to for today's programme, not least Melanie, whose idea it was. And if you're tempted to try dining out alone as she does, here's her advice.
14: I think you just have to be bold and front it out. You know, you have to say, OK, I'm doing it, and just don't think anyone's judging you. Just go and take your seat, wait for someone, and don't be put off by, you know, funny looks from the waiters, or if they're looking around, you know, looking for somebody else, looking around you, where's your dining companion? Just, you know, not be in the face, but, you know, look them in the eye and say, yes, it's just me. And just I try and think, why shouldn't I do this? You know, it's perfectly fine. Why shouldn't I just sit here and eat on my own? So, yeah.
10: Listener Melanie in Salford. If there's something you'd like us to make an episode about, do please, as Melanie did, email thefoodchain@bbc.co.uk. From me and the rest of the team, producers Lexi O'Connor and Izzy Greenfield, and editor Sarah Wadeson, thanks for listening, and join us again next week.
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22: Hello, I'm Celia Hatton at 22 Hours GMT. Welcome to the newsroom. Coming up on the BBC World Service, protests across Ukraine after infighting in the government leads to the defense minister's dismissal. Volodymyr Zelensky said he was forced to choose between the minister and his military chief. Some don't support his choice. Also, almost 6 years after a deadly bridge collapse in Italy, 32 people are sent to prison. We hear some of the reaction.
23: We didn't stop. Okay, we didn't just say, okay, it happened. We didn't say it was a casualty, but it happened because of something, because someone did not actually do their job.
22: More than 800 wildfires are burning across Canada, leading some Canadian and American cities to experience some of the world's worst air quality. And
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8: BBC News with David Harper. The commander of the Ukrainian armed forces has warned that the country needs to focus on war and on effective strategy. Oleksandr Siersky made his comments after angry protests took place in several Ukrainian cities against the surprise dismissal of the country's popular defence minister Mykhailo Fedorov. The BBC's Paul Adams is in the capital, Kyiv.
25: By almost universal consent, Mykhailo Fedorov was an extremely effective minister. More than anyone, he's credited with promoting the sort of technological innovations, especially drones, that have helped Ukraine to turn the tide of the war. But it also seems that Ukraine's young, dynamic defense minister has found it impossible to work with the country's much older commander-in-chief, Oleksandr Siersky, a national hero, but also a product of the old Soviet-era military system. With the departure of Ukraine's fourth defense minister in 4 years, the country is once again experiencing a period of political uncertainty.
8: More than 850 wildfires are burning across Canada. Officials say the vast majority are out of control. Thick plumes of smoke from a large cluster of fires affecting northwestern areas of Ontario are causing haze and harming air quality in the province's capital, Toronto, and parts of the United States. Alessio Donini from CBC News is in London, Ontario.
26: It's very hazy. Skies have been filled with smoke for several days. We have these great big wildfires in northern Ontario that are just wafting large amounts of smoke down into the southern tip of Ontario. And right now, the air quality is very, very low.
8: Families of the 43 victims of the 2018 Genoa bridge disaster in Italy say the conviction of 32 people on charges of manslaughter through negligence is a first step. Those found guilty include the former head of the company that operates Italian motorways, Giovanni Castellucci, along with some of his senior managers. The US has expanded its military strikes on Iran, targeting the port city of Bandar Abbas, the island of Keshem in the Strait of Hormuz, and areas along the Gulf. Iran's state-controlled news and media outlets have reported attacks on Bushehr, home to Iran's only civilian nuclear plant, and Ahvaz, the operational heart of its onshore oil production. Throughout the day on Thursday, Iran targeted Jordan and Kuwait. Our international editor, Jeremy Bowen, has this assessment.
5: America has a seemingly infinite capacity to do massive damage to Iran, physical damage, but it doesn't have the capacity, it appears, to force Iran to capitulate, to make the concessions that Donald Trump feels are necessary. And one thing that Iran is absolutely certain is that it will not relinquish what it believes are its rights over control of navigation through this very strategic Strait of Hormuz.
8: Jeremy Bowen reporting. World news from the BBC. The US Secretary of State Marco Rubio has urged countries to share intelligence to counter what he called a growing threat of left-wing terrorism. Hosting representatives of more than 60 nations, Mr. Rubio said violent extremism by far-left activists in the US had risen to levels not seen in decades. His initiative aligns with the Trump administration's stated priority of confronting left-wing groups, particularly the anti-fascist movement Antifa. From Washington, here's our State Department correspondent Tom Bateman.
6: There's long been a drive by the administration over this issue as they see it as left-wing terrorism and believe it's been overlooked and not dealt with. So I think we're seeing a push on that. I have to say, you know, what was clearly missing from this in an event that was titled Political Terrorism was any talk of countering far-right terrorism. So you did feel this very clear sort of ideological push by the administration to talk about the threat on one side of the political spectrum but not the other.
8: The man who operates Donald Trump's teleprompter is being investigated for allegedly using inside information to place bets on the content of the president's speeches. Gabriel Perez, who's worked at the White House since 2016, is reported to have made more than $100,000 betting on the words and phrases Mr. Trump would use during major public addresses, including the State of the Union speech. The United States has designated two more Mexican drug cartels as foreign terrorist organizations. The State Department said the Juarez cartel and the Los Viagras group had committed numerous attacks against Americans, the Mexican security forces, and civilians. The designation means entities and individuals are denied access to the U.S. financial system, and American citizens are prohibited from engaging in transactions with them. 10 previously unheard songs by David Bowie are to be released, recorded early in his career when he was still known by the stage name Davy Jones. The early recordings remained in an archive until now. The collection includes contributions from the guitarist Jimmy Page. BBC News.
22: You're listening to the newsroom from the BBC World Service with me, Celia Hatton. We begin with noisy protests that have been happening across Ukraine. Demonstrations in support of Mykhailo Fedorov, the defense minister who's been removed by Volodymyr Zelensky as part of a cabinet reshuffle, continued into the evening. You could hear crowds calling out their support for Mr. Fedorov and their disdain for Oleksandr Syrsky, the military chief who was allowed to remain in his position after a series of disputes with the former defense minister. There have been demonstrations in other cities across the country. Here's what some of the protesters were saying about Mr. Fedorov's dismissal.
7: We really need to show up and show to our president that we really support our Minister of Defense and we really believe in him and his reforms that he's been doing.
9: Yeah. I'm not agree with the decision that our president made to dismiss him. He knew his job and he had his results. Everyone could see that.
12: I know a lot of volunteers and I know that they feel the situation is bleak right now because we have an advantage right now in terms of unmanned systems.
24: Mykhailo Fedorov had been in the defense minister job for the past 6 months, and during that time, he'd been praised by many for his focus on high-tech weaponry, including drones, and his attempts to improve efficiency. In his first public comments about the removal, President Zelensky appealed for unity and said the two men, Mr. Fedorov and Mr. Sirsky, were barely on speaking terms. That's why he says he had to dismiss one of them. Oleksandr Mereshko, chair of the Parliament's Foreign Policy Committee and a member of President Zelensky's Servant of the People Party, said he believed the tension stemmed from a clash of ideas.
1: The explanation which was given by the president, at least, is that there is a systemic conflict between Minister of Defense Fedorov and Commander-in-Chief General Sirsky, on the other hand. But I view it more broadly. I view it not as an interpersonal conflict. It's rather two different approaches, old school generals on the one hand, and on the other hand, a new approach with regard to how to wage the war on the basis of cutting-edge technologies.
24: Today's protests come just days after clashes in the city of Lviv outside a military recruitment office, revealing the tensions inside Ukraine after more than 4 years of war. Vitaly Shevchenko is the chief analyst for BBC Monitoring and an expert on Ukraine. I asked him what sparked that confrontation in Lviv and how Ukrainians feel about President Zelensky.
13: In Lviv, a group of people overturned a van used by military recruiters, physically turned it upside down, jumped on it, and caused a riot. It's shocking, but by no means unusual. This has been going on for years, frankly. Ukraine is struggling to recruit more people to go to the front line. It's a huge issue, and even though so many Ukrainians are patriotic, they are fighting for their country's survival. At the end of the day, it comes down to a choice between life and death. Thousands and thousands of young Ukrainians have died in the front line. Many more thousands were maimed. When I was in Kyiv earlier this year, it was striking to see so many young people in wheelchairs, missing limbs. It didn't used to be like that. When you drive across Ukraine, every single little village, no matter how small, there's a cemetery, and there would be fresh graves with Ukrainian flags fluttering above them. These are soldiers killed recently. So there's a lot of talk about patriotism and resilience in Ukraine, but the fact is, not everyone is willing to die.
24: What about Volodymyr Zelensky? How much political support does he have, or is support amongst the public?
13: On the one hand, he is by far the most popular politician in Ukraine. He is well in the lead with 32% of Ukrainians saying they would vote for him again if a presidential election were to be held this coming weekend. But on the other hand, it doesn't mean that President Zelensky is universally admired and revered in Ukraine. As we are seeing today, there's a huge share of the public in Ukraine, people who are prepared to take to the streets, and they're not mincing their words, criticizing some of President Zelensky's decisions. So these people, activists, volunteers who've been helping the army, young people especially, they tend to see Volodymyr Zelensky as somebody they have to put up with, work with, because they've got nobody else. And let's face it, he's been doing a reasonably good job leading Ukraine through this extraordinarily difficult time. So replacing him right now, well, I'm not sure many Ukrainians would want to do that. And the opinion polls that I've seen suggest that most Ukrainians, whether they like Zelensky or not, they're saying now is not a time to hold elections. And of course, Ukrainian law says you cannot hold elections at a time of war.
24: BBC Monitoring's Vitaly Shevchenko. Almost 6 years after the collapse of a road bridge in the Italian city of Genoa, a court has convicted 32 people in connection with the disaster, including the former head of Italy's motorway operator, who's been sentenced to 12 years in prison. It was one of the country's worst infrastructure disasters. Vehicles plunged into warehouses and a riverbed beneath the flyover during a summer storm.
2: Davide Giglioni, a BBC reporter in Italy, was in Genoa at the time.
3: It started raining really, really, really heavily out of the blue. And I was really, really close to the bridge, which I could normally see from where I was. But all of a sudden, it was just a huge plume of smoke and a huge sort of like noise. But because of the rain, it was really, really hard to understand immediately what was going on. And then all of a sudden, the bridge was no longer there and the traffic was paralyzed and people couldn't really move their cars. So they all left and ran towards the bridge and soon enough realized what had happened. I remember there was a firefighter who was driving to the beach with his girlfriend. He wasn't working. He ran to the scene to try and help people who were trapped. And it was obviously a huge shock for the people there, for the families, for the people who lost their lives.
2: Our global affairs correspondent Paul Moss has been following the case.
15: Well, I think the findings

0: motorway traffic on the route between Genoa and the French-Italian border. A lot of use, and on the day of the accident, it was actually the eve of a public holiday, more traffic than usual. There was a heavy storm and pillar collapsed in the way we just heard my colleague Davide describe it. Now, the people in charge of the bridge argued that the collapse had nothing to do with the lack of maintenance. There was a fault in one of the cables, but that argument has apparently been rejected by the court. It's found 32 people guilty of failures which led to the accident. Now, the court hasn't given the full reason for its verdicts. It could take up to 6 months to do so. I mention that because we've had quite a lot of complaints from the victims' families all along. Why is this process taken so long? It seems, though, that they are happy at least with today's verdict. We heard from one of them, Luca.
1: We didn't stop. Okay, we didn't just say, okay, it happened. We didn't say it was a casualty, but it happened because of something, because someone did not actually do their job. And so now we will not stop. We listened today to the speech of the judge, and we were all concerned, but there was a bit of relief after all these years. We've been waiting, we were anxious, we have been waiting a lot, but now we want to say justice be made.
0: Let me tell you a little about the verdict and the sentences which were handed down. There were three different groups who were charged with a variety of offences, from negligence to manslaughter. You had the company that was effectively in charge of the motorway and therefore the bridge, Autostrada per Italia. The chief executive, Giovanni Castellucci, got the biggest sentence, 12 years. Others got lesser sentences. Then you had the company in charge of maintaining the bridge. Several of their staff were sent to prison. And finally, there were prison sentences for officials from the Italian Department of Transport. One interesting fact, 25 people, nearly half of those charged, were acquitted because of the statute of limitations. In other words, too much time had passed since the accident. Again, what we see is the Italian justice system working very slowly, fueling anger about the slowness of the process. And I should say that lawyers for defendants say that they will be appealing, so this process could drag on even longer.
2: Paul Moss. Next to Canada, where more than 800 wildfires are burning across the country. 30 of those fires just started today. And that's led to Canada's biggest city, Toronto, and some cities just over the Canada-US border, like Detroit, registering some of the world's worst air quality readings. People in those areas have been advised to stay indoors. The US National Weather Service on Thursday said alerts span the upper Midwest, the Great Lakes region, and into the Northeast. I spoke with our senior Canada reporter, Nadine Youssef, who's in Toronto, and I began by asking her about the smoke there.
3: It's thick and it's hard to escape. We've been blanketed by smoke over the last 2 days, and it distinctly smells of campfire outside. I mean, you can smell it immediately when you go outside. Today, it's even seeped through the buildings. I live in an apartment complex in downtown Toronto, and even the hallways here smell like smoke, so really hard to escape. Most people are staying home if they can. It has forced things like the FIFA Fan Festival here to cancel its public outdoor broadcast of the England-Argentina match yesterday. And we know that the smoke is traveling south in the U.S., where, you know, the final of the FIFA World Cup game on Sunday is set to be held. And so there are concerns that it might affect the World Cup final. Right now, we're not, hearing of any impacts to scheduling. But, you know, certainly there are concerns that the smoke will continue to linger throughout the weekend.
2: Nadine, can you give us an idea of the scope of these wildfires burning in Ontario and beyond?
3: So in general, there are about 800 wildfires or so building across Canada right now. And many of them are burning out of control in Northern Ontario, so that's where the bulk of the smoke that we're seeing here is coming from. Wildfires in Canada are not unusual, but they have become more frequent since 2015. And before, they used to burn out west more often. So, you know, in British Columbia, in Alberta, what we're seeing over the past number of years is the frequency of wildfires is moving out east. So now you're seeing more wildfires in Ontario, in Quebec, and in the Maritimes even.
2: And the fires have led to some terrifying moments for some, including a video that's gone viral showing the drivers of a freight train in rural Ontario that's surrounded by roaring fires. Can you talk us through what you can see in that video?
3: I mean, the video is particularly harrowing. It's gone viral on social media. It was posted by a local MP first in Northern Ontario. It's being filmed by a person who's inside the freight train that is traveling through the flames, and you can see bright orange blazes all around them, and you can hear how panicked they are by the apocalyptic dramatic scenes, really, that are unfolding, you know, all around them.
4: This could potentially overtake us. This is getting a little scary. I'll need to hurry up here. Like, seriously, we're encased in flames.

0: now.
1: And is it the case that the train is stopped for some time? They seem really anxious to be able to move on.
2: Yeah, I think they have stopped. They're waiting for another train to pass by through. And so you see in the video the other train passing by. That usually happens. I mean, freight trains go and do their usual travel, you know, all across the province. But of course, they were caught in a really, really tough situation there where they were sort of blanketed by flames from all sides and really just trying to figure out how to move forward in that situation.
1: Nadine Youssef in Toronto. And the train operator, Canadian National Railway, said in a social media post that the crew members that Nadine mentions in that video were later rescued from the area and operations there have since been shut down. Meanwhile, a leading U.S. scientific body says it's becoming easier to link scientific extreme climate events to global warming. In a new report, the National Academies of Sciences, Engineering and Medicine said tools and data sets are constantly advancing, allowing researchers to link with a degree of confidence heat waves and cold snaps to human-made climate change. The science is being increasingly used in lawsuits against fossil fuel companies. You're listening to The Newsroom on the BBC World Service. Let's go to Indian-administered Kashmir for our next story, where a man named Abdul Rashid Wani was detained by police in 1997. He was never seen again. The human rights group Amnesty International believes he's one of at least 8,000 people who were secretly abducted or imprisoned by the state between 1989 and 2012, a practice known as enforced disappearance. Until now, there's been no official record of what happened to all these people. It's believed most of them are dead. Today, some relief for Abdul Rashid Wani's family. In a landmark ruling, a judge has issued a death certificate for him, admitting that he is dead. The newsroom's Ira Khan reports.
3: Abdul Rashid Wani was a timber trader who was stopped near his home in the city of Srinagar, the capital of Indian-administered Kashmir, in 1997. That evening, his wife and his two children were waiting for him to return home. They were supposed to go to a wedding reception, but he never came back. At the time, Kashmir, as today, was a heavily contested territory. Both India and Pakistan officially claim all of Kashmir, and it's divided between the two of them. In 1989, after failed political struggles for self-determination, rebel groups began an armed struggle. They sought Kashmir's independence or its merger with Pakistan. That's when people started to disappear. The police and army took them on suspicion that they were involved in the separatist movement. Now, after years of searching for Abdul, a judge in Indian-administered Kashmir has finally declared what the family had already suspected, that Abdul Rashid Wani is dead. The judgment ordered a death certificate to be issued. It also acknowledged that a police probe had identified the army officer who took Wani into custody. It records the date of Wani's death as the same day that he vanished, but it gives no information to where his body lies. Today, the rebellion has been largely crushed, but at least 500,000 soldiers remain in the Indian part of Kashmir. The authorities there claim that many of the disappeared were killed in armed clashes, but could not be identified. The thousands of families of the missing are not sure they'll ever find out what happened to their loved ones or whether anyone will be prosecuted for their disappearance.
1: Ira Khan. The port of Rotterdam is Europe's largest freight hub and has long been tied to activities powered by fossil fuels. It hosts some of Europe's biggest oil, chemical, and container terminals. But it's now trying to cut greenhouse gas emissions from its own activities and encouraging businesses on its site to be greener. But it's not being left to determine environmental reform on its own. It's facing a climate lawsuit that questions whether a sprawling industrial hub operating on this scale can ever become environmentally friendly. Our Netherlands correspondent is Anna Holligan. The port of Rotterdam has a problem.
4: Our current emissions are 29 million tons of CO2.
1: The equivalent of
4: 60,000 flights, return flights from Amsterdam to Los Angeles.
1: Yeah. We're driving through the vast industrial site with Mark van Dijk, head of external relations, the Port of Rotterdam Authority.
4: It's not very good. Sometimes we are just waiting till there is one magic solution that suddenly solves all the climate emissions. Well, I can promise you that won't be there.
1: Standing on the edge of a grassy verge,
0: The horizon's dominated by cranes, bulk carriers and container stacks, the visible parts of a vast energy and chemicals hub.
5: Just step down a little bit, because we don't need to be in this.
0: Sheltering from the wind, director of the environmental group Advocates for the Future, Michael van Vissen.
6: We are not asking to shut down the port immediately. This is a really big industry. We are still, as a society, very dependent on it. But
0: he's launched a lawsuit to compel the port to reach its own climate targets faster. Among other things, the port is developing a hydrogen hub, investing in on and offshore power. And there's also an effort to mitigate CO2 emissions with carbon capture and storage.
7: So do you think those innovations that they're working on will have any real impact?
6: To be honest, no.
0: Wow. We've just boarded a gleaming white yacht.
7: Have to get my sea legs back on.
8: Hi, you're on the boat of the Port of Rotterdam.
0: Oscar van Veen is the port's director of innovation.
8: We try to work together with the polluters and slowly phase them out, or as fast as possible, of course.
7: It's such a challenge when the core business is so fossil fuel intensive.
8: We say we rather have it gray here than black elsewhere. So find innovative ways to phase it out and phase the new energy carriers in.
7: What do you think will make the biggest difference?
8: As Europe, we have to create a level of playing field. We want our port to be greener.
7: Do you see innovations being capable of getting to the point where the people who are working in the fossil fuel industry now will have been redeployed into something that's cleaner and greener?
8: Absolutely. There still be factories, only it won't be coals anymore, but it will be hydrogen. Also with the digital transition, with every new technology, people were afraid of their jobs, but that it resulted in more jobs, only different.
0: Many of the biggest emitters in this port answer to headquarters in the US or China. If the rules in Rotterdam become too tight, they can simply move.
9: And a hooligan. And let's end this program by gazing into outer space. The NASA Space Agency is expected to launch a new super telescope later this year that will be able to detect billions of new galaxies and tens of billions of new stars. Rebecca Kesby spoke to the head of science at NASA, Dr. Nikki Fox, who told her more about the Nancy Grace Roman Space Telescope, named after NASA's first chief astronomer.
10: That is getting ready to launch. So the telescope itself, it's a big astrophysics telescope. It is in Florida at the launch site doing all of those final checks. All great. It's actually going to go to the location very close to where the James Webb Space Telescope is. We call it the L2 point. And from there, it will look out into space. It will do huge, like all sky surveys. It will be looking for exoplanets. It will be looking for planets that could maybe have, you know, signatures of life out in the universe. With Nancy Grace Roman, we discovered right now about 6,000 planets in other sort of solar systems like ours. You know, we will discover billions of new galaxies, almost one galaxy for every person.
9: Wow.
10: We will discover, you know, tens of thousands of new planets, tens of billions of new stars. I mean, that's what we're going to be doing. And we're going to be studying dark energy, which I realize sounds like what on earth is that? It's basically what powers our universe. It drives why the universe is continuing to expand, you know, why it hasn't stopped, why it is still expanding. That is the energy that literally powers the universe. We call it dark energy because it's very hard to detect, but Nancy Grace Roman will be doing that with this incredible machine.
9: It is incredible. Why is it so different to any other telescope we've had before?
10: Each telescope we build kind of builds on the one before. When you think about using them all together, it's like looking around. If you could only see in one color, you only see certain things here on Earth. We look at the universe in all wavelengths, and that's how we kind of build up this picture. So with the Space Telescope and the James Webb Space Telescope together, one looking in ultraviolet and visible, the other looking in infrared, gives you that full spectrum. Nancy Grace Roman is a very different kind of telescope. It has a field of view about 100 times that of Hubble.
9: Head of Science at NASA, Dr. Nikki Fox. You've been listening to The Newsroom with me, Celia Hatton. Our main news, the commander of the Ukrainian armed forces has warned that the country needs to focus on the country's war with Russia. Oleksandr Syrsky made his comments after angry protests took place in several Ukrainian cities against the surprise dismissal of the country's popular defense minister. Thanks for listening.
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13: I'm Elaine. My middle son crashed his car in a near head-on collision, and thankfully he was fine, but the car was a wreck. Then he was borrowing my oldest son's car, and that car died in the parking lot the same week. 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
14: BBC News with David Harper. After angry protests in several Ukrainian cities, the commander of the Ukrainian armed forces, Oleksandr Syrsky, has warned that the country needs to focus on the war against Russia. The protesters were demonstrating angrily against the surprise dismissal of the country's popular defense minister, Mykhailo Fedorov. More than 850 wildfires are burning across Canada. Officials say the vast majority are out of control. Thick plumes of smoke from a large cluster of fires affecting northwestern areas of Ontario is causing haze and harming air quality in the province's capital, Toronto, and parts of the United States. A leading US scientific body says it's becoming easier to link specific extreme climate events such as heat waves and cold snaps to man-made global warming. The science is increasingly being used in lawsuits. The US has expanded its military strikes on Iran, targeting the port city of Bandar Abbas, the island of Keshem in the Strait of Hormuz, and areas along the Gulf. Iranian media says Bushehr and Ahvaz have been hit. Families of the victims of the 2018 Genoa bridge disaster in Italy say the conviction of 32 people on charges of manslaughter through negligence is a first step. The former head of a company that operates Italian motorways was sentenced to 12 years. A row has broken out between the United States and Brazil, with both sides resorting to highly undiplomatic language. The spat follows Washington's announcement that it would impose a 25% tariff on Brazilian exports. The man who operates Donald Trump's teleprompter is being investigated for allegedly using inside information to place bets on the content of the president's speeches. Gabriel Perez is reported to have made more than $100,000 betting on the words and phrases Mr. Trump would use. 10 previously unheard songs by David Bowie are to be released. They were recorded earlier in his career when he was still known by his stage name Davy Jones. They include contributions from the guitarist Jimmy Page. BBC News.
15: Forest fires hitting businesses on both sides of the US-Canadian border.
16: It's wild because when you look outside, you think it's fog and it's completely covered the city and it's smoke.
17: It's almost like smoking cigarettes all day without even having to go get Newports, man. It's insane, bro.
15: It's World Business Report from the BBC World Service. I'm Gideon Long, looking at the economic impact of the latest fires in North America. Plus, Netflix shares plunge after it misses its growth forecasts. And is oil heading back towards $100 a barrel? Canada is used to wildfires, but in recent years they've become more severe and they're lasting longer. Quite apart from the pain for Canadians caught up in them, they're having major economic impacts too. This week, Toronto's air quality was officially registered as the worst in the world, and the smoke has been drifting across the border, affecting people and businesses in the United States as well.
18: We begin tonight here with the breaking news. Growing concern at this hour over air quality, dangerous smoke from Canadian wildfires filling the skies across the U.S.
15: Here are residents of Chicago, a full 450 kilometers south of the Canadian border.
16: It's wild because when you look outside, you think it's fog and it's completely covered the city, and it's smoke because when you walk outside, it burns, it stings a little bit.
17: It's almost like smoking cigarettes all day without even having to go get Newports, man. It's insane, bro.
19: Why does this continue to happen? It's like, I don't remember this growing up that we had smoke and fires so often.
15: Well, Stuart Bergman is the chief economist of Export Development Canada, and he joins me now. Stuart, as I say, wildfires not new in Canada. You're used to them, but we are seeing a trend for them to be more widespread almost every summer. Just run us through what the impact is on Canadian businesses.
20: Sure. Thanks for having me, Gideon. Well, look, like many economies around the world, Canada is adapting to a new reality where climate-related events like wildfires, but also floods and other extreme weather events, are becoming reoccurring economic factors rather than just isolated incidents. Now, you know, I will say at this point, I'm just speaking to the economic costs rather than the enormous human toll that these events take, which I think also needs to be acknowledged. But the challenge then isn't just responding to individual disasters, but rather building resilience into our infrastructure, our supply chains, our economic planning.
15: And I've just been looking at some of the images coming out of Canada, from Toronto in particular, and the air, you can see the thick smoke in the air. As we said, Toronto has registered the worst air quality in the world this week. Give us a sense of what that means for workers who have to be outside, some workers, when the air quality is so poor, or even air quality for workers indoors, for that matter. What measures are they taking? Have they been instructed to take measures, or are they just kind of doing it off their own bat?
20: Yeah, oftentimes, you know, there are instructions that are put out for, you know, citizens to stay inside, to avoid doing any strenuous activity outdoors. And again, this is part and parcel of the costs that we're counting up as we look at these sort of, again, the economic costs, right? We know that the impact of wildfires are becoming much more expensive, even if the number of fires, as you said earlier, isn't necessarily increasing as a result of better prevention. But the severity of fires has risen drastically thanks to, you know, hotter temperatures, longer dry seasons. So, you know, when we look at these economic costs, I sort of put them in a number of categories, including the costs obviously associated with physical damage. So, you know, property and insurance costs. You got the costs of lost economic output, tourism losses, trade and supply chain disruptions. But then there's the broader economic costs that are harder to spot, or let's say harder to quantify, including like some of the things you're referring to, like reduced productivity from smoke exposure, increased healthcare expenditures, general business interruptions, community displacements, and certainly a reduction in attractiveness for foreign investment and for tourism. And, you know, these indirect costs are generally significantly undermeasured.
15: And I know this is very difficult to do, but can you put any dollar figures on those costs for how much this is actually costing?
20: Yeah, you know, as I say, those broader economic costs are really difficult to identify oftentimes and certainly to quantify if we do manage to identify. Where we have better luck putting sort of numbers or costs around, dollar figures around them, is more in the area, for example, as I said earlier, property and insurance, right? Direct property damage and insurance losses are probably the most visible portion of the economic costs. We know that, for example, in 2024, the wildfire in Jasper saw over $1 billion Canadian dollars in insured losses. Before that, in 2016, the Fort McMurray wildfire caused almost $4 billion Canadian dollars in insured damages. That's the most expensive wildfire disaster in Canadian history. So those types of costs are much easier to quantify.
15: And more broadly, how is Canada adapting to climate change more broadly in terms of how its economy works? What are the costs to Canada's economy there?
20: Well, you know, the specifically with respect to the wildfires, the strategy has really shifted from, you know, primarily from suppression to sort of broader risk management and resilience approaches. You know, just recognizing that climate change is increasingly is increasing in sort of frequency and the severity of fires. And so we're looking at tactics like prevention and fuel management, right? Fuel reduction sort of lowers the amount of combustible material available to burn. You have Fire Smart and community resilience. Fire Smart is the country's primary community-led mitigation program. We have enhanced detection, monitoring, early warning as an example that, that's being invested in. Certainly enhanced firefighting capacity is an additional cost that governments have taken on, as well as climate adaptation and landscape management. So, you know, early burns, for example, to prevent the enabling conditions that allow for wildfires to spread so rapidly.
2: Right. Well, Stuart Bergman, thanks for joining us and explaining that. As you say, it's the human cost here, which is in many ways more important than the business cost. Thanks for being on the program.
20: My pleasure. Anytime.
2: Now, shipping through the Strait of Hormuz, the waterway through which a fifth of the world's oil usually flows, has once again slowed to a near standstill. Iran has attacked three vessels and declared the strait closed for business. Data seen by the BBC suggests only 11 ships made the passage on Wednesday, down from 40 a day before the recent ceasefire and 130 a day before the war began. Brent crude oil is trading at around $85 a barrel, its highest level in about a month. And Bob McNally, a former White House energy advisor in the Bush administration, reckons it's heading higher still.
21: It means prices are going higher. And I want to emphasize, in terms of refined products, what you and I buy at the gas station, gasoline, diesel, those are still quite high. They did not unwind the premium that went into effect during the war, like crude oil. So in some ways, what we have here is crude oil has been complacent. In our view, crude oil prices are going to rise much further, but we're already seeing for consumers still high product prices. Refining margins are still very high. In my view, the market was too complacent, and it's going to snap back to reality, if you will, here, with crude oil prices heading back toward $100 a barrel at least.
2: Well, I've been speaking to John Sfakianakis, head of economic research at the Gulf Research Center in Riyadh, Saudi Arabia. Does he see oil above $100?
22: Not necessarily, because we're not where we should be in order to see oil prices at $100 a barrel. We're still tit for tat, firing a few drones, doing some sorties from the U.S. side. The strait is nearly shut, but still there is oil going through out of the Gulf. So I don't think we're back to where we were before, and that doesn't lead me to believe or expect that oil will necessarily go to $100 anytime soon. However, if we do see a full-fledged war, meaning that President Trump decides to attack fully, especially the infrastructure that he has alluded he'll be attacking, and then the response from Iran will be that they attack the infrastructure, both the civilian infrastructure in the Gulf as well as airports, pipelines, like they did before, then we'll go back to oil at 100, possibly above 100, because then we will see most likely a second version, a more bellicose response by both sides. So I would reckon that above 100 is something very likely if we go into a 2.0 version of a second attack.
2: Okay, so the price is obviously, it's going to depend on what happens over the next few weeks. If we look back a few weeks ago when the Memorandum of Understanding was signed between Iran and the US, it felt to many that the crisis was maybe easing. You're in Saudi Arabia. How is this renewed fighting being viewed there?
22: With a lot of concern. Anecdotally, people are concerned because over the summer they travel around the world, summer vacation. So they are concerned that if they do fly out of the region, out of Saudi Arabia, out of the UAE, how will they return back if there is war? Having said that, it depends where you sit. If you're sitting in Qatar or Bahrain or Kuwait, Bahrain and Qatar have been receiving a lot of the latest attacks from Iran into the Gulf, has concentrated on Bahrain, Kuwait. So it depends where you sit, but there is acute concern that war is bad and it's not going to be good for the region. And certainly the region is changing. We're not going to see the same Middle East as we've seen before. This is a very different Middle East, a different Gulf. So there is heightened concern that there will be more war.
2: And Saudi Arabia is in the relatively lucky position that it can export some of its oil through pipelines over land rather than by sea. But other Gulf countries don't have that luxury. So how severe a strain is this conflict putting on their economies?
22: You're absolutely right. Although I would add that even for Saudi Arabia, if the war extends towards the Red Sea, so if the Houthis in Yemen decide to start hitting on vessels that use the Red Sea, that is going to cause a huge concern for the Saudis. However, for the others who do not have this ability, such as Qatar, it's very difficult for them. For Kuwait, it's landlocked. And for the likes of the UAE, they're capable to continue using the pipeline that connects the UAE with the Omani part of the Fujairah port, which allows them to export anything between 3 to 3.5 million barrels. So it depends which country. For some, it's okay. For others, it's not okay.
2: And Iran seems very keen to ensure that it does retain control of the Strait of Hormuz. Are the other Gulf countries, would they be willing to accept that if it meant peace?
22: So it's interesting that you're saying this, because officially all the Gulf countries are saying, no, no, no, we don't agree to a fee. We don't agree to the co-management of the Strait. However, deep down, I think the Gulf countries would agree that if it brings peace, let's agree to the co-management of the Strait. And I think the European Union would tell you privately that this is something that they would agree as well.
2: Interesting comments. John Sfakianakis at the Gulf Research Centre in Saudi Arabia. Let's bring in Susanna Streeter, Chief Investment Strategist at Wealth Club. Susanna, $85 is high-ish for a barrel of oil, but despite the volatility that we've seen in recent months, the markets have been reasonably sanguine throughout this conflict, which I guess reflects a little bit the fact that the world is not quite as dependent on Gulf oil as it once was. There are other suppliers, right? The US, Canada, Norway, etc.
1: Yes, to some extent, of course, but when you know that 20% of oil and gas supplies that the globe needs usually transit through the Strait of Hormuz, this is why when you have these flashpoints flaring up again, you immediately see it in the price of Brent crude, gone up by around 10%, and still pretty volatile around that $85 a barrel mark. So even though, yes, as you say, there is more reliance on other oil-producing regions, and also the vast electrification that we've seen and the advent of green power, that means also that perhaps such a crisis in the past would have seen oil shoot even higher and be even more volatile. Nevertheless, it can still be pretty painful for those countries hugely reliant on oil imports, which is why we've seen over the past few months so much rationing going on, particularly in countries across Asia, because of these real concerns that oil will stay at these higher levels for longer.
2: Okay, Susanna, stay with us. We'll be back with you later in the programme. Staying for now in the Strait of Hormuz, India has barred its seafarers from working on ships travelling through it due to concerns over their safety. It's ordered ship owners, ship managers and workers not to go through until further notice. In recent days, several Indian seafarers have been injured or killed in attacks on ships. I spoke to Dr. Philip Belcher, the Marine Director for InterTanko, a trade association for tanker companies. Dozens of tankers are stuck in the strait, with thousands of sailors affected.
3: It's certainly guidance, but you can understand why they've issued it. There's been about a dozen Indian seafarers killed so far in this conflict. Just on Tuesday this week, six Indians and three Ukrainians were injured, including one death on board a ship hit by the Iranians. It's not just the Iranians who are unfortunately killing seafarers here. It was one of the US blockade running ships on the 18th of June, the Setabella, where three Indian seafarers were killed on that as well. So the Indians have put out an advisory notice asking for ship owners to avoid or to consider avoiding putting Indian seafarers into this region.
2: Now, India is one of the largest suppliers of seafarers in the world, around 300,000 sailors working across global shipping fleets. Do we know how many Indian sailors are in the Gulf at the moment?
3: Well, I don't think we can put specific figures on it, but they represent about 20% of the global workforce of seafarers. But we shouldn't forget that these people are highly trained professionals. For a captain, it takes 10 years for you to gain the experience and qualifications to actually just hold that certificate. And so these are just not people you can just swap out, remove, etc. We've got a valued employees. We have to look after them as well.
2: And I understand that you've been holding meetings today with seafarers and with maritime reps. What was discussed?
3: Well, it's about how to implement this and how this can be implemented so it matches with the existing rights that all seafarers have. At the start of this conflict, the unions and the employers got together, as they do in a regular event anyway, and agreed that all seafarers who are in the region have an absolute right to refuse to join a ship or to be able to get off the ship and repatriate it home. And if they stay on board, they get double pay. Now, many of our members are paying not just double pay, but also bonuses because they recognise what's going on, because we've got a, could have a real issue about recruitment and retention. So all of this fits into the risk assessment that's undertaken by the ship, looking at the ship, looking at the profile of it, looking at about the routes it would be taking through the area, all of that to come up with an idea about whether that's acceptable to put that ship through and acceptable for the seafarers to face the risk that they could be facing in that way.
2: And what's the mood among your Indian members specifically?
3: Well, the Indian members, I mean, they're looking after their, you know, it's a stress. These are valued employees. These are employees who have worked with them for years and years. These aren't people who are just going to be swapped out and changed. So you've got to look after those. I mean, if you're running a factory, for example, you're looking after your staff, your people. You don't want to expose them to excessive risk in this way. So it's huge concern. We've got huge concern for the future. We don't know how far or how long this war, this conflict will continue on. We had that brief respite following the MOU being signed between Iran and the United States. It does appear to be in breach now. And so this war is continuing, and it's really, really concerning for everybody on this coast.
2: I guess the issue is compliance, isn't it? So India might have barred its seafarers from working on ships in the Strait, but how do you enforce that?
3: Well, the Director General of Maritime Administration in Mumbai has extraordinary powers over placement authorities. So if you are a company which places Indian seafarers, then they control the rights and the licenses for those companies. So if you start to breach them and ignoring this order without undertaking proper risk assessments, proper due diligence, then they can really crack down upon the licenses of those companies. So they have a lot of teeth in this.
2: Philip Belcher from Intertanko. And in a statement, the Indian government said it's monitoring the security situation in the Strait and it remains committed to safeguarding the safety, security and welfare of Indian seafarers. You're with World Business Report from the BBC World Service. Now, the Paramount Warner Brothers merger blockbuster has had plenty of plot twists since talks started in September. This week, the Attorneys General of 12 US states launched a legal bid to block the deal. In today's Business Daily, Will Bain and Michelle Fleury speak to Reuters entertainment business correspondent Dawn Chemilowski about how it could reshape Hollywood.
4: Bigger is better is the mantra, and not just in media, is it, right now? We're seeing it actually in sort of big tech, in AI, in lots of spaces that actually the financial firepower you need in global business to compete is such that actually all of them are looking for this sort of scale.
5: It's true. I mean, look, you know, Paramount, even after it acquired Skydance, is still a tiny competitor in the world market, and it's arguing that its competition isn't just, you know, those vying for the TV screen, you know, in our living rooms or the TV screen in theaters, but all of our entertainment time, we're looking at social media feeds, we're looking at TikTok clips, so it is a world where the competitors are global in scale and have enormous resources. So Paramount, like every other company, is arguing it needs more heft, it needs more IP, and it needs to be just simply a larger force to compete.
6: So I mean, it sounds like you agree with the rationale behind the deal.
5: I understand the argument they're making, but let's also be clear that it is also an existential moment here in Hollywood.
2: Want to find out more about what it could mean for what's on our screens? 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Now, nearly 8 years have passed since this happened.
0: We start in Italy, where at least 35 people have been killed, many more injured, after the sudden collapse of a motorway bridge carrying at least 30 cars and three heavy vehicles. Now, this happened in the city of Genoa.
7: Desperate rescue efforts went on hours after the devastating collapse. So far, at least 11 people have been pulled alive from the wreckage of the bridge. All of them had been in their cars or trucks traveling across the highway when a 260-foot section gave way. Tons of steel, concrete, and about 30 vehicles plummeted 150 feet down onto roads, canals, railroad tracks, and warehouses below.
2: Well, in the end, the death toll from that disaster hit 43, and I suspect many of you will remember those awful images from Genoa at the time. The BBC's Davide Giglione was in the city and witnessed the disaster.
8: I was actually in my hometown visiting my parents and was driving into town when the bridge collapsed, so I actually saw it, which was terrible. And since then, families of the victims have been calling for answers.
2: Well, today in Italy, 32 people were found guilty in connection with the bridge collapse, including Giovanni Castellucci, the former head of the company that operates the country's motorways. He was accused of delaying planned maintenance of the Morandi Bridge and was given a 12-year sentence. So did the disaster serve as a wake-up call for Italian infrastructure companies to pay more attention to maintenance and safety? I spoke to Carmine Soprano, an economist and public policy expert at the Tor Vergata University in Rome. I asked him first about that 12-year jail term for the former CEO.
23: A heavier sentence had been requested, and I think it's worth noting here that Castellucci is not new to this kind of things because he's already serving prison time for a separate collapse of road infrastructure that took place a couple of years ago. I think we should also note that this is just a first-degree trial, and so there's always going to be an opportunity for the sentence to be reversed. But I think it is an important point in establishing that justice is gradually being done what was perceived at the time as a national shock.
2: And in the 8 years since then, what's changed in Italy in terms of the way that business is done?
23: There's been a few changes in the management of the national highway system, but not much substantively, I'm afraid. So the long story short is that Italy has about 3,000 kilometers of highway that used to be managed by an entity called Autostrade per l'Italia, or Highways for Italy. And that was almost entirely owned by a group called Atlantia, which was linked to Benetton, one of the largest business families in the country. As a result of that horrific collapse, in 2021, this Atlantia group sold Autostrade per l'Italia to Cassa Depositi e Prestiti, which is a national entity leading a consortium, and then also accepted a plea deal, which allowed it to be excluded from the trial. But the underlying issue is that we've never really had real competition in the management of the country's highway system. And as a result of that, Italy's highways continue to be among the most expensive across Europe, with an average of 7 euros toll per 100 kilometers, which is more expensive than Germany, in line with Spain, but in general not associated with an adequate level of maintenance, as we've seen in the case of the Morandi Bridge. And that's also led to a very limited amount of competition in those little restaurants, which are very important as part of the stopping areas that are located across the system. So very little competition, quite a bit of mismanagement, it turns out, based on today's sentence, therefore ultimately higher costs for Italian drivers.
2: And have we seen any evidence that the companies that manage these infrastructure projects, that build these infrastructure projects, that they're taking their safety and security responsibilities more seriously?
23: Well, I hope they will, but we are not, as far as I know. And I think part of that should necessarily come through a major liberalization of the management system of Italy's highway network. I don't see that coming anytime soon, and politically, I'm not sure that that might be particularly palatable. It must be also noted that when the bridge collapse happened, that sparked a national debate with populist parties aligning themselves against the entity that used to manage in an almost monopolistic manner the entire system. And then the rest is history. But I'm not sure that much will change. We shall see.
2: Carmine Soprano from Rome's Tor Vergata University. Susanna Streeter from Wealth Club is still with me. Susanna, one more story I wanted to ask you about before we closed. In the last couple of hours, Netflix has released its latest quarterly results. Its earnings were up, but its shares have fallen quite sharply. What's going on?
1: Yes, that's right. Although second quarter profit grew thanks to new membership sign-ups and price increases, which Netflix said had gone well and as expected, you saw this decline because actually the forecast for the current quarter fell below Wall Street's expectations. So earnings came in terms of the forecast. They're expecting revenue to grow by around 13%, but actually it's likely to come in at more like 12%. So that's why you saw kind of disappointing reaction. And also it comes, of course, after in February, Netflix walked away from its offer to buy Warner Bros. Discovery studio and streaming business.
2: Yeah, and I wonder if Netflix are looking at what's been going on this week with Paramount's bid for Warner Brothers, watching from the sidelines. In just a couple of words, what do you think?
1: Yeah, I think that may well be that because, of course, investors are so attuned to everything which is happening in this part of a highly competitive market. So any kind of box office drama surrounding takeovers, they're watching.
2: Susanna, we'll have to leave it there. That's it from World Business Report.
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11: Hello, this is the BBC World Service with Katie Razzle. 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This week on The Media Show, we're looking at why the Trump administration has subpoenaed a group of journalists at the New York Times. The paper had published allegations that a plane gifted by the Qatari government to use as Air Force One was not secure enough. Is it an attempt to intimidate journalists or an effort to protect national security? Also on the show, a top BBC boss is with us because there's been more bad news for the corporation this week about the number of people in the UK who have stopped paying to watch its TV channels. And the enduring appeal of the radio phone-in show. Even in the age of social media, they're still going strong. We're joined by a master of the art. It's all coming up on The Media Show on the BBC World Service after the news.
14: BBC News with David Harper. The US has expanded its military strikes on Iran, targeting the port city of Bandar Abbas, the island of Keshem in the Strait of Hormuz, and areas along the Gulf. Iran's state media have reported attacks on Bushehr, home to Iran's only civilian nuclear plant, and Ahvaz, the operational heart of its onshore oil production. Throughout the day on Thursday, Iran targeted Jordan and Kuwait. The White House Press Secretary Karoline Leavitt said Tehran and Washington were still talking to each other.
12: Iran very much continues to talk to the United States of America and express that they want to make a deal with us because they are suffering devastating blows on behalf of our United States military. The reason, and this is important for the American people to understand, the reason for the recent strikes over the course of the last several days is because Iran violated the memorandum of understanding that we struck with them.
14: More than 850 wildfires are burning across Canada. Officials say the vast majority are out of control. Thick plumes of smoke from a large cluster of fires affecting northwestern areas of Ontario is causing haze and harming air quality in the province's capital, Toronto, and parts of the United States. Our senior Canada reporter, Nadine Youssef, is in Toronto.
24: It's thick and it's hard to escape. We've been blanketed by smoke over the last 2 days and it distinctly smells of campfire outside. I mean, you can smell it immediately when you go outside. Today, it's even seeped through the buildings. I live in an apartment complex in downtown Toronto and even the hallways here smell like smoke. So really hard to escape. Most people are staying home if they can.
14: Astronomers have detected an atmosphere around a rocky Earth-like planet outside our solar system that could have liquid water on its surface. The researchers at Harvard University say it makes the planet the best place discovered so far to look for life beyond our solar system. Exoplanet LHS 1140b is 49 light-years away. It's slightly larger than Earth and falls within its star's habitable or Goldilocks zone. The commander of Ukrainian armed forces has warned that the country needs to focus on war and on effective strategy. Oleksandr Syrsky made his comments after angry protests took place in several Ukrainian cities against the surprise dismissal of the country's popular defence minister, Mykhailo Fedorov. It's understood that Mr. Fedorov, who's relatively young, did not get on with the commander-in-chief, a product of the Soviet era. Critics argue that the president is putting domestic politics before the country's defence. These demonstrators explain why they protested.
13: It's a decisive time for our country, and we really need to show up and to our president that we really support our Minister of Defence, and we really believe in him and his reforms that he's been doing.
16: That was a quite efficient politician, and he knew his job and he had his results.
14: This is the latest world news from the BBC. Families of the 43 victims of the 2018 Genoa bridge disaster in Italy say the conviction of 32 people on charges of manslaughter through negligence is a first step. Those found guilty include the former head of the company that operates Italian motorways, Giovanni Castellucci, along with some of his senior managers. The judges found that no maintenance work had been carried out on the bridge in the 51 years since it was built. Luca Ughetto lost four members of his family in the bridge collapse.
17: It happened because of something, because someone did not actually do their job. We listened today to the speech of the judge, and we were all concerned, but there was a bit of relief, you know, after all these years. We've been waiting. We were, as Davide said, anxious. We have been waiting a lot, but now we want to say justice be made.
14: A row has broken out between the United States and Brazil, with both sides resorting to highly undiplomatic language. The spat follows Washington's announcement that it would impose a 25% tariff on Brazilian exports. The U.S. Secretary of State Marco Rubio blamed Brazil's president for the taxes, saying that Lula da Silva had put his own ego ahead of making a deal. Brazil's foreign minister then described Mr. Rubio's remarks as crude, arrogant, unacceptable and offensive. The White House says President Trump will attend the World Cup final between Argentina and Spain in New Jersey on Sunday. It will be the first match he will have attended at the tournament, but Argentina's president says he will not be there out of superstition. 10 previously unheard songs by David Bowie are to be released, recorded early in his career when he was still known by the stage name Davy Jones. The collection includes contributions from the guitarist Jimmy Page, who would go on to form Led Zeppelin, and pianist Nicky Hopkins, who also worked with the Beatles, The Who and the Rolling Stones. The early recordings remained in an archive until now. The upcoming album credits the American record producer Shel Talmy. BBC News.
11: Welcome to The Explanation from the BBC World Service. I'm Katie Razzle, and this is The Media Show. We're here to explain the trends behind the fast-changing media landscape. This week on The Media Show, we're looking at why President Trump is forcing a group of New York Times journalists in front of a grand jury. We'll dig into why the BBC says public service media is in jeopardy. The corporation's Deputy Director General is with us. And the enduring appeal of the radio phone-in show. We're joined by a veteran of the art. The Trump administration has issued subpoenas to a group of New York Times journalists after reports about security concerns involving President Trump's new Air Force One. If you're not across the story, the plane was donated by the Qatari government, and the New York Times reported that some officials had concerns about its security features. So, an attempt to intimidate the media or an effort to safeguard national security? Our guest on this one was Claire Atkinson from the Media Mix newsletter.
18: What happened last week was Trump flew. It was the first international excursion for the new Air Force One. That was the gift from the Qataris. It landed in Turkey, but the old Air Force One was employed to fly back, I think, to the UK. The reporters that fly with Trump were told to pull the shades down. They were told they were on a dangerous plane. And so this set off alarm bells. I'm sure this made the reporters at the New York Times say, hey, what's going on here? Trump had said he wanted the soldiers at Mildenhall to take a look at the new plane. And that
15: that's the RAF base
18: behind.
15: That it flew to, yeah.
18: Right, exactly. And so the Times writes this story about the fact that they'd been told that the new plane had lacked air defense missile system, which is shocking because, according to the Democrats, $1 billion has been spent refitting this plane. And so over the weekend, some of these reporters from the New York Times get visits from federal agents who land on their doorsteps and say, we want to know who your sources are. The general counsel of the New York Times describes this act as brazen. And today we have a grand jury convening to decide what to do about whether those journalists will have to give up information about their sources and who is leaking classified information.
15: Do you think, Claire, does the Trump administration have a point, though, that if there really are security concerns around the president, they should be kept secret? And by the way, the president's spokesperson has said the new Air Force One has been fitted with high-level security protocols.
18: Right. I mean, it's worth remembering that President Trump himself was accused of taking classified documents from the White House and storing them at Mar-a-Lago. President Joe Biden was also accused of doing something on a little lower scale. But, you know, we're in a situation where these reporters are in this terrible conundrum. Obviously, they are not going to give up their sources. But could they be facing jail? Judith Miller, one of their colleagues, went to jail when the New York Times published a story that she wrote about a CIA operative who was outed to find out who that was. So it's not unprecedented that journalists who write about the defense industry and national security are in danger of heading to jail if they don't reveal sources. But when you look at what's happening in totality, you have the Trump administration suing the New York Times. You have the Times suing the Trump administration back over access to the Pentagon to be able to walk around at the Pentagon without being escorted by execs from government officials there. We have the FCC also threatening to take away the licenses from ABC, which has aired interviews with Democrats that were running for seats in Texas. And so, you know, it really is another shocking tactic for the Trump administration to be levying against reporters.
15: Yes, and Claire Atkinson, the New York Times said they will fight this. And just to say, the Justice Department told the BBC that reporters are not the targets. Those leaking classified information are. Ian Dale is one of the UK's best-known radio presenters. He hosts an evening show on the talk station LBC, and that was a job he came into later in life, because before he'd spent decades on both sides of the political and media divide, as a political candidate, as a publisher, and an early adopter of blogging. He's now written his memoir, Have I Said Too Much? And the starting point for our conversation was the radio phone-in show, the genre of broadcasting for which Ian is now best known.
19: It is interesting how the format has survived all of this. And I think it's partly because it's so spontaneous. You never know what someone's going to say. And everyone's got a story. For example, if you're doing one of these emotional phone-ins on depression, grief, things like that, people will tell you things as a presenter which they haven't told their nearest and dearest. I've had women telling me about the fact they've been raped. And they haven't told their husbands at all. In fact, I had one lady, Anne in Enfield, who the next day, after she'd told me her story, the next evening she phoned in and we were talking about HS2 or something, and she said, I really want to speak to Ian again. And so the producer put her on at the end of the hour and she said, Ian, I've told my husband. And I'm thinking, oh my God, what have I done? And she said, I feel I can see the blue sky again. And it's such a burden that had been lifted from her shoulders.
15: Do you think it's about the intimacy of radio?
19: I think it is.
15: Of radio.
19: And this is why, I mean, you've got cameras pointing at me now. I now work in a television studio. If I'd wanted to be a TV presenter, I'd have kind of tried to be one.
15: I'm with you. The only reason I came to the BBC was because I wanted to work in radio. Exactly. And now they've got cameras in studios.
19: When I first joined LBC in 2010, effectively it was a sort of broom cupboard. I mean, not as big as this studio and sort of very dark and dingy. But you do an emotional phone-in and it's just, it's literally like the Midnight Caller programme. It's you and the person on the other end of the phone. And when you're being filmed all the time, it's not quite the same. And I try to make it the same, but it's not quite the same. And I know that there's no point in me sort of railing against it, but we have to move with the times.
15: And I suppose part of that is about the fact that it's being filmed, not just, you know, the media show, for example, gets turned into a television programme, but often these things are being filmed for social media. I saw that Radio 1 today actually has announced a change in presenters with influencers and an I'm a Celebrity star being brought in. So, that, you know, we've seen the direction of travel, but has it changed? Has filming changed the way you and the way presenters behave on air, do you think?
19: Yes, because I can't now. If something goes wrong, and I mean, you know, live radio, things do go wrong. And actually, the listeners love it when it goes wrong. But if I'm sort of gesticulating at my producer or giving him the finger or something, I can't do that now because I'm on camera the whole time. That's not a big thing, but it does change the dynamic a bit. But also the advent of new media. I mean, again, when I joined LBC, we had one person in our digital team. I mean, I've lost count now. It's 30 or 40. And of course, you have to provide content for them to then put out there on social media. Their requirements are often slightly different from your producer's requirements. And I remember the first time this happened, it was a long time ago now,

0: sake of ranting. And that there are always those pressures now.
1: And I did want to ask whether you feel under pressure to focus on controversial topics to generate listener engagement.
0: I don't. I think newer presenters sometimes do, because, again, the things that get the clicks are the touchstone issues, sort of immigration, Israel, Gaza, things like that. And obviously, if those things are in the news, I cover them. But I go out of my way sometimes to do some different things, in that I do think that, OK, we're commercial radio, but I still think we have a public service broadcasting remit. So I'll sometimes want to challenge my audience and say, right, there's a war going on in Sudan. Let's do a phone-in on that, because we will have listeners who originally come from Sudan, so they can phone in. They feel part of it as well.
1: And do your editors buy into that, or do you have to push?
0: Sometimes have to push, but I mean, I don't... It's got to be a balance, because you've got to cover what the big stories are in the news, and I still want to do that. I still get the same kick out of covering political stories that I always did. But sometimes you have to provide a little bit of light and shade. And I remember doing a fantastic phone-in on the Indian caste system, which I knew very little about. I kind of thought it was the British class system multiplied by 10. And we got all of these callers right immediately picking up the phones and telling me about it. I learned, and I felt the rest of my audience was learning from it. So I love doing things like that.
1: And you wrote a previous book called Why Can't We All Just Get Along? Mm. About the toxic nature of politics and public debate, which was published 5 years ago.
0: Ahead of its time, I think.
1: Well, I was going to say, what did you view, We Are the Media Show, what did you view, what do you see as the media's role in that? And what's your sense of where we are now on it all?
0: Well, I think the media does have a role to play here, because we all, whatever programmes we're presenting, we all have an influence on who we invite to be on our shows as guests or panellists or whatever. And sometimes I think producers can take the easy option and invite somebody who they know is going to be incendiary, controversial, whatever.
1: They're looking for a ding-dong.
0: They're looking for a ding-dong. And I do a sort of equivalent of Any Questions every weekday at 8 o'clock, called Cross Question. And we have a panel of four, and listeners phone in with the questions to the panel. It's generally two people on the right, two people on the left, not always politicians. And we always have a joke in that when they come in the studio, if they haven't been on the show before, I say, look, I'm not looking for a row, I'm looking for a reasoned debate. Whereas my producer will then chip in and say, no, I'm looking for a row.
1: Yeah, and are you definitely not looking for a row? Because presumably the rows are the ones that then go viral across social
0: media. I'm perfectly happy for... If it's a natural row, fair enough. But I don't want every programme to be about rows. I mean, it depends on the dynamic of the panel, and we try to put in a lot of thought to who we have on a particular panel. Some panels gel, some don't. Some sort of agree with each other quite a lot. I don't mind if they agree with each other quite a lot.
1: I mean, afterwards, do the editors go, there was too much agreement in that programme?
0: I don't remember. In fact, I can't remember a single occasion when the producer has said, well, no, you needed to spark a bit more of a debate there. I mean, we have had in recent months sort of one or two very sort of almost butter-clenchingly awkward moments where two panellists have really loathed each other. And I mean, I don't like that. I really don't.
1: And they show that on air.
0: Yeah, because, I mean, they have definite views and very forceful personalities.
1: And do you think it has got worse?
0: Yes.
1: Just to go back, yeah.
0: Well, I think people say things on social media that we would say, well, they'd never say that to people's faces, but now people do say it to their faces. And on the whole sort of immigration race issue, you've got people now on mainstream media allowed to say things that even 5 years ago, I think we would have found unacceptable. I mean, this whole concept of ethno-nationalism, a term that I'd never heard before, but effectively, well, white English is the way forward. And, I mean, I find that an incredibly difficult thing to hear on live radio. But then again, I'm not there to censor, but I don't particularly want to have a lot of those kind of people on my show, to be honest.
1: Let's go back in time, because as I was saying at the beginning, you've done so many jobs. I almost don't know how you've managed to ever get any time off based on quite how prolific you've been. But you were certainly ahead of the times when you began online blogging years ago. You launched Iandale's Diary in the early 2000s. And that, as far as I can see, I mean, that genre just influenced so much of what's followed in the media.
0: I think it did. And when you are one of the first to do something, you have an advantage over everybody else. And I wasn't the first person to blog in the United Kingdom, but I was one of the first

0: political bloggers to get a sort of profile in the mainstream media.
1: What did you like about it? Did it take off pretty fast?
0: It did, and it was a mixture of journalism. I mean, at the time, people thought, well, bloggers are just sort of failed journalists who just sort of type away in their bedrooms and they're a bit sad. And I was thinking, well, if I wanted to be a journalist, and in fact, I was a journalist back in the 1990s for a brief period, but I didn't regard it as a journalistic thing. I saw what blogging could do. It was the first time that you could actually post things on the internet without having a techie guy to help you do it. And so I started posting 5 or 6 things a day about mainly British politics, but I would include things from my personal life, like my godmother died and I wrote about her, and all sorts of different things. And it got a really loyal audience. My audience was actually bigger than the circulation of The Independent at the time, and that when it was still a newspaper. So that sort of gave me a profile.
1: You kept yourself busy, as I said, because as well as your day job, you founded Bite Back Publishing, which is mainly political material. You generate an awful lot. I mean, how have you made that work? What is your business model on that?
0: Well, I should explain that I left Bite Back 8 years ago, but I started it. I'd run a political bookshop in Westminster called Politicos, and then I started a publishing company because I kept having people coming into the shop saying, is there a book on political lobbying? Well, there wasn't. When you get 50 people saying the same thing, you think, well, there's an opportunity. And I then sold that, but started Bite Back in 2008. And the mainstream publishers were not interested in doing political books because they said, well, they don't sell. So I said, well, no. They can do. But most of the big publishers, the Macmillans, the Hodders, the Penguins of this world, won't take on a book unless they're confident it will sell at least 10,000 copies in hardback. Well, I could make it pay by selling a couple of thousand copies and sometimes less than that. So I did all sorts of weird and wonderful political books, some memoirs, diaries, policy books. And it worked. I mean, it was a struggle. Cash flow was never brilliant, but we had one or two really big successes. But I didn't regard those as just sort of taking out the profits. I ploughed it back to subsidise other books.
1: This is The Media Show with me, Katie Razzle. Thank you for joining us on the BBC World Service. The BBC has just published its annual report. This is where it reveals its performance over the previous 12 months, how much money has come in and how popular its shows are. And it's not all good news. Around 500,000 fewer households in the UK paid the licence fee over the last year. The BBC depends on that for income and it's left a black hole in its finances. There's also a clear generational divide in the report. Whilst the BBC is still the most used media brand for anyone over 35, for some younger audiences, YouTube is now number one. Some BBC watchers have equated the dramatic fall in the number of licence fees in force with the fact that the BBC admits its reputation has been damaged by the scandals and mistakes of last year, including Panorama's splicing together of extracts of Trump's speech ahead of the Capitol Hill riots and the Gaza documentary narrated by the son of a Hamas official. I asked the BBC's Deputy Director General, Rhodri Talfan-Davies, whether there was a link.
2: It doesn't help, but it's not the underlying pressure on licence fee households. What we've got is a situation, we've talked about it before, where you've got very, very high consumption. You've got about 95% of the population coming into the BBC every month, but only 80% of households now paying the licence fee. And that is largely because we have a licensing structure that is really anchored in an old world. It's principally around the consumption of live television. Consumption habits have changed radically over the last 4 or 5 years. And we have to see a change. And you will be very well aware, we're in deep discussion with the government about how we get a funding mechanism that reflects the fact this remains a universal service. Because the bigger that hole grows between payment and consumption, the more we have to drive down our costs, the more we have to cut away at what the BBC does so brilliantly across the United Kingdom.
1: And some people have been asking, Rhodri, why payment can't be taken, for example, when someone uses the iPlayer. Are we any closer to that? Because presumably that would help you.
2: Well, I think it's certainly a midterm question for the BBC as to whether you could, in a sense, meter some of our services.
1: Have you done any sort of feasibility study on that, or whether you could link the iPlayer to the TV licence database, for example?
2: We look at options like that, but clearly you can't do it with radio and television until we lean into a digital transition sometime in the 2030s. It's only a very limited answer. I mean, what we're looking for and what we're arguing for is a licensing model that effectively reflects modern consumption.
1: Yeah, now, because Matt Britton called the license fee a busted flush. And the annual report launched yesterday felt very much like a pitch to government, because, of course, as you say, you are in negotiation with the government over charter renewal. But it seems to me that the BBC would like to be funded through a household tax, but the culture secretary has already ruled that out. She's ruled out general tax. She's ruled out a levy on the streamers and advertising. So what is left? Because I suppose she does seem to have left the door open to people for people to be included who subscribe to streamers. Is that what you want? What's your pitch?
2: Well, there's been a lot of conversation around a household levy. It's a model that a number of European public broadcasters have moved to in recent years.
1: But hasn't she ruled it out, though?
2: Well, in our conversations with the government, they've said that's not politically realistic. There are issues around, obviously, affordability. You know, you've got a cost of living crisis. There's a whole set of considerations the Treasury will look at. I think what Matt said in Parliament over the last 2 or 3 weeks is that a model that means that if you're watching television, whether it's on a streaming service or whether it's live, that is included within the scope of the licence fee, that would better reflect the universal consumption that we're seeing at the moment. On top of that, BBC radio and online services aren't included in the scope of the licence fee at the moment. So there are a whole set of changes you could make that would better reflect modern consumption and would see a much closer relationship between those who use it and those who pay for it. Because clearly, as the numbers fall in terms of those who choose to pay are disproportionately obviously picking up the bill for all the BBC services.
1: And
2: if 95% of people are getting value, surely 95% should be paying for it. What happened last year was a real acceleration, an acceleration in terms of pressure on the number of licensed households, production inflation rising to about 6%, and continued pressure on our commercial revenue. So that combination has accelerated the challenge the BBC faces.
1: And is it possible for the BBC to argue financial pressure when it's still paying out such big salaries? So £745,000 to the Radio 2 breakfast DJ Scott Mills before he had to leave. And there are more than 100 presenters, reporters like me and senior leaders being paid more than the Prime Minister.
2: I think our track record on driving down presenter pay is very significant. If you take the presenters that earn over 500,000 in the BBC, the amount we spend there has fallen by 50% over the last six years. If you look at all our presenter pay for all on-air roles, we've pushed that cost down by £20 million over the last 6 or 7 years. So we are heading in the right direction. There is a balancing act, which is that we still need to attract top talent to the BBC. It's really important that this is remains a magnet for talent. But I think we've approached that balancing act very, very carefully.
1: And it has been reported also in the Mail, in fact, in the same article, I think, that the next round of cuts, which is coming soon, that both BBC Three and BBC Four will be axed, perhaps even BBC Scotland. What can you tell us about that?
2: So we're looking at everything, is the truth. This is a £500 million is about 10%.
1: So you're not ruling it out?
2: No, we need to look at every area of cost. I mean, alongside the financial pressure, we also need to think about how audience behaviour is changing. And clearly, television has been in structural decline for some time. So there is a conversation about how many channels do you need. But we're not at a decision point yet. We will get there in the autumn and we'll have more to share then.
1: Well, that's it from us for this week. Roz will be back with me next week. Until then, goodbye. And if you'd like to hear a longer version of today's show, search BBC The Media Show, wherever you get your BBC podcasts.
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6: BBC News with David Harper. The US has expanded its military strikes on Iran, targeting the port city of Bandar Abbas, the island of Keshm in the Strait of Hormuz, and areas along the Gulf. Iran's state-controlled news and media outlets have reported attacks on Bushehr, home to Iran's only civilian nuclear plant, and Ahvaz. More than 850 wildfires are burning across Canada. Officials say the vast majority are out of control. Thick plumes of smoke from a large cluster of fires affecting northwestern areas of Ontario is causing haze and harming air quality in Toronto and parts of the United States. A leading US scientific body says it's becoming easier to link specific extreme climate events such as heat waves and cold snaps to man-made global warming. The science is increasingly being used in lawsuits. Families of the victims of the 2018 Genoa Bridge disaster in Italy say the conviction of 32 people on charges of manslaughter through negligence is a first step. After angry protests in several Ukrainian cities, the commander of the Ukrainian armed forces, Oleksandr Sirsky, has warned that the country needs to focus on the war against Russia. The demonstrators were angry at the surprise dismissal of the defense minister, Mykhailo Fedorov. A row has broken out between the United States and Brazil, with both sides resorting to highly undiplomatic language. The spat follows Washington's announcement that it would impose a 25% tariff on Brazilian exports. The man who operates Donald Trump's teleprompter is being investigated for allegedly using inside information to place bets on the content of the president's speeches. Gabriel Perez is reported to have made more than $100,000 betting on the words and phrases Mr. Trump would use. Astronomers have detected an atmosphere around a rocky, Earth-like planet outside our solar system that could have liquid water on its surface. The researchers at Harvard University say the planet, 49 light-years away, is the best place so far discovered to look for life beyond our solar system. BBC News.
7: This is the Happy Pod from the BBC World Service. I'm Holly Gibbs, and in this edition, the couple who invited strangers round for dinner.
8: So now we have more friends. That's a good feeling. It's a beautiful feeling, yeah.
9: I feel that I belong here now, which is what I was looking for.
8: I'm very greedy. I want to have the whole world my friend.
7: How one father has helped his blind son enjoy the World Cup. Plus, a cake lover's dream come true.
10: So I always think of Cake Picnic as a moment to make magic in a world that needs it. So thank you all for making that dream come true today.
7: A chance encounter that gave a listener the opportunity to thank the teacher who changed his life. And...
11: I've had a lot of people say that it brings them a lot of joy. I've had kids tell me like they stop by every single day.
7: A payphone with a difference. Making friends when you move to a new place can be difficult, but one couple who relocated from India to Northern Ireland came up with an unusual way to meet new people and create lasting connections. Nidhi Pal and Vic Parisher decided to invite strangers to their house for dinner. Those who wanted to join them had to fill out an online form, and the couple chose groups of 10 people who they thought would mix well. Now the couple say they have 60 new friends. Olivia Copeland joined them at their home as they prepared for their sixth dinner party, cooking and listening to relaxing music.
9: You move into a new country and you leave your comfort, your friends, your family behind, someone you know you've known for years and years, and as a mature adult it becomes even more difficult to make friends. And then I suddenly realized that, okay, so we have no friends, we have no social life here, and I don't know how to actually make friends, because how do you walk up to someone and say, I want to be friends with you? It's not easy. So I came up with this idea that this is what we used to do back home in India as well.
8: We were just two of us. You should have a social life, because as a human, we are social animals. So we didn't have friends, just a couple of friends. It's very difficult to go out and just meet people and make friends, you know, and in a different country where we don't know their culture, how do we have to approach them? They don't speak the same language, it's a different language. So we thought of opening our door. We started as like for friends. Everyone was like praising, and they kind of like pushed us to do more.
9: People liked the idea and they felt that it started filling in the form. And I noticed that, okay, so it's not just us who are feeling that. There are a lot of people who are open to this idea. And here we are on our sixth supper, and I cannot be more proud and grateful.
12: How has life changed for you 6 months later?
8: You know that when you go outside, there might be someone, you know. So it's a good feeling, you know. That's why we started this, no? To have friends now. I think we have accomplished that. So that's a good feeling. It's a beautiful feeling, yeah.
9: It has completely changed, I would say, 6 months ago. I knew nobody here. I feel that I connect better. I have someone I can call in need, or when I'm happy, when I'm sad. I feel that I belong here now, which is what I was looking for.
12: And does it still feel a little bit nerve-wracking, even the sixth time, inviting new people, complete strangers, to your home?
9: Absolutely, because you're opening your personal space to someone. You have never seen them. You are going by with what they fill in the form, and you're going with your gut. We've been very fortunate. We've made a lot of friends during this tradition. But yes, it is nerve-wracking. My hands are like shaking right now as well.
12: Some of the people that you've invited tonight are also new to Belfast.
9: Yeah.
12: How do you hope that they feel after spending time here this evening?
9: I hope they feel at home. That is the only thing that I want them to feel. I hope they feel that they belong here. And I hope that I'm able to show the real Belfast. It is beautiful, and I hope it reminds them of home. I hope they feel comfortable.
12: And what's your plan for these dinners? Do you think you'll just keep inviting 10 people every month? When will you have enough friends?
8: It's never till the time we have the energy and time and people want to come, we would keep inviting. We're not doing anything special. We're cooking food. It's our home. So we just ask people to just try. Not just food, just sit with us, listen to us, talk about yourself, share the stories, and just laugh together. So that's what we want to do, and I don't have any plans to stop it, so I'm very greedy. I want to have the whole world, my friend.
7: Nidhi Pal and Vic Parisher. The World Cup continues to grip football fans across the globe, but for one father in Iran, he has been finding a creative way to help his blind son experience the games. He's created a makeshift football pitch and guides his son's hand around to mimic what's happening on screen. The video has been viewed by hundreds of thousands of people on social media. Our reporter Gabriel O'Regan has more.
13: This is the moment Ardashir helps his blind son, Ali Reza, experience the thrill of the World Cup. Portugal's Cristiano Ronaldo has just scored a goal in the 5-0 match against Uzbekistan. 9-year-old Ali Reza is sat with his hand resting on a cardboard football pitch. Plastic straws make up the goalposts, and a marble is used as the ball. As his dad watches the match on TV, he guides his son's hand across the cardboard to mirror the game in real time, including his son in the action with a piece of homemade tactile technology.
14: Oh, that's so cute.
13: Yeah.
14: I love that. He's so excited. That's so cute.
13: That's Jill Sloan. She plays for Canada's women's blind soccer team.
14: It's very creative of the dad to find a way for his kid to experience the game, like in a tactile way. So the dad to be able to give his kid that experience in whatever way possible is like, it's so sweet and so heartwarming and just, and it's really meaningful because a lot of parents who have like kids with disabilities, like they're do everything in their power to give their kids those the same experiences as sighted siblings or sighted peers.
13: Until recently, Jill's experience of following a live match as a fan meant piecing together an audio puzzle.
14: I would be sitting there trying to figure it out based off of, like, let's say, the crowd's reaction or the whistles being blown, or I would just constantly be poking my fiance like, hey, what's happening now? What's going on now? What just happened? It's kind of annoying for me because I don't get all the information at the same time as everybody else. And then I feel like I'm kind of annoying him.
13: FIFA have called this year's World Cup the most inclusive tournament in history. There's a dedicated app providing highly detailed audio description for every single match. There are also haptic boards, effectively a high-tech version of the cardboard pitch that Ali Reza and his dad use. Jill recently used one at a match between New Zealand and Egypt in Vancouver, using FIFA's audio description app and a haptic board together for the first time.
14: I think it was the first time I've ever been able to like fully independently sit there and experience a game in real time. Like, that's a big thing.
13: The technology translates the geography of the pitch directly into Jill's hands.
14: It's like a plastic rectangle shaped board that you would just like rest on your lap. On top is like raised tactile lines that indicate the different areas on the pitch. And then like it's like a pulsating, vibrating dot comes onto the board and it's representing like the soccer ball. I could also feel it and hear it in real time and be able to track the ball. And half the time, like, oh, well, they just got a foul. And my fiance's like, wait, what? What just happened? So, like, there was times where he didn't even realize what was happening yet. But because I had the description and the haptic board, I knew before he did. And it was so, like, kind of just a breath of fresh air and so relieving just to get the chance to be a real fan and, again, not have to miss out on any part of the game.
13: But making that fully immersive experience seamless requires a very specific type of broadcasting skill. Standard television or radio commentary isn't enough. The audio describer must paint the pitch entirely with words.
15: I'm Dave Rogers. I am a multi-sport commentator across television, live streaming, radio, but it all began with audio description. Body language in sport is so important. Think about a goalkeeper and the way they'll shout orders at defenders. What do they look like? Is, you know, their chests are puffed out, their mouths are open and barking. And unless somebody tells you that, you're not going to know. It's just helping people maximize their experience of sport.
13: There are still hurdles to clear. The haptic boards are currently only available to ticket holders inside the stadiums, and attending a major World Cup fixture is an expensive luxury.
15: The cost to include blind and visually impaired sports fans with an audio description or with a haptics board or with an inclusive space, the cost comparatively is relatively tiny.
13: Jill hopes to eventually see this technology trickle down to local clubs or even be made available for fans to borrow and use in their own living rooms. But for now, whether it's a vibrating haptic board in a huge stadium or a marble on a piece of cardboard, blind and low vision fans are finally getting to feel the beautiful game more than ever before.
16: Gabrielle O'Regan reporting. We often talk about chance encounters here on the Happy Pod, and when one of our listeners found himself in that position, he got in touch. Edward Drew was at his local theatre in the southwest of England when he spotted Emma Hudson, who he'd last seen 12 years ago in Abu Dhabi, more than 7,000 kilometres away. It's safe to say Emma has had quite the impact on Edward's life. I caught up with both of them about their emotional chance meeting.
17: My mum encouraged me to join the school talent competition, which I won. And after that competition, Mrs. Hudson invited me to join the school choir. And then from there, by joining the choir, joining different drama groups in the school, I really found a sense of community and belonging, which I had struggled to find at school. I went into some professional acting as an adult. And this basically takes me to going to my local theatre in Devon and almost like a mirage, seeing Mrs. Hudson in the foyer and being like, what are you doing here? Like 12 years later, 4,500 miles away from Abu Dhabi. Just really this amazing encounter, just recognizing that this is the person who really started it all for me. It was such a huge thing. And I've been looking to contact Mrs. Hudson for a few years now just to thank her for everything that I have now.
16: Emma, what did you think when you saw Ed?
18: I was absolutely blown away. I just heard this voice say, are you Emma Hudson? and then I turned around and recognised Ed straight away. It was just the most bizarre but fantastic experience. And it's so lovely to reconnect with Ed. And we've got plans to meet up as well, which will be lovely, and catch up even further still. But, you know, I literally was floored. I had no idea that Ed was living in Devon. And I'm sure he was the same, didn't know I was living here either. And there we were in the same place, same time.
16: Ed, you said that you wanted to reach out to Emma in the years before this chance encounter. What was it that you wanted to say to Emma?
17: Oh, so much. I mean, I think school is such a formative time for people. And I think a lot of young people struggle to find that sense of belonging, that sense of security and safety. I didn't really know who I was at that point, but really allowing that space of freedom and creativity with other people allowed me to come into myself. If I didn't have music or theatre, I don't think I would have come out. I came out as gay when I was 14 in Abu Dhabi, and I felt really, really held and really held in those spaces. And I really just wanted to thank Emma, because I think teachers have such a crucial role in spotting musical talent. If Emma hadn't had done that, I don't think I would have joined that choir. I don't think I would have joined that drama production and then all the things that followed since. So I really just wanted to thank Emma. What an amazing teacher.
16: Emma, how does that feel, knowing that you had that much of an impact on one of your students?
18: It makes me feel really emotional. You know, I mean, I've been teaching for 33 years, and I think you forget sometimes that you do have an impact on young people's lives. You know, we do our day-to-day and do the things that, you know, we routinely do. I run choir rehearsals, orchestra rehearsals, we do shows. And when you meet somebody, you meet them after such a long time, and then they sort of tell you that you've made a difference. It's just amazing. I mean, I think that's really everything when you're a music teacher. If you've managed to inspire one person or however many people, it means a huge amount.
16: How grateful are you that you've bumped into each other very randomly?
18: Yeah, I was just amazing. I'm just so delighted that we've had the chance to reconnect. And hopefully this is the start of more meetings and collaborations. And even if we just get together for coffee, it'll be amazing.
16: That was Edward Drew and Emma Hudson. Do you have a story that you want to tell us? We'd love to hear from you. As ever, the address is globalpodcast@bbc.co.uk. On the Happy Pod.
19: We all share the same rhythm while laughing. So a very regular type of signal. And we all, you know, laugh in the same way, apparently.
16: A new discovery about our closest animal relatives. You're listening to the Happy Pod. Now, imagine a picnic where the only thing on the menu is unlimited cake. Well, I'm pleased to tell you that such a thing does exist. Over the past 2 years, thousands of people around the world have been meeting up for cake picnics. They began in the US and have spread to Mexico, Australia, and other countries in Europe. The most recent one was held here in London, and our reporter Stephanie Prentice got the very fortunate job of going along.
20: To all of our new friends, welcome. Can you raise your hand if you brought a cake today? We are all about no cake, no entry. So to everyone with your hands up, a round of applause, you guys.
21: Have you ever been lying in bed wishing you could eat a giant cake? Or in fact, lots of pieces of different cakes all at once? Well, Elisa Sunga, a tech worker living in San Francisco, did and felt it was a problem that needed solving. During one morning, dreaming of a cake feast, she posted on Instagram asking if people fancied having a cake picnic, where everyone brought cakes along and then shared them.
20: When I think about cake picnic, when I started it 2 years ago, I wanted to eat a lot of cake. And along the way, I realize that a lot of people also want to eat a lot of cake. But at the same time, when and why do you ever need to eat hundreds of cake at one time? You don't. But the beauty of it is that we choose to do so because of our free will, and we just choose to have a nice, lovely time together outdoors in the sun and spending it here together.
21: The response was far beyond her wildest sugary dreams. And now she works full-time hosting cake picnics all around the world. In a corner of Greenwich Park, colourful bunting marks the spot as guests drop off elaborate cakes on long banqueting tables.
20: We have over around 250 cakes here today. I don't know if you've ever been around that many cakes, but you guys, you brought it.
21: And these amateur bakers are not messing around. Can you believe the quality of these cakes? One of them is rotating.
0: One of them is actually a carousel. Wow. Yeah, people like really think outside of the box, which is amazing.
2: I made a Ukrainian honey cake, which is about 8 layers sandwiched with a sort of spiced cream.
22: I have a heart-shaped strawberry and vanilla cake filled with a homemade strawberry curd.
21: Can we ask you about your cake?
23: Yeah, sure, but my wife did the entire thing.
21: Next, the systematic business of feasting.
20: We're going to take turns cutting cake. So if you have a blue wristband, please slowly make your way up. Grab your cake box.
21: People are excited. I see some people looking quite stressed. Okay, you're doing very well here. What was your strategy?
24: Just panic. Panic moves. And hunger.
25: I'm going to start at my cake. Skip the ones I don't like. Get as many as I can.
26: I'm just going to cut as messily as I can and just move fast.
27: Choose the ones that look the best.
28: Choose the biggest ones that had the most decorations.
29: Yummy!
30: I went around the table and found the most exotic fruits and figured out cakes that I'd never tried before.
21: I'm seeing lots of orderly behaviour, everyone following the rules. Does it go down differently in different countries?
20: No, it's about the same per country. I think the only difference was in Minneapolis. At the end, we had so much cake left over because apparently in Minneapolis, everyone wants to leave a lot for the person after them. So this concept of like saving it for the next person.
31: 3, 2, 1.
32: Thank you. Make your way back to your places.
21: The other groups take turns as group one starts tackling huge boxes of cake and making friends.
33: Oh, it's just lovely because I think otherwise you would not have crossed each other's path, but everyone loves cake and you don't judge anyone who loves cake. So this is actually very lovely.
34: We just made a friend with Chloe.
35: I just made friends with them.
36: The rule of the final round is to eat to your heart's content. But that's the rule of every round. Always eat. You're here for cake. Cut to your heart's content and eat even more.
20: So I always think of Cake Picnic as a moment to make magic in a world that needs it. So thank you all for making that dream come true today.
16: Aliza Sunga, the founder of Cake Picnic, ending that report by Stephanie Prentice. Now it's time for a laugh, Great Ape style. Scientists have found that human laughter and that of our closest animal relative share similar rhythmic patterns. They say laughter itself dates back to our shared ancestors more than 15 million years ago. My colleague Paul Henley spoke to the lead author of the study, Chiara Di Gregorio, from the University of Warwick.
37: When we talk about laugh and laughter, it's really the same type of signal organized in the same way and also used in the same, you know, social context. But something similar is still present in other human animals. And this tells us that this kind of vocal behavior is so important that it's present in many, many mammals.
38: But it's the great apes' laughter that can be compared to ours. And I think we've got a clip here of a chimpanzee making a laughing sound. So the sound that the chimp makes isn't that similar, but it's about the rhythm, isn't it?
37: Yeah, so we actually found that we and other non-human great apes, so the chimp we just listened to, but also bonobos, orangutans, gorillas, we all share the same rhythm while laughing. And it is like the ticking of a clock or the ticking of a metronome. So a very regular type of signal. And we all, you know, laugh in the same way, apparently.
38: And that gives us an insight into the way communication, speech evolved, does it?
37: Yeah, in a weird way, actually, looking at laughter can tell us something about how we get to, you know, evolve language and speech. Speech is something that only humans have, so it's difficult to understand how it evolved because it's difficult to make comparison of this kind of vocalization since it's not present in other animals. But actually, laughter, it is. So a very important point in the evolution of human language and speech has something to do with the ability to control our mouth and our lips and our tongue, because actually the vocal tract of other non-human primates, it's already speech ready. It could produce speech. What is missing there is the ability to move, you know, mouth, lips, tongue. And by looking at laughter, we actually have seen how during evolution the rhythm and the tempo of laughter accelerated, and this tells us something about the fact that with evolution we got more, you say, good at moving our mouth, which it maybe seem very simple, but it really tells us something about we evolved to get to the point where we were able to produce complex sounds as speech.
38: But rhythmic laughter, we can now say, dates back about 15 million years. Are we saying that the first meaningful vocalization was laughter, which is quite a nice discovery?
37: Yeah, I would say that maybe the first that we actually really share, because of course the non-human primates can communicate with some very also complex vocal behavior. The more we studied them, the more we actually found that they do crazy things. They use that for different function and purposes than, you know, human speech. But actually laughter, that's the same. That's still using the same kind of sound for the same kind of social, you know, situation and social relationship.
16: Chiara Di Gregorio. We end with a payphone in Washington, D.C., but this isn't any old phone. We sent the Happy Pod's Riley Farrell to make a call.
1: In an age of smartphones, stumbling across a payphone is like a blast from the past. And on a residential street in Washington, D.C., one hangs on a pole. Chrome, black steel, receiver dangling from a cord. Seemingly standard stuff. So I stroll up to the payphone. Now, I should confess, I did not just happen upon it. I came here with an express purpose. This isn't any ordinary payphone. And to discover why, you must pick up.
3: When do you need chapstick in the garden? When you're planting tulips. Get it?
1: This is the Joke Phone, a local curiosity that's been spreading giggles across Washington, D.C. for 3 years. It's a restored payphone that's been given a second life. It delivers jokes, fun facts, Shakespearean insults, and even the occasional pep talk. The man behind it all is Don Rutledge, a primary school substitute teacher by day who moonlights as the mastermind behind the Jokes Phone. He told me where his idea began.
3: I saw that there was a place where you could get payphones. And I thought, oh, that would be a really fun thing to have. Like, maybe I'll just fiddle with it and make it into a phone, like, for the family to use. And then I started thinking about it, and I got the phone, and looked inside, and I was like, you know, what would be really be cool is if it could be interactive for other people. And then I thought of jokes. It was a solid winter's project.
1: Press the star key, then choose a number from 1 to 4, and you'll unlock different categories of jokes.
3: Knock, knock.
4: Who's there?
3: Dewey.
4: Dewey who?
3: Do we have school today?
1: Press 5 and you'll hear an insult from a Shakespeare play.
3: Well, I guess you asked for it. You are nothing but a white-livered, hard-haired giglet.
1: And if what you need isn't a laugh but a lift, there are affirmations, too.
4: It's okay to take a break. You have good friends who love you. You are ready to start the day.
1: Since it was installed, the phone has delivered more than 10,000 jokes according to online usage statistics. Best part? The jokes are free.
3: Why would I charge for it? I mean, it'd be kind of ridiculous. I've had a lot of people say that it brings them a lot of joy. I've had kids tell me, like, they stop by every single day to get their joke, which I have to imagine really annoys the parents when they're late for school. I'm glad I'm having such a positive effect for a whimsical project.
16: That was Riley Farrell reporting. And that's all from the Happy Pod for now. We'd love to hear from you. As ever, the address is globalpodcast@bbc.co.uk. This edition was mixed and produced by Rachel Bulkley. The editor is Karen Martin. I'm Holly Gibbs. Until next time, goodbye.
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5: Hello, welcome to the newsroom. I'm Ankur Desai. The US military says it has launched further strikes against Iran as a ceasefire between the two countries appears to be under increasing pressure. Elsewhere, air quality alerts are issued to tens of millions of Canadians and Americans as smoke pollution spreads from hundreds of wildfires.
6: It's wild because when you look outside, you think it's fog and it's completely covered the city and it's smoke.
7: It's almost like smoking cigarettes all day without even having to go get Newports, man. It's insane, bro.
5: Also,
8: imagine if we could bring down the cost of energy for people and businesses. Imagine good growth in every postcode and hope in every heart.
5: Britain's about to get its seventh prime minister in 10 years, but who is Andy Burnham? And we'll tell you how China is bringing in strict controls to stop people from falling in love and forming deep bonds with AI chatbots. And some new old music from Ziggy Stardust. 10 previously unheard songs by David Bowie are set to be released after this update.
9: BBC News with David Harper. The US has expanded its military strikes on Iran, targeting the port city of Bandar Abbas, the island of Keshm in the Strait of Hormuz, and areas along the Gulf. Iran's state media have reported attacks on Bushehr, home to Iran's only civilian nuclear plant, and Ahvaz, the operational heart of its onshore oil production. Throughout Thursday, Iran targeted Jordan and Kuwait. Our international editor Jeremy Bowen has this assessment.
10: America has a seemingly infinite capacity to do massive damage to Iran, physical damage, but it doesn't have the capacity, it appears, to force Iran to capitulate, to make the concessions that Donald Trump feels are necessary. And one thing that Iran is absolutely certain is that it will not relinquish what it believes are its rights over control of navigation through this very strategic Strait of Hormuz.
9: More than 850 wildfires are burning across Canada. Officials say the vast majority are out of control. Thick plumes of smoke from a large cluster of fires are affecting northwestern areas of Ontario and parts of the United States. A Swiss-based pollution monitor says the Midwestern U.S. city of Detroit currently has the worst air quality in the world. CBC's Alessio Donini is in London, Ontario.
11: It's very hazy. Skies have been filled with smoke for several days. We have these great big wildfires in northern Ontario that are just wafting large amounts of smoke down into the southern tip of Ontario. And right now the air quality is very, very low.
9: A leading U.S. scientific body says it's becoming easier to link specific extreme climate events to global warming. In a new report, the National Academies of Sciences, Engineering and Medicine said tools and data sets are constantly advancing, allowing researchers to link with a degree of confidence heat waves and cold snaps to man-made climate change. Lawyers for President Trump have withdrawn some of the claims made in a wider defamation lawsuit against the BBC. They've dismissed their charges against BBC Studios production and BBC Studios distribution, two of the three defendants in the case. But the multi-billion dollar claim against the BBC itself remains active. The BBC has apologised to Mr. Trump over an edit in a programme that made it appear that he directly encouraged his supporters to storm the US Capitol in January 2021, but the broadcaster has rejected his demands for compensation. A row has broken out between the United States and Brazil, with both sides resorting to highly undiplomatic language. The spat follows Washington's announcement that it would impose a 25% tariff on Brazilian exports. The US Secretary of State Marco Rubio blamed Brazil's president for the taxes, saying Lula da Silva had put his own ego ahead of making a deal. Brazil's foreign minister then described Rubio's remarks as crude, arrogant, unacceptable and offensive. BBC News. The United States has designated two more Mexican drug cartels as foreign terrorist organizations. The State Department said the Juarez cartel and the Los Viagras group had committed numerous attacks against Americans, the Mexican security forces, and civilians. Astronomers have detected an atmosphere around a rocky Earth-like planet outside our solar system that could have liquid water on its surface and therefore could possibly support life. Paddy Maguire reports.
12: The researchers at Harvard University say the exoplanet, that's a planet that orbits a star outside our